0: It was a very short segment anyway. When we come back, we've got more. We've got you. The last 30 minutes on a Friday of the week. I'll be gone next week, but I'll be back right thereafter. And we'll be right back.
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5: Expect mostly clear skies for tonight and a bit breezy, lows in the mid-50s. For your Saturday, there is a slight chance of showers and thunderstorms for the afternoon. Otherwise, mostly sunny, highs in the mid-70s. And looks nice for Father's Day on Sunday, mostly sunny. Still a slight chance of showers, highs will be close to 80.
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6: ABC News, I'm Dave Packer. A U.S. official says his special envoy Steve Witkoff is en route to Switzerland, where Jared Kushner is expected to join him.
7: Vice President J.D. Vance was expected to be in Switzerland to kick off the next phase of talks to determine the future of Iran's nuclear program. But before he could leave, Iran postponing because Israel was still trading attacks with Hezbollah in Lebanon.
6: ABC's Mary Bruce. There are flood watches across the south in the aftermath of Tropical Storm Arthur. At least one person reported dead after a large fire broke out at a Dominican Republic resort. Many firefighters still on the scene and many injuries. One person dead, more than 90 injured after two passenger trains collided in England north of London today. An investigation is underway. President Trump today unveiled the new Air Force One, a formerly Qatari-owned jumbo jet that has been converted into the official U.S. presidential aircraft. Trump says the plane will go to his presidential library once he leaves office. This is ABC News.
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0: concerned as you are, and I just hope you can still talk to people and everybody can stand strong. And if we have to do what we have to do, you know, the election's one thing, but we're not going to, by giving up our principles, attacking Israel, that's not going to do us any favors. That's not going to help us in October. So let's do the right thing now. And thank you for standing up for the right thing almost all the time. I appreciate it.
1: Well, you're really kind, and I appreciate that. God bless you, my friend. We'll be right back.
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1: Ladies and gentlemen, the week is officially over. The weekend begins now. We do have two great Fox shows for you, Life, Liberty, and Levin. I should have mentioned them earlier. 8 p.m. Eastern, I hope you'll set your DVR for tomorrow night and Sunday night. 8 p.m. Eastern on Fox, of course. We salute our armed forces, police officers, firefighters, emergency personnel on ICE, and our truckers. We salute the men and women in Ukraine, the men and women in Persia, the men and women in Israel, and you, the American people. Thank God for you. Good night, Spritey and Griffey and Pepsi and Smokey. Good night, Zelda and Gigi and Indy and Patton and Rory. Good night, Marty and little Barney. Good night, Dad. Good night, Mom. Good night, Leo. Good night, Joe. Good night, Big Eric. Good night, Teddy. And good night, Lou. And all the other patriots who've gone before us. I won't be here next week. And with God's blessing, I will be here the following week. Have a wonderful weekend. Don't forget to watch me on Fox tomorrow night, 8 p.m. Eastern, Sunday night, 8 p.m. Eastern. And I'll see you when I return. Have a wonderful weekend.
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6: From ABC News, I'm Dave Packer. Life-threatening flooding reports across the South stretching from Florida to Texas. All this after Tropical Storm Arthur tore through. Dallas has been hit hard.
7: More than 1,000 flights canceled tonight, with the biggest impacts in Dallas due to the storms. Torrential downpours in Dallas sparking a flash flood emergency. Nearly 3 inches of rain. Half a month's worth falling in less than 24 hours.
6: ABC's Morgan Norwood. A ceasefire in Lebanon is a key part of Iran's agreement with the United States to end the months-long war. But Israel has not agreed to that, and negotiations are being impacted. ABC's Mary Bruce.
8: Vice President J.D. Vance was expected to be in Switzerland to kick off the next phase of talks to determine the future of Iran's nuclear program. But before he could leave, Iran postponing because Israel was still trading attacks with Hezbollah in Lebanon. Vance has taken a strikingly harsh tone towards Israel.
9: You're a country of 9 million people. You can't just kill your way out of solving every single national security problem that you have.
8: Israel wasn't included in that deal.
6: A manhunt tonight. The FBI looking for a 22-year-old man they say shot multiple people along two interstates, leaving one person killed, four others injured. ABC's Armando Garcia.
0: During a standoff with police Tuesday night, police say the suspect, Oscar Sanchez Munoz, barricaded himself inside a house in Independence, Missouri, the home bursting into flames during the confrontation. But when police entered the home, he was no longer there. The FBI now offering a $25,000 reward that leads to the suspect's arrest or conviction.
6: At least one person dead, many others injured after a massive fire broke out at a resort in the Dominican Republic today. 15 firefighting units battling the blaze at the Viva Dominicas Beach Resort in La Altagracia province. And their World Cup runneth over with enthusiasm at a watch party in Arlington, Texas after the U.S. beat Australia 2-1 today in Seattle. 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
6: Summer officially starts this weekend, meaning vacation season kicks into high gear.
14: The TSA is warning travelers for major crowds over the Juneteenth holiday. They're asking them to prepare for those crowds, especially Sunday, June 21st, as they could see about 3 million people pass through airport security nationwide. And for comparison, that is on par with some of the busiest Thanksgiving travel days. Officials say they're staffed and ready, but are urging travelers to arrive at the airport early.
6: ABC Stephanie Ramos. One of the few black-owned banks in the U.S. is introducing a debit card aimed at helping single mothers who live in government-subsidized housing escape poverty. The Bank King Card debit card makes a donation from every account open to nonprofits that will steer the funding to needy families. Sheriff's deputies in Hernando County, Florida, came to the rescue of three young boaters whose canoe capsized in the dark along the Gulf Coast. It happened Wednesday near an island. Deputies say that the aviation unit had to use thermal imaging to keep track of the three while an airboat was deployed to pull the three to safety. And
15: are you wearing the Chanel boots?
16: Yeah, I am.
6: The Devil Wears Prada star Anne Hathaway revealing on Instagram she's expecting baby number three. The 43-year-old has three movies out this year, including last month's Devil Wears Prada 2. Later this year, she stars in Mother Mary. Dave Packer, ABC News.
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18: Mostly clear and a bit breezy for tonight with lows in the mid-50s. For your Saturday, mostly sunny with a slight chance of showers and thunderstorms for the afternoon, highs in the mid-70s. And then for Father's Day on Sunday, more of the same, mostly sunny with a slight chance of showers, highs in the upper 70s.
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0: I'm John Batchelor. Jeff Bliss is Pacific Watch. I welcome Jeff. Traveling, he's in the great state of Texas. We're addressing the Pacific Coast, starting with the city of Portland, where the new mayor in town is a new direction. Ms. Wilson identified politically with, what you'd have to say, progressivism times two, called the Democratic Socialists of America. And initially, the campaign was based on a better day, virtue, money is bad, working together is good, all unobjectionable. But then the idea of taxing the rich extended into making it especially unattractive to major corporations. And now, Jeff, another corporation is deciding, I don't know if they're going to Texas, but they're leaving Portland. Who is it and why? Good day to you.
1: It's Under Armour, which is a major athletic wear and equipment company. They also have a branch that's like Gatorade, those types of drinks. But they are a multi-billion dollar corporation, and they are not the only one in Oregon. You also have Nike there, and you have some other well-known sportswear and equipment companies, and some have been planning to move already. But, you know, it's not just the taxes, which are high and look to be getting higher, but you're talking about a very business unfriendly area where you have people like Mayor Wilson proposing taxes all the time. Like she had one on businesses so they could fund their housing problems there. But you have companies are saying we don't want to be overregulated, overtaxed, and we're out of here. So I don't know where Under Armour is going yet, but it's another blow to the Portland area. And having just been in Portland, I'll tell you that every time I go back, the downtown, the business districts seem emptier than ever. The encampments, homeless people seem larger and more spread out than ever. And the problems seem to be increasing. And it's not just hitting Portland, it's hitting the whole state. And a state that's very Democratic friendly is very unhappy with their current governor. So, I mean, there's a whole thing that's brewing there. And of course, you even have a secession movement. There's a big part of the state on the eastern side of Oregon that wants to become part of Idaho. So we'll see what happens. But there's a lot of tumult and a lot of things are happening in Portland that are not good for not just the business community, but the city of Portland, because as billions leave the state and the city, that's a big hit for their coffers.
0: Yes, unusual to come to this as a leader, the governor, the mayor, municipalities throughout the state. You must have a tax base. It must exist. You treat it well. All right, well, let's go to a city that is the future, Las Vegas. We know there's baseball coming. We have lots of reason to have joy about Las Vegas. It's our Sim City. We're building it very quickly. And there's news out of Las Vegas. What is it, Jeff?
1: Well, probably the biggest news over the past week has been the opening of the In-N-Out franchise on the store, I should say, not franchise, but their store on the Vegas Strip. This has been much anticipated. You and I have talked about it numerous times.
0: We're about to talk about it again.
1: That's right. It's four stories tall. It overlooks the Strip with seating inside and out over the Strip. It has a floor dedicated to merchandise alone. That's how popular In-N-Out burgers and everything else are on the West Coast. And they've been very busy since they opened this past week. It's a phenomenon that started in California and has started to move eastward. It's made it all the way to Tennessee. It's so popular. It's. I would have never believed that they would be able to open a four-story store on the Strip, but there you go. They did it, and it's beautiful, just like all the rest of their stores.
0: To my knowledge, there are no machines inside. One-armed bandits. They just
1: no.
0: 120 inside and 50 outside. I puzzled about that first, but then it does get really hot in Las Vegas, right? So sitting outside is not around the year choice.
1: That's really something you're going to want to do at nighttime anyway, with the lights out, all the bright flashing neon up and down the Strip. And when it cools down in the summer to a nice, 100, 110 degree, very, very warm. And yeah, I've been experiencing that again. It's been a few months since I was in heat like that. And here in San Antonio yesterday, I think it was 113 out at the airport with about 80%, 85% humidity. So yeah, it can get very warm in the West, especially in the Southwest.
0: We move from the good news in Las Vegas. Opening In-N-Out has been a work in progress. and it sits right on the strip. They're not hesitating the fact this is a place to go. And after a baseball game, before or during a baseball game, does In-N-Out do takeout?
1: Only you have to come up to the counter and get it. They don't do any deliveries. They're very adamant about freshness and quality and service. So I wonder, you either have to drive through in some locations or come up to the counter and buy it.
0: Well, I like that, but I did puzzle because I could see hitting the stadium and ordering and having DoorDash come by. Something like that. All right. We're headed to Sacramento, the capital of California, where there is a contest for the governorship. Again, I see nothing that suggests anything but an outcome in favor of the Democrats, Mr. Becerra. What do we need to know about him, Jeff? Does he have a policy that will be fresh, new direction? He was a member of Mr. Biden's cabinet. That's what I know.
1: Yeah, he was Health and Human Services Secretary in Biden's administration, not very well regarded even within the White House, as we're seeing in memoirs and interviews. And he was a congressman in California, certainly one of the big names in the Latino community, the political community here in California. And he jumped into the race after Eric Swalwell dropped out after some, shenanigans. So he rocketed up to the top because he was Democratic choice in a very, very blue state. And all the money that you can imagine is coming in from the DNC and all the unions to support him because they just do not want Steve Hilton, who's the other candidate, a Republican, to come anywhere close to being the number one choice of Californians. So Becerra's out there. His policies seem to be, I hate the orange man, Trump is bad, and anti-ICE. He's going with anti-ICE and immigration stuff because, that appeals to a certain part of the Democratic Party and people who are angry with Trump and immigration. But aside from that, there's nothing that he's proposing when it comes to the future of the state, whether it's tax revenues, spending, or anything like that, that suggests, he's got a big handle on what's going on.
0: The race for the governorship is part of the story. The other part of the story is the very active legislature, which is, I believe, a supermajority, right? They can pass anything they want, Democratic supermajority. The California Billionaire Wealth Tax Initiative. Explain that, Jeff. Is it, what's the initiative? What, aren't they going to vote on it in November? What does it mean?
1: So this proposal, proposition, we call it in California, was pushed by the unions and some of the Democrats, certainly the socialists approve of this. And Robert Reich was a big part of this, too, the former secretary under Clinton. It's a healthcare workers union is pushing a one-time 5% tax on the state's roughly 200 billionaires to offset federal Medicare cuts. At least that's what they're saying. And, one billionaire has already spent $82 million trying to stop it. It has qualified for the ballot now. You have a number of Democrats who have acknowledged that $1 trillion of capital and wealth has already left the state. They saw this coming, people from Google and some others, Jeff Bezos and not Bezos, but some others who said, I'm not going to stick around to even see if there's a vote. And so they moved to Florida, established residence there, and they're not going to be subject to this tax. So, they've taken about half of the capital here in California, which was over $2 trillion. And moved it elsewhere. And the feeling is all of the plans and all the spending they're doing already for money that they think is going to come in is not going to be there. And so it's going to hit the middle class. And that's going to be another big hit for California.
0: The man named Peter Thiel, one of the billionaires set, early investor in the digital universe, has moved to Buenos Aires with his family, registered his children in the schools. Now is routinely seen talking with and enjoying the company of President Milei. And Javier Milei, the president of Argentina, has declared Buenos Aires and Argentina open to the AI data centers. Please come invest in us. And so what starts in California doesn't stay in California. You're now seeing wealth spread to other parts of the Americas. Good for the Americas. The billionaire wealth tax, it doesn't seem commonsensical. It seems like what's happening in Portland. Is it the same idea? We need a tax base, but we resent a tax base. It's a paradox.
1: It is. I mean, you know, this tax you're creating would hit roughly 200 people, and these billionaires would pay installments over 5 years. So, you know, they've got this all worked out. But it's, you know, this thing is driven by particularly SEIU, and they represent the healthcare unions. And they're saying, well, we need to make up these Medicare gaps. But it's much more than that. And, of course, this goes along with the spending that's going on in California for undocumented people, which is billions and billions of dollars a year. First, they said, no, that's not happening. And now they're actually just coming out and saying, yeah, we need this for our undocumented citizens, air quotes around that. So it's quite an economics lesson.
0: One more detail about California, where we are in California right now. There's a mayor's race in Los Angeles, and I believe this is the establishment incumbent, Karen Bass, versus the DSA, Nithya Raman. Is she overtly DSA?
1: Oh, yeah, she's overtly DSA. I mean, there was another candidate in the race who was, you know, flying the DSA flag, sometimes literally. And Nithya doesn't do that. She tries to soft pedal it. You know, she's very connected to Hollywood because of her husband being a writer and producer. And so she's got that whole thing going on. It's a very soft approach when it comes to the DSA. Kind of, she, you know, reminds me in some ways of Alexandria or AOC back in New York. And, you know, she's very presentable, well-spoken, but is very connected to the socialist movement.
0: Bernie Sanders is the Yoda of the DSA. And Yoda speaks, DSA listens. And he came out with a fabulous idea. Nationalize AI.
1: Yeah.
0: I loved it immediately. Wow. That's a science fiction novel I'd read.
1: What could possibly go wrong, right?
0: Everything about it suggests a Star Trek episode. I can't remember all of them. But the one where the leader no longer existed except on television.
1: Yeah.
0: There was another one where you fight in an arena and they vote this way or that way. I can't remember all of them. A lot of times the scripts at Star Trek would jump. What's that called? Jumping the shark, right? It would be over the top. But foolish me, all I had to do was wait till 2026. You know, what seemed silly or unacceptable in 1968 seems very ordinary here. Nationalize AI. Now, Jeff, California's ready to do that, I think. Billionaires can't leave. You're nationalized.
1: Yeah, you know, the big thing that we're hearing, at least on the West Coast, I think it's happening across the U.S., is there's this growing movement against AI data centers.
0: Right.
1: And, you know, you have environmentalists who are pushing against it. You have the not in my backyard people. They don't want these massive facilities built near them. But then you have these people like Bernie Sanders and others who are saying, you know, we don't want all these data centers, but we sure would like all the money from them. So
0: national.
1: I'm not sure Bernie Sanders knows what AI is, but he wants a piece of it.
0: Well, you know? I've been discussing this with Claudette, you know, my executive assistant. And she's ready. Yeah, sure, fine. Bring it on. Where is it? 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We're going to turn to the presidential race because it's in Sacramento, the news. Gavin Newsom being investigated by federal authorities. What does that mean? Jeff Bliss is Pacific Watch. I'm John Batchelor.
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0: I'm John Batsu with my good colleague for many decades, Jeff Bliss's Pacific Watch. Suddenly, the governor of California, who is term limited, the man who has made it very clear he's presidential timber, is being investigated, and his wife's being investigated. What is this about, Jeff?
1: Good morning, John. There are a number of things that are really, you know, on the plate there. One of them is the first partner, as they call Jennifer Siebel Newsom, his wife, has a company that creates materials, particularly videos, for schools. And so what happens is they have these behested payments. It's a big thing in California where they get money from outsiders. It doesn't count as a political contribution. It's for some sort of good use project by the governor. And then they have control over this money. And of course, like Jennifer Siebel Newsom got a huge paycheck out of that money, $3.64 million. And this is money that comes from interests like Pacific Gas and Electric, who have matters before the governor and who are dealing with the aftermath of fires that killed many people and torched thousands and hundreds of thousands of acres throughout California. And so there's all these companies that get involved with behested payments, and some of the money has gone to Jennifer Newsom, or at least it's alleged. And, you know, this is an investigation that actually began with the DOJ during the Biden administration. And the feeling is now that the walls are kind of closing in on both the Newsoms, that he tried to get out ahead of it by saying, oh, this is Trump coming after me. I mean, he had a news conference. He's been very serious about it, putting out news releases and saying, you know, this is just weaponizing the DOJ against me. But it really began with him. And there, it seems as each day goes by, another, you know, onion layer gets peeled back about one more scandal connected to this. So this is not going to go away soon. I know some people view it as helping him get out there and, you know, giving him some gravitas and certainly helping him with his anti-Trump folks. But the truth is, this is a very serious matter. I don't know if it'll end up turning into anything, but it's not going to be a good thing. Certainly not for Jennifer Siebel Newsom. It's tarnishing her image already.
0: Jeff Bliss is Pacific Watch. California, the Golden State. And every time I think of California having trouble, I think of that weather. My goodness. I'm John Batchelor.

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9: Threatening the peace talks in Switzerland between Iran and the U.S. Iran wants to see those attacks stop, but Israel's not a party to the deal. A manhunt tonight in Missouri. The FBI is looking for Oscar Sanchez Munoz, a 22-year-old man they say shot multiple people along two interstates, leaving one person killed, 4 others injured. The FBI now offering a $25,000 reward for information that leads to the suspect's arrest or conviction. This is ABC News.
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12: Expect mostly clear skies for tonight and a bit breezy, lows in the mid-50s. For your Saturday, there is a slight chance of showers and thunderstorms for the afternoon. Otherwise, mostly sunny, highs in the mid-70s. And looks nice for Father's Day on Sunday, mostly sunny. Still a slight chance of showers. Highs will be close to 80.
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I'm John Batchelor. I welcome my good colleague, Professor Richard Epstein, teaches law at NYU and the University of Chicago. He's at the Civitas Institute, University of Texas at Austin's. And we begin with the Iran deal, general language. Headline in London in these last hours. Israel and Hezbollah agree ceasefire, says U.S. official. Oil price falls on hopes agreement will bolster U.S.-Iran deal. There's a caveat here. We need to follow it. Israel and Hezbollah have agreed to a ceasefire that was scheduled to begin on Friday afternoon. Exchanges of fire between the two foes have proved a sticking point in broader peace efforts to end the war in the Middle East. They have continued exchanging hostilities even after an agreement was struck last week and between Washington and Tehran to open the Strait of Hormuz and begin talks on Iran's nuclear program. The U.S. official, not named, said the ceasefire was due to begin at 4 p.m. local time, British summer time. So we're looking again at declaring a ceasefire. It was declared last week, didn't hold. It was declared last Friday, didn't hold. It's declared now again on Friday, British time. The Middle East is coming evening, morning of the next day. So whatever, the word ceasefire is tossed around casually and not definitively.

0: Richard, I come to you with imperfect headlines because they have to pay attention to the theater itself. The question resolved is that there is conversation between Washington and Tehran, 14-point memo of understanding. It puzzles everyone to know whether that it points to peace in the future or just a rearming. What is your measure? Good day to you, Richard.
1: Well, I think it's a terrible way in which they've proceeded. Trump has the following way. There are three parties involved in any given transaction, at least. So what he does is he decides to cut one of them out, usually his friend, and then deal with his adversary and then expect the person who's been cut out to go along with the transaction. If we recall when he went into Afghanistan in 2020, what he did is exactly that. He cut out the Afghanistan government, and what he did is he cut a deal with the Taliban, and it ended up in the complete wreckage of the country. Israel is not going to go the way of the Taliban, and what Netanyahu said is exactly correct. Don't ask me to depend upon you and your proxies to defend me against Hezbollah. So long as they're out there in force and trying to destroy us as a nation, we're going to take action against them. And no ceasefire, therefore, will be able to survive, because what will happen is Iran will say, there's no peace in the situation in Lebanon, so therefore we continue to supply Hezbollah with various kinds of armaments that will allow them to continue the attack. Trump could not even get them to say, we do not believe anymore in the death of Israel or the death of the United States. So what's happened is their long-term objectives are completely reaffirmed by this particular treaty. And essentially, if you're allowed to say that you want to kill two nations, presumably you could take whatever steps are consistent with doing it. There's also another problem. Hamas is not the only hotspot in the Middle East. There's also the Red Sea, and there's the Houthis and everything else. And it's not clear that anybody is bound by this. There is a kind of a serious rule, which is you go light, that's had only two parties to these transactions. You could get a deal, but you can't get it, keep it. If you go broader, you will basically have legitimacy if you get the deal, but you probably won't be able to get it. And there's a reason why you can't get it. The opposition of both sides is so utterly great, there's no middle ground between them. A ceasefire is simply a strategic device in which you think your ability to rearm and to negotiate is greater during that interim than something else. Trump started this war, and he made the same mistake, sorry to say, that Joe Biden made in the Gaza war. He assumed that a stalemate was an ideal thing, and he would not let the Israelis finish them all. If you're trying to figure out what the single most important proxy is for the measurement of death and destruction, it's the length of the conflict. The longer it goes, the worse it's going to be. So if the Israelis have been allowed to clean up Gaza by early 2024, this thing would have long been over. And what the United States should have done the day it started the war is to say, if we need to send ground troops in order to take key points in Iran, we're going to send them in there. But this thing is going to end in unconditional surrender. And what Trump did the day he started is he ruled out the use of ground troops and then insisted on unconditional surrender. So the net of this treaty and block that thing up in the future, there's absolutely nothing that we can do or to stop it. Donald Trump thinks himself a great dealer. And my view is he should go back to Queens and try to do a real estate deal, because he's simply not equipped intellectually or emotionally to deal with a complex problem like this one. And every major move that he's made in foreign affairs has been a disaster. He alienates his allies. He starts to talk about Greenland. He starts to talk about taking over part of Canada. He has this slightly delusional attitude about it. Well, at the same time, the United States military stuff has been relatively stagnant compared to the rest of the world. I would think there's probably nobody now who believes that the United States, relative to Israel, relative to Ukraine, maybe even relevant to Iran, is better off in the drone war than we are. These people have done that, and they're forming alliances that don't have any involvement with us. The best thing that happened to the Iranians was to lose very strong American military support, because that support came with a condition which says that you can't attack the heartland of Russia. And the ability to attack the Russian heartland, Moscow refineries and so forth, has been absolutely devastating. And the earlier war was fought to a draw. What happens is Trump has got himself into the position where he believes in wars of attrition, whether he says so or not. And his last statement about how we need the Middle East oil shows just again how utterly pathetic this fellow is. What he should do is jawbone people like Gavin Newsom and say, you're opening up all your oil fields. He should go to the British and say, you managed to cap all these wells in the North Sea, open those things up again. But the way you beat the Iranians is to give alternative sources of oil, which they cannot stop. And it turns out they'll get eager.

0: mean, let's say you want to negotiate with these guys. Say, sure, we'll negotiate with you. The fighting goes on until you agree. There's no reason to stop fighting if you have the advantage for a ceasefire that's not going to hold anyhow. Trump has got this view that he has to deal with the Democrats at home. And what he's done is he's emboldened them. And by showing that he's a loser and inept, what happens is he strengthens the case for never starting this war at all. And the Democrats are riding high on the fact that he's a blubberhead. And what he should have said is, yes, you want to talk? Here's where we talk. In the meantime, the following targets are going to be hit. And oh, by the way, you really think you're getting oil out of this area in Basra or some other place? No, that's Iraq. And somewhere in southern Iran, we're going to occupy any place that you have so that you can ship oil. You have to have troops on the ground. And the day he said we don't need it, the day he said we could rely on precision bombing was the day he lost.
1: All right, where are we going now? You speak to yesterday. What about tomorrow?
0: I think what we're going to see is increasing chaos, and there's going to be more and more independence of everybody from the United States. My prediction is that Iran is such a dangerous nation that people like Saudi Arabia and Jordan will form alliances with the Israeli states. Syria is God knows what it's about, but the Israelis will continue to take territory and hold it there. They will make sure that the Russians don't get back to the ports in the situation. And my guess is there'll be another deal with some other nation inside that region, which will give the Israelis very convenient air and ground access to the Houthis in Yemen.
1: The defense minister for Mr. Netanyahu is a Mr. Katz, and Katz said within these last hours that there'll be no withdrawal from Lebanon, from Syria, and from Gaza. Is that tough talk, or can he back it up?
0: He can back that up. Look, Trump is not going to fight the Israelis. What he's going to try to do is to cut them off from supplies or put his lapdog, Mr. Vance, on him, denouncing him. That man is an intellectual disaster of the worst order. He's a Trump, stoogey, whatever it is. He says everything that Trump wants him to say, and he says all the wrong things at the wrong time. It is now to the point that anybody who disagrees with Sahib, that is with Trump, turns out to be on the outs. And you cannot maintain alliances if you say, not only I first, I'm the only person who fine. And he doesn't even respect anybody inside his own government. What Trump is, he's basically a minimal intellectual
1: communist. I want to go for tomorrow now, the 14-point points.
0: Oh, that thing is going to last at least another day.
1: The 14 points talk about negotiations over the suspect nuclear weapons program.
0: There will be any negotiations that we do which are bona fide negotiations will last another 56
1: years. The 14 points also mentions at least $300 billion. Is that?
0: Yeah, well, they have to release money held by others. That may happen, but that's exactly what Obama did. I mean, this guy essentially is taking the people he derided and outdoing them by one level. It is, as far as I can turn, a complete debacle. The man is not fit for office, and the only reason he stays there is the guy who would replace him is younger. But
1: Mrs. Clinton has an op-ed in the Financial Times saying that the Board of Peace is not perfect, but it's what we've got. Let's fund it. Let's go ahead and give Hamas a reason to have hope for the future. That includes, of course, disarming. Will Hamas disarm?
0: No. I mean, look, she's another one of the saps. The entire situation during the Obama situation when she was Secretary of State was a complete disaster. There was a devastating column by Matthew Continenti in the Wall Street Journal yesterday saying, don't worry about the Obama Presidential Center. Look at the record that he had as a president. And it was a disaster on everything the American farm. This guy basically believed that if you folded in the clutch, you would somehow win the hand. And that is just not the way in which to do this. Netanyahu is right. All the guys who fought World War II are right. When you're dealing with somebody like Iran, regime change is the only solution that is stable. And if you try to say, we're going to let them stay there with the same methodologies and the same objectives and let them talk whatever they want to do. And so the Red Sea is not covered by this agreement. Can it turn out that Iran is allowed to fire missiles over the Red Sea to disrupt other shipping? It's a fool's game that these guys are
1: at
0: playing.
1: At various times in these last weeks, 100 days plus, Mr. Trump has said unconditional surrender. He said a nuclear weapons program must be extracted from them. He's also said that the missiles are not permitted. He's reversed every one of these courses. He's talked about how the U.S. will not contribute money to the $300 billion. And then the U.S. will help raise the $300 billion. Everything has been said. This is a negotiating ploy, I'm told.

0: Is it working?
1: No, what he said, the president basically has shown himself to be a paper tiger. And the Iranians say, we have a unity of purpose and we know what we're doing. And this man has no idea what's going on. We'll just outlast him on these things on the negotiation front. And what will happen is we have enough power to disrupt situations in the oil lanes. And Trump, of course, has done nothing to address that problem.
0: 60 days from now, when this present agreement must be renewed or ended, what do you expect?
1: I expect there to be a shambles.
0: And will they continue negotiating for another 60 days?
1: Well, they might. I mean, Trump is basically committed to negotiation. The big problem that he faces is an election is coming up in which he's likely to get murdered because it will be a proxy on his particular form of
0: government. About 120 days to the election.
1: So, I mean, do I think that he's going to do anything constructive? No. What's happened is he cannot think straight anymore, and he thinks everything at the same time. It's as if the last problem that came up is the only problem that came up. And he cannot sit down. Look, Trump has fantastic people threatened throughout the government, many of them my students, colleagues, and friends. But his inner circle, a bunch of morons. And those are the only people that will be involved in this. What Trump has done is gotten himself a group of loyals. He has not gotten himself a group of competent people. If the Joint Chiefs of Staff ran this, you know, the general opinion.
0: So
1: it might, but he's just a moron.
0: Nothing better than this. Professor Richard Epstein. He is at the Civitas Institute at the University of Texas at Austin. We're going to the Supreme Court, a decision on the Second Amendment. I'm John Batchelor.
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0: I'm John Batchelor with Professor Richard Epstein of Civitas Institute, and I ask Richard's guidance on the Second Amendment case just decided by the Supreme Court, 9-0. An unusual vote, given the divisions are said to exist in the court. It turned on United States versus Himani, Ali Himani, a man in Texas, I believe, who the FBI discovered was smoking marijuana, had marijuana in his house, had cocaine in his house, and had a pistol, a Glock pistol, in his house. He was charged with having a weapon while being a drug user and sentenced to 15 years in jail. The Supreme Court has said 9-0 his Second Amendment rights were violated by presuming there was a connection between his marijuana use, which he acknowledged he used every day, and owning a weapon. Professor, this is the Second Amendment case. This is the kind of Second Amendment case that confuses me about how practical it is to apply 18th century understanding of weapons to the 21st century understanding of violence.
1: Well, what you've done is hit us on a very strong sore point, namely the standard jurisprudence on the Second Amendment says we have to figure out what the understandings and practices were at the time of its adoption, which is a kind of a pure originalist sort of approach. What's wrong with originalism in these particular cases is that what it tries to do is to scoop together information drawn from one source or another to give us a sense of how those guys would have decided this question, given what they knew. And the argument is, well, there are a lot of guys there who drunk a lot of beer at a lot of time. And so holding a gun and having some liquor is not necessarily a violation. So what they did is they didn't rule on the particular facts of this case. They said that you just have to make it out by facts and circumstances. You can't rely on a general rule. Now, my approach is generally different to this. I come from much more from the Roman and continental tradition. And when it comes to filling out the contours of a basic prohibition, we tend to look to standardized terms called in English the general part, which in German is called the allgemeine Teil, and they take it very seriously. And so what they would say is we have a general conception of the police power, and the question we have to ask under the police power is as follows. Is the particular holding of those guns with these things constitute an immediate threat which allow the state to confiscate the gun in question? And this would be then, I think, a pretty easy question to answer. He's had that gun for a very long time. He hasn't done anything with it. He's done the marijuana. If that's a crime, you could prosecute him for that. But trying to link the two things together would require some kind of a showing of an actual threat. And this then ties back to the stuff that is related to the First Amendment. We've developed, correctly, I think, a rule which says that you're certainly not allowed to threaten people. And if you do so, it's not protected by the First Amendment. It's an attack or an assault. But if you want to talk about generally the importance of guns and the importance of liberating oppressed people in the country, talk all you want. But the moment you start to organize a conspiracy or an organization, then we're going to arrest you for it. And everybody on the Supreme Court is happy with that formation. And my view is that's the kind of approach that you should have taken in this case. If you could show any sense in which his use of drugs increased the likelihood that he would use the gun, then it seems to me you could go after him. If you can't do that, and then it seems to me that the correct way to look at this is to say there's no criminal charge for that. And notice, I did not rely on any historical statement. And generally speaking, I think that originalism is an effort to try to be very close to the historical record and so forth, is an intellectual mistake. Using the general parts of the civil law is the way it has always been done in civil law country. And I think it's a much more accurate approach than this one. And that even applies to modern clauses like the Privileges and Immunities Clause, which are very hard to understand. But you have to read the text carefully, and you have to understand how the general background norms of criminal law or civil law apply to these cases. Whenever you have a doctrine, people talk about one thing, but there's always a whole series of unstated conditions that everybody understands has to be satisfied. So to give you a famous philosophical example, there's a man named John Searle who said somebody ordered a hamburger.
0: We have 1 minute.
1: Okay, and what you did is you gave him a hamburger, but you put it inside a plasticine container that you have to blow up and you couldn't eat it. And he says, well, you asked for a hamburger and I gave you a hamburger. But there's an implied condition that it be of merchantable quality, which this thing isn't. And that condition goes back to the beginning of time. It's in every legal system, and it is not based upon legislative history. So I think, in effect, what they did is they gave the right decision, But I think they basically did so by embracing a very weak form of originalism, which doesn't understand how these things have been done in other countries.
0: So you join the 9-0.
1: I join the decision, but I'd write a concurrence.
0: Professor Richard Epstein. He is at the Civitas Institute, University of Texas at Austin. I'm John Batchelor.
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6: From ABC News, I'm Dave Packer. We're hearing from a U.S. official that Trump administration special envoy Steve Witkoff is heading to Switzerland, where Jared Kushner is expected to join him. This is talks between the U.S. and Iran, originally set to begin on Friday, were postponed. Iran wants to see Israel's attacks on Hezbollah stop, but Israel's not a party to the deal. President Trump today with this threat to Iran.
7: We have an agreement that was signed last night, and it's 60 days. They have to make a deal, otherwise we will do things that won't make them happy.
6: His comment as the president unveiled the new Air Force One, $400 million 747 gifted to him by the government of Qatar.
8: The Pentagon spent 1 year and hundreds of millions of taxpayer dollars to retrofit the plane and make security upgrades. And when Trump leaves office, the plane will leave with him, ownership to be transferred to his presidential library.
7: This plane was transformed into a flying White House at a level of luxury that nobody's ever seen before.
8: The president then signing a panel of the plane.
6: ABC's Mary Bruce, a manhunt in Missouri.
9: Kansas City police say Oscar Sanchez Munoz shot 5 people, killing 1 and injuring 4 others.
10: They were driving down the highway or roadway when 1 or more shots were fired into their vehicles.
9: Police descended on 2 homes where they thought Sanchez Munoz could be. 1 caught fire, at the other, spent shells from the ammunition police used to get inside, littering the ground. Several windows shattered. A search of the place ended, though, with no sign of the suspect.
6: ABC's Aaron Katursky. Millions across the South on alert for a flash flood emergency as remnants of Tropical Storm Arthur continue to batter the Gulf Coast. In Evanston, Illinois, the annual Juneteenth Walk for Freedom taking place today. The 2.5-mile route symbolizes the 2.5 years it took for news of the Emancipation Proclamation to reach enslaved people in Texas. ABC News.

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2: 17-year-old accused of firing shots in Times Square after the Knicks parade is charged with attempted murder, assault, and more. Police say the shooting resulted from a gang-related dispute. Some World Cup fans who bought tickets never got them.
3: Private reseller StubHub offers what it calls the Fan Protect Guarantee if there's a problem, and
4: it is a guarantee of a sort,
3: says Victor Matheson, a sports economist at the College of Holy Cross. Ticket buyers who run into problems are offered new tickets or refunds, but considering the scarcity of World Cup seats,
4: these fans aren't out money, but they're certainly not in a ticket.
3: And missing what for many may be a once-in-a-lifetime chance to see World Cup soccer in person. Jim Ryan, ABC News.
2: A New Jersey family warning others on summer holiday to be careful after their 6-year-old was stung by a rare jellyfish.
5: The pain worsening over several hours, the sting turning into a welt and rash.
6: You know, it crept up her neck into her armpit. As we went to the ER, they confirmed that it was a jellyfish, but the severity of this is just so massive in comparison to a regular jellyfish.
5: The family learning it was likely a clinging jellyfish, a dime-sized but powerful and nearly invisible species native to the Pacific, first documented in New Jersey around 2016.
2: ABC's Whit Johnson. Joaquin Niemann was handed a 2-shot penalty for throwing a club at the 6th hole of the U.S. Open. It's the latest example of golf trying to crack down on bad behavior. Dave Packer, ABC News.
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9: Mostly clear and a bit breezy for tonight with lows in the mid-50s. For your Saturday, mostly sunny with a slight chance of showers and thunderstorms for the afternoon, highs in the mid-70s. And then for Father's Day on Sunday, more of the same, mostly sunny with a slight chance of showers, highs in the upper 70s.
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10: I'm Mike Gavin in for Gordon Deal. Monday on This Morning, America's First News, the high-profile House Freedom Caucus faces an uncertain future as some of its firebrand members head for the exits. We'll dive deep into what that means after the midterms. Plus, a look at how wealthy some SpaceX employees have gotten after the company's blockbuster IPO, and the job that AI was supposed to kill but now needs more humans than ever. That and more Monday on This Morning, America's First News.
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11: 3614.

0: I'm John Batchelor. Jim McTague, former Washington editor of Barron's Magazine, now a novelist in Lancaster County, on a day trip to Washington for business. And the measure of Washington this time of year, with the tourists arriving, with all the excitement and the summer heat, and the 250th anniversary, what does Washington look like? Jim, a very good day to you. We'll get back to Lancaster in a moment and the national economy. But the D.C. economy, where the streets filled with tourists, do things look lively? Good day to you, Jim.
1: Good day, John. While the tourists were arriving, I saw tourists checking into the Mayflower Hotel. I went to the White House, which looks like a construction site. It's you can't get within a block of the White House because Lafayette Park is under reconstruction, too, and it's surrounded by black fencing. There were tourists pressed against the fence to get a glimpse of the White House. They were speaking Spanish. They were speaking French. And there were some tourists from India, I believe, as well. I was a little surprised to see all the foreign tourists, given the headlines about how difficult it is to get into the country. But there they were. And it's a shame you can't see much of the White House area because of all the construction and fencing. To get down Pennsylvania Avenue, you have to have a hard hat, or there's no way you're going to go down Pennsylvania Avenue.
0: Could you hear construction underway?
1: I could not. So there was a crane, but it didn't seem to be moving. I saw construction workers leaving the site. So there must have been some kind of work. But as far as the construction noise, zero.
0: How about the restaurants or the street traffic in general? Is it busier? Is it more prosperous than the last time you visited?
1: It is with the tourists. Now, you know, this is a holiday weekend because of Juneteenth, so a lot of the bureaucrats were out of town. So restaurant traffic was very, very light. I belong to the Army and Navy Club, and even the Army and Navy Club was pretty empty. I had our lower dining room entirely to myself at lunchtime. And when I went out for a walk, I went past popular spots like the Bombay Club. And they had some diners, but not the normal volume of diners you get during a normal work week.
0: Back in Lancaster County. Now, the last time we checked in, the shopping was light. The restaurants were mostly gray hairs, as you say. And the tourists had not arrived. Okay, the summer is upon us. It's warm everywhere. Beautiful evenings. Rain goes through, and then the next day you've got another opportunity. What's Lancaster County doing? Are the tourists there yet?
1: The tourists are arriving. They're attending. They have a local amusement park here in Lancaster called Dutch Wonderland. And Hershey Park is 20 miles away. They're both attracting crowds now. The gasoline prices for the past 2 weeks have fallen substantially. It was close to $4.50 a gallon on average. I'd say it's about $3.80 a gallon on average now, with if you go to Costco or BJ's, you can get it for $3.55. I've noticed that's really put some aggressiveness back in the consumer buying habits. They now have extra disposable income. So when I go to Costco, I went to Costco on Wednesday, it was packed, and it was packed with all demographics, older people, young mothers with their toddlers, and they were all filling up their baskets. I went to Wegmans, which is a popular supermarket in Lancaster. Again, it was packed, people filling up their baskets. There was no hesitation. So I can see a direct correlation between the sudden and steep drop in gas prices and the level of foodstuffs in shopping carts.
0: They couldn't have dropped the prices that fast in the stores, so they're getting the higher price. It's just, and you connect the cheaper gas with the shopping?
1: Yes, people have more money in their pocket. Less of their money is going into their gas tank, so they have more to buy food with.
0: All right, you went to a diner during the week. Is the traffic good? Are the waitresses pleased?
1: City Line Diner 2 in Mountjoy. It was sparsely attended during the week, and again, it's gray hairs. During the week, it's the retirees that are keeping the restaurants afloat. The waitresses tell me that they are very busy on the weekends with all demographics, but during the week, it's a roller coaster ride. You know, you'll have one day busy, the next day, hardly anyone at all.
0: And the tourists are due back, you said July 4th, after the 4th?
1: Yes, July 4th is generally the start of aggressive tourism. I've seen an increase in tourism, but we expect about 2 million visitors between July 4th and November.
0: So let's add this up. Between Lancaster County, Pennsylvania, the best county in the Keystone State, and Washington, D.C., you would say that Americans returning to prosperity, the war is over, or are we in a transition and we can't tell which way we're going?
1: It's hard to say. I think the economy looks very robust. I don't know why. I attribute the robustness now to lower fuel prices, and maybe you can trace that to what's happening in the war. But our fuel prices here started declining 2 weeks ago, before there was any indication that any kind of deal, good or bad, would be reached. It could be because we've been drawing down the U.S. Strategic Reserve. I just don't know. But lower gas prices increased the pocket money of individuals in Lancaster County, and I could see them outspending.
0: I think you talked to one employer when you were in Washington, a roofer. What did you learn from him?
1: Oh, he's the CFO of a big roofing company, and they just adopted a new accounting system to replace an archaic one. And the accounting system is so sophisticated that existing employees can't grasp it. So the CFO has to find replacement employees who are not only accountants, but have some kind of computer savvy and technical ability, and he's having a great deal of difficulty finding these specialized skills. So, and I hear in Lancaster as well, people need employees with specialized skills, and there aren't enough of them.
0: So, are you observing a tight job market, or just AI? What's the suggestion for this?
1: It's tight. Market people who have jobs aren't leaving them because there aren't as many opportunities as there were in past years. And employees have specific needs, and they're having a great deal of difficulty identifying candidates who can fill those specific technical needs.
0: The Federal Reserve held the interest rates flat. This is your old job calling you. That means that housing is not going to get a boost through the balance of this summer. Are you seeing for sale signs in Lancaster, or are people moving their houses fast? Is there any suggestion?
1: Houses are selling, but it's taking much longer for them to move. It's taking, you know, maybe where it was a week before, it's maybe 300 days now, close to a year. Except construction is still robust here. I go by two neighborhoods every day. One of them is 38 houses being built. They started $1 million a piece. Another one is about 25 houses. They're in the $800,000 to $1 million range. And I don't know where the money's coming from, but they will be sold out. I know it. So it's, I think our economy is still very strong. If it's the K-shaped economy, there are a lot of people on the upper leg of that K with a lot of cash.
0: Jim McTague in Lancaster County, I'm John Batchelor.
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0: I'm John Batchelor. I welcome Lorenzo Fiore. He is in Italy, and he's reporting on Italian politics to do with NATO and the request by NATO that everybody raise their contribution for European defense. Lorenzo, we want to get to the recommendation of where to go if you don't want to be crowded by tourists in Italy. We begin, however, with your defense minister. What is his challenge? Good evening to you.
1: Good evening, John. Good evening to all the listeners. The challenge for Mr. Crosetto, the name of our Minister of Defense, that, by the way, I know well, is a very good guy, very competent, a patriot, I would say.

0: is of course pressing the Minister of Finance to get more money in order to reach that famous percentage that has been decided commonly by the countries belonging to NATO organization under the pressure of US. Of course, here in Italy, we have the problem of the energy cost. The energy cost is undermining to a certain extent the economy, but particularly the availability of public resources. And the Minister of Finance, of course, doesn't have enough room to provide Mr. Crosetto with more money to achieve that famous 3% first, and then goes up to 5% of the GDP. And of course, this of course is creating a bit of friction inside the coalition and the government. Why? Why? Because on one side, Mr. Crosetto is a founder of the Meloni parties. On the other side, Mr. Giorgetti is a part of the Mr. Salvini party, the Liga. And then I can explain what are, let's say, the strategy of these two parties behind such friction.
1: Do they both support Giorgia Meloni, or are they in opposition?
0: No, no, they support Giorgia Meloni. The criticality of this debate, which of course is very much instrumentalized by the opposition, is that the military expenditure in Italy are unpopular. So from one side, the three parties that are part of the coalition, the party of Giorgia Meloni and the party that was in the past founded by Mr. Berlusconi, are keen to increase military expenditure. The party of Mr. Salvini, the Lega, is not available to increase military expenditure simply because they know that their political base is, of course, more on the side of the unpopular sentiment. And because they are in crisis of vote over the last election, they do not want to undermine such electoral basis, which is important for them.
1: We go from the politics of Italy to the weather of Italy. According to my conversations with the south of France, there's a heat wave settling over Europe. Is it in Milan?
0: Absolutely. Milan is very hot. I would say that we are closer to enter the door of the hell. Temperatures are reaching, it is expected to reach over the weekend, so Saturday and Sunday, even 104 Fahrenheit, which means 40 degrees Celsius. I've never seen such a temperature in my town. I experience in part of the prairies south of Milan, but not in downtown. What is critical, in my opinion, is that the night, in the temperature at night, never goes below 25 Celsius degrees, which makes the night tropical, and so those that doesn't like to sleep with the air conditioning have problem to sleep. What is critical is that such a heat wave is expected to last for all the next week. So it's a very long time, and this, in my opinion, will create other problem like drought and so on, because over the winter time we didn't have so much snow. And this is the time when the cultivation needs yet water. So we'll see what will happen next week, and we will speak about it.
1: All right, let's cool everybody off. You have a recommendation for a meal and a wine. And we're going to Lucca. Where is it we're going?
0: I'm recommending to go to a place where there are very few tourists, which is Garfagnana. Garfagnana is a countryside territory on the mountain between Lucca, La Spezia, and Parma. It's an area which is at the center of the combination of three regions that touch each other, Liguria, Emilia, and Tuscany. It's a very nice area. There are many, many middle-aged villages. The nature is very nice, so you have the right combination, and you are close even to the seaside and to historical places. So in my opinion, it's a good recommendation to spend a week there, particularly in a, let's say, fresh environment, considering the heat wave that we are suffering. So you can enjoy that area.
1: And your meal recommendation, very important. We got to cool people off. What do you recommend?
0: Well, the recommendation is a soup that is made with beans, black cabbage, and cornflour and potatoes. You put together in small pieces onion, garlic, bacon, carrot, and a bit of celery. You fry gently in a pan. Then you add the beans that you have boiled before with water and the black cabbage with also four sage leaves. And you cook for 40 minutes. In between, you can add two potatoes cut in small pieces. And when you arrive after 40 minutes that everything is properly cooked, you add cornflour, 150 grams of cornflour, 300 grams of beans, two potatoes. So practically it's a very nice soup that is a typical recipe of the old time of that area that I have recommended a few seconds ago.
1: How far is that from Milan?
0: It is a matter of 2 hours and 45 minutes, and you can easily reach because there is motorway till La Spezia, and from La Spezia is 30 minutes. From Lucca, if you come from Florence, is just 20 minutes. So, and there is an airport nearby, Pisa Airport. It's an international airport. From Pisa, you can fly to any town in Europe.
1: Okay, but we don't want to leave out the wine. Do you have a regional wine that you recommend?
0: Of course, John. How can I leave our listener without the proper wine? And of course, it's a wine of an area that is nearby Garfagnana, which is called Lunigiana. It's the area very famous for the marble caves, the marble that Michelangelo brought to the Vatican to do the marble, the beautiful statue, and it's the Vermentino of Luni. Vermentino is a typical white wine, good for this hot season. Luni is a nickname of Lunigiana, nearby Garfagnana. L-U-N-I. Remember, drink cold.
1: Lorenzo Fiore in the heat wave, drinking cold wine. I'm John Batchelor.
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10: The FBI said it's offering a reward of up to $25,000 for information leading to the arrest and conviction of the 22-year-old suspect in a string of shootings in Kansas City, Missouri, including five shootings Tuesday and a shooting at a car days earlier in Kansas. Millions across the South on alert for flash flood emergencies after the remnants of Tropical Storm Arthur. This is ABC News.
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13: Expect mostly clear skies for tonight and a bit breezy, lows in the mid-50s. For your Saturday, there is a slight chance of showers and thunderstorms for the afternoon. Otherwise, mostly sunny, highs in the mid-70s. And looks nice for Father's Day on Sunday, mostly sunny. Still a slight chance of showers, highs will be close to 80.
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0: I'm John Batchelor. Bob Zimmerman keeps the website Behind the Black. He's the man to go to for an explanation, so far, of the success of SpaceX. Not on the markets. I mean, from its birth in the first moments of going into orbit. Didn't happen on the first three tries for Musk. This is the Marshall Islands in the early part of this century. It happened on the fourth try, but they didn't have enough money to do more than the fourth try, and then they were out. NASA was going to reject them as an applicant for a contract. And then, and why was it successful? Well, they were daring. Musk is bold. He had engineers who could put together a rocket on a desert island and put it into orbit. But he also had Gwynne Shotwell. Bob, good evening. Who is Gwynne Shotwell, and what part did she play in this great success? Good evening.
1: Good evening, John. Gwynne Shotwell is the person that Elon Musk chose to be the CEO of SpaceX, to basically run the company for him. I mean, obviously, he's strongly involved, without question, but his talent, one of Musk's great talents is to pick good people, or if he picks poorly, to quickly recognize it and make changes very fast. But he picks generally really well. And Gwynne Shotwell has basically been running SpaceX now for more than two decades. She's been around since they started reuse of their first stages. She's been around with the building of Dragon capsules, manned and unmanned. She's been there running the company. So I have a post on Behind the Black because she did a short interview, which I saw on X, another Musk company, in which she was asked questions about the future of Super Heavy and Starship, the next flights. And she basically made two comments, or three maybe, but she said the next flight, number 13, will happen in about a month, give or take, so sometime in July. And she also said next that the 14th flight, the following flight, should come about a month later, and in fact, test flights should then become monthly thereafter. And on top of that, the 14th flight, not the next flight in July, but the next flight after that in August, the 14th, should be, if everything goes right, orbital. And they should be orbital from then on out. And that's strong. And she then indicated that that means that before the year is out, they will start to do operational flights where they will be deploying Starlink satellites. They will also be almost certainly do a refueling test, which will involve two Starships. They had already announced back last year how they want this mission to go. They will launch one Starship. It'll be up for several weeks to test long-term operations in orbit. And then a second Starship will launch to rendezvous and dock, and then do propellant fuel refueling. So that looks like that's happening before the end of the year, John, and Gwynne Shotwell was letting us know.
0: A story about Gwynne Shotwell. When Musk was putting together the first Falcon, the one that had to fly for NASA's contract, they had a crummy little factory in East LA, in LA near the airport. And Gwynne Shotwell was who we hired to sell this thing if we actually get the contract. And she went to a big space company, I don't know, McDonald, one of the big ones out in California. And she walked onto the factory floor with all these beautiful machines that she knew the cost of because they couldn't afford them. They had secondhand hand-me-down machines where they were, to, as you say, Bob, bend metal. She walked onto the floor of this great big barn of a place with beautiful machinery everywhere, and there was one guy working. She goes home to SpaceX, and they got crummy machines, and they're crawling all over it. Everybody's doing everything. That insight is SpaceX. Somewhere in there is what we're dealing with today. They don't do things normally.
1: I would say they do things normally, and the big space company was doing things abnormally. You don't have a big factory with lots of expensive equipment and nothing going on. If you're operating properly, you've got tons of people, a busy assembly line, and things happening at all times. And that's how SpaceX works, and that's how it should be.
0: And the payoff came a couple of days ago. All right, we move on to SpaceX's launch pad at Vandenberg.
1: All right, so, yeah, let me background here, John. There's been a launch pad at Vandenberg. It's called Slick 6. It was originally built for the space shuttle. They spent like $1 billion to build this launch pad. Shuttle never launched from it. So eventually, after decades, they leased it to ULA, which, and it used it a few times for its Delta rocket, but that's now retired. So about a year and a half ago, 2 years ago, Vandenberg, the Space Force base, put it up for a lease, and SpaceX leased it. And so they own this launch pad, and they want to launch Falcon Heavies and Falcon rockets from it. It'll give them a second launch pad at Vandenberg, which is what they want, because they want to launch as many as 100 times a year from Vandenberg. And so this past week, they demolished that old launch pad. They blew it up. It was a controlled demolition. I've got video on Behind the Black of that. In fact, I'm the only one that's got video of that. My stringer got it for me. You know, some people will be sad this has gone away. I would say it was largely an expensive and underused facility. SpaceX is going to change that and make it, as you just described, John, go from a place with only one guy working and a lot of expensive equipment to a place with very dirty but effective material and lots of people on the job working.
0: We have a number of launches and splashdowns. Can you do them quickly, Bob?
1: Yeah, I'll do them very quick. First, the Cargo Dragon splashed down in the Pacific after a month at ISS. Just long enough to unload its cargo and put experiments and hardware on it and to bring it back. The interesting part of this story is I put a graphic up of ISS right now indicating where the leaking Zvezda module is and what's docked to the station right now. And that's a good thing to look at if you want to understand where the risks are with ISS. There were a whole bunch of launches this week, a whole range of them. I want to just highlight two. One, SpaceX did another launch with a Falcon Heavy. I'm sorry, with a Falcon 9 rocket. Its first stage flew for the 29th time. This is not a record, but it passed the Columbia space shuttle in number of flights. So Columbia moves on down and more Falcon 9 boosters move up as SpaceX uses reusability to the nth degree. Another launch I want to point out is that Ariane Space used its Ariane 6 rocket to launch another 36 LEO satellites for Amazon. Amazon now has 367 satellites in orbit with its FCC license as presently configured. They got to get 3,200 up by July of 29. So they've got about 3 years to put up about 3,000 satellites. It's going to be difficult, but at least they're moving.

0: Eric Schmidt, billionaire, who changed the company's structure. They're no longer focusing on 3D printing for their rockets. They're building a larger Terran R rocket, which will actually be more powerful than the Falcon 9, get more payload into orbit. And there was an update this week about their setup. They're really moving, getting close to doing that first launch before the end of the year of the Terran R. And because of their progress in developing their launch pad and their rocket, NASA has awarded them this week a contract to launch with their rocket, as well as manage and partly build a new Mars orbiter called Aeolus that'll study Mars's atmosphere and is set to launch in 28. So yes, Relativity is moving. Once again, they got to get that first launch off, but looks like it's going to happen, John.
1: And the name of it is Aeolus, did you say?
0: Aeolus, A-E-L-E-O-L-U-S.
1: I had hopes that somebody had the imagination to name an orbiter Elvis. That would have been wonderful.
0: No, nothing.
1: We would have checked in with it routinely. How's it going, Elvis? All right. Catalyst with a K. What is it?
0: All right, Catalyst is the startup that wants to do servicing in orbit, robotic repair of satellites in orbit. They were getting ready to do a demo mission. NASA asks the private sector to come up with a rescue mission for Swift Gerals, the space telescope, which is orbits decaying. And Catalyst quickly turned this demo mission into a rescue mission. In less than 7 months, they built the spacecraft. It's already been integrated into its rocket. It's getting ready to launch before the end of this month to maybe rescue Swift. Well, their success in getting this demo mission going so quickly, they were able to raise $12 million this past few months in private investment capital. If they succeed or even get close to succeeding in saving Swift, it's going to bring in a lot more money, John, because they will have demonstrated that they are serious and can get the job done.
1: Private capital showed up a lot, Bob. That SpaceX launch got everybody interested in putting their money in low Earth orbit. What is Dawn Aerospace?
0: Dawn Aerospace is not actually a space company, though they could become one. They have been developing over the last few years a small, unmanned, supersonic plane. And they've flown it many, many times, and they've actually gotten customers to run experiments on it. It's called Aurora Mark II. And I've got a picture of it on Behind the Black. They've flown it a bunch of times, and they want to develop bigger versions that'll maybe get into space, suborbital space. They have raised $25 million in private capital because they've been showing success. If they build their suborbital larger version, reusable space plane, they want to fly it, by the way, in 27 out of Oklahoma, an airport in Oklahoma. If they succeed, they will grab Blue Origin's New Shepard business, and they will grab Virgin Galactic's suborbital business, and they seem to be doing it, John, without question.
1: And France in space? I don't remember this happening before.
0: All right, so here's the deal. There is a spaceport in French Guiana, the French Guiana spaceport. This is used by the European Space Agency.
1: Okay.
0: For decades, it was managed by Arianespace, the commercial arm of the European Space Agency. Well, in the last 2 years, they've switched to the capitalism model, which means the owners should run things. And so they took it away from Arianespace. And France, which owns French Guiana spaceport, its space agency, CINES, now runs the spaceport. And to prepare for the coming of a lot of rocket startups at that spaceport, France decided to turn its old Diamant space launch site, which had been abandoned for many years, into a shared launch site for all these small rocket startups. I'm not necessarily sure this is a good idea, but that's what they're doing. And they've been rearranging which rockets will launch from there. PLD is going to launch from there. ISAR wants to launch from there. Rocket Factory Augsburg wants to launch from there. They've now rearranged. Some companies like AVO have dropped out. They don't want to use that site. Sharing the facilities is a problem because each rocket is different. So I'm not sure how this is going to work. I suspect in the end, PDL, the Spanish rocket startup, which is going to launch first from there, they're going to end up using this site more than anybody
1: else. Also, Bob, didn't they have labor trouble in French Guiana once?
0: They still do. They had an almost strike on a launch earlier this week, but they managed. They settled the strike.
1: That's not attractive. All right, Bob Zimmerman, he keeps the website Behind the Black. We're going exploring. I'm John Batchelor.
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0: based on skin color, gender, or religion. This is DEI in action. Divisive, toxic, and un-American. Dr. Martin Luther King Jr. dreamed of a nation where his children would be judged not by the color of their skin, but by the content of their character. DEI turns that dream upside down. But there's hope. 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America is strongest when united, not divided. Our universities should lead the way in bringing people together, not driving them apart. 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Restoring truth, correcting bias in education, one story at a time. 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

0: I'm John Batchelor with Bob Zimmerman. He keeps the website Behind the Black, and the exploring part is ahead of us. Dark matter. Never seen it. Don't know what it's made of. Everybody's convinced that it's there. More convinced than dark energy. But dark matter. Where? And what if it isn't? Bob, what have you found?
1: All right. Well, I don't think everybody's convinced it exists, John, not by any means. This is a hypothesis which is unproven. It's an attempt to explain why the outer stars of galaxies seem to rotate much, much faster than they should. And this was coming up in the 50s. They said there must be matter there that we don't see, like a gaseous cloud surrounding the galaxy that would provide gravitational force that would accelerate the rotations of these stars. That was the theory, but we've still never detected dark matter at all anywhere in any galaxy. However, most galaxies, the rotation suggests it should be there. Well, astronomers have now thrown a wrench into this whole theory in that they've now discovered the third galaxy entirely devoid of dark matter, or at least of the elements that say dark matter should be there. The stars are not rotating faster than they should. And they found three galaxies. They're all in the same general area. They're close to each other. So their formation process was similar in this respect. But all it means is we just don't really understand what's going on here. Dark matter is maybe not there in some cases. And the explanations they're trying to come up with to explain why there's no dark matter in these galaxies, they're going to be hard-pressed to come up with an explanation that fits the theory of dark matter.
0: Wait, Bob. If there's no dark matter, they don't stay galaxies. They fly apart.
1: No, that's not true. The gravity of the galaxy and the mass there is going to hold the galaxy together.
0: If there's enough.
1: Because they're not rotating super fast. The stars are rotating as you'd expect them to rotate based on the mass that's there. You see, the reason they came up with dark matter is because the stars were rotating faster than they should based on the matter we could see. So there had to be more matter. But so they invented matter that we haven't detected yet. But in these galaxies, these three galaxies, the stars rotate exactly like they should, like as the planets rotate in our solar system. Don't ask me to explain this. They don't know. It's the uncertainty of science.
0: All right. Those renegade dust devils are at it again. Maybe they'll take up Oppie and get him moving. Why so many?
1: All right, so this is not so many. There's lots of dust devils that occur on Mars in its very thin atmosphere. This is routine. The rovers detect them periodically and take video of them. We see tracks of them from orbital images. The European orbiter Mars Express, however, has interesting designed instruments that allow it to take like stereo images, which allow it, therefore, to detect multiple dust devils on the surface in one observation. And I've got they touted this recently, and I posted about it because it's interesting. This is part of an overall study of the whole planet to try to understand where the dust devils tend to congregate. They're not evenly distributed on the planet. They tend to favor certain locations, and they're found more often in the high latitudes of the cratered southern hemisphere. But nonetheless, they're scattered. You see them throughout. And in this particular case, it's in the mid-latitudes of the northern hemisphere. They detected like 30 in one observation, in one particular place in the mid-latitudes. It just means we have the tools to really study the atmosphere of Mars properly, John.
0: Curiosity, the rover has found what? What is this?
1: As you know, I've been tracking Curiosity. It's been traveling Mars now for, what is it, two decades? Since it entered the foothills of Mount Sharp, the ground has been routinely rocky. I mean, rocky is an understatement. You're boulder strewn, very difficult to maneuver over. They've had to travel carefully frequently to protect the wheels. And in fact, one time they had to actually back off from where they wanted to go because the ground was, there were just too many sharp rocks everywhere. They couldn't go forward. Well, the Curiosity this week is moving uphill again in this valley. And they took a picture of the ground right in front of it with its navigation camera, and I put up a panorama because this was the first time I have seen smooth ground in front of Curiosity in probably 5 years. Not boulder strewn. It was actually ground that looks pleasant to walk on. And this is the first time we've seen this in 5 years. It means they're moving up into a region of softer, duned rock. and that's going to ground, and that's going to be interesting to study because it's going to be radically different than what they've been looking at for the last 5 years.
0: And Curiosity is the one with damaged wheels. Is that correct?
1: Yes. The Curiosity is the one with wheels are damaged. If the ground gets smoother and gentler, that's a good sign for the future, John.
0: All right. What is a thermal anomaly?
1: I don't know, but I took it's a cool picture I posted on Behind the Black from Mars Reconnaissance Orbiter. I was trolling their archives and found this. It's basically you're in the dry equatorial regions of Mars. It's winter time, and the color strip on this image mostly just shows orange dust. But there's a crater, and in that crater, everything's blue, very starkly different. And based upon how the colors of Mars Reconnaissance Orbiter can be interpreted, the blue suggests in this winter floor of this crater, frost and ice are there. What's interesting about this is that this is in the equatorial regions of Mars where you don't usually find frost and ice. So if that's the case, it's of some interest. And that's why they took a picture of it, and that's why I highlighted it. My interpretation of the blue color could be wrong. It could be something else. This is a lava region, flood lava, so that could be a factor as well. Either way, it's a cool image, and it's the mysteries of Mars, John.
0: 30 seconds for Tianwen 2. Where is it?
1: We don't really know. This is China's second interplanetary mission. It's going to an asteroid to get samples and come back. It appears to be approaching the asteroid as planned. It's supposed to rendezvous with it in July. We think that's the case, but China has released no official update. We only know this from amateurs who are tracking it.
0: Bob Zimmerman, Behind the Black. I'm John Batchelor.
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12: From ABC News, I'm Dave Packer. President Trump Friday touting the deal with Iran that's reopened a key shipping channel.
13: Those ships are flowing out of the Hormuz Strait like nobody's ever seen before, actually. There were a lot of them, about 700 of them, and they're pouring out. The oil is all over the place.
12: But those negotiations with Iran on pause. Iran wants Israel to stop attacking Hezbollah. ABC's Mary Bruce.
14: Vice President J.D. Vance was expected to be in Switzerland to kick off the next phase of talks to determine the future of Iran's nuclear program. But before he could leave, Iran postponing because Israel was still trading attacks with Hezbollah in Lebanon. Vance has taken a strikingly harsh tone towards Israel.
15: You're a country of 9 million people. You can't just kill your way out of solving every single national security problem that you have.
14: Israel wasn't included in that deal.
16: Now, Special Envoy Steve Witkoff is en route to Switzerland, where Jared Kushner is expected to join him, says a U.S. official. Severe weather across the south in the wake of what was Tropical Storm Arthur. In Atlanta, a massive tree came crashing through the roof of Uchenna Godwin Offers rental house.
17: Power is out in the whole place. The house started shaking and the ceiling started opening up.
18: It sounds like loud thunder, but like very close.
16: Trump administration officials insist they no longer plan to distribute money from an anti-weaponization fund stemming from the president's settled lawsuit against the IRS.
19: Judge Leonie Brinkema, who's already issued an injunction blocking the anti-weaponization fund, has said she would dismiss the lawsuit over it if senior Justice Department officials swear in a declaration that it's truly dead. Instead, the department responds to the judge by saying she can't make the officials do that. Rather than putting forward a sworn declaration in her court, they're pointing to Acting Attorney General Todd Blanche's pledge in a congressional hearing that the fund isn't moving forward.
16: ABC Stephen Portnoy. One person dead, more than 90 injured after two passenger trains collided in England north of London Friday. 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
16: Emmy-winning TV director James Burrows has died. Burrows co-created Cheers, directing 243 of the 273 episodes, as well as all 246 episodes of Will and Grace. He also helmed multiple episodes of such hits as Frasier, Friends, Mike and Molly, and the pilots of Two and a Half Men and The Big Bang Theory. Burrows was 85. Former President Obama and former First Lady Michelle Obama personally greeted the first 100 visitors at the new Obama Presidential Center on the south side of Chicago on Friday. They were then joined by Reading Rainbow host LeVar Burton and read Where the Wild Things Are to 25 kids. For some of the host cities, the World Cup has led to traffic nightmares for locals.
25: World Cup matches are fun for fans, but not so much for commuters. Bob Pishu, an analyst for transportation firm INRIX, says traffic hotspots have popped up.
26: It really was a perfect storm for New York during this last match.
25: Many cities have taken extra steps to prepare.
26: Seattle opened up some lanes of traffic on a major bridge project that they're working. So they're putting that work off. Others are adding transit routes.
25: Pishu's advice, leave early.
26: Add on about 50% of the time it normally takes you.
25: Clara McMichael, ABC News.
16: And I'm Dave Packer, ABC News.
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28: Mostly clear and a bit breezy for tonight with lows in the mid-50s. For your Saturday, mostly sunny with a slight chance of showers and thunderstorms for the afternoon, highs in the mid-70s. And then for Father's Day on Sunday, more of the same, mostly sunny with a slight chance of showers, highs in the upper 70s.
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0: I'm John Batchelor. I am speaking with the author, Bruce Nichols, continuing the story of the Emerson Circle, the Concord radicals who reinvented the world. Ralph Waldo Emerson, called Waldo, comes home to his ancestral home building, but later on moves across the road to a beautiful, however you can visit these homes today in Concord, Massachusetts. Gathering around him, he's a celebrity speaker from town to town. Gathering around him are transcendentalists. We've met Henry David Thoreau, whose family also is in Concord. We've met the Alcott patron, Bronson Alcott, who comes from Connecticut and rents now and again with his family in Concord. Hawthorne comes to Concord, especially the third time, to buy a house from the Alcotts after he's lost his patronage job with the administration in Washington. Hawthorne, however, is the star novelist of the moment when he publishes Scarlet Letter. He meets, in the course of hiking in the woods, remember this is New England, the hiking is terrific and the trails are rich. Well, in those days, they used them just the way we do, but they weren't burdened by cars zipping in and out. It was a forest, a deep forest, a primeval forest. It hadn't been cut down. There weren't housing settlements. Every once in a while, there were roads, crossroads like, and river crossings. That's all you had to deal with, even this close into Boston. And so one day, Bruce will tell us when that day was and what was happening. Hawthorne, Nathaniel Hawthorne, the famous Nathaniel Hawthorne, meets a man named Melville. How did they meet, Bruce? I just don't remember the scene.
1: Yeah, this is not in Concord. This was a period where Hawthorne always needed money. And as you say, he sometimes had patronage jobs, but then he would lose them. So he was offered, he and his wife, the chance to live rent-free in a cottage in Tanglewood, Massachusetts.
0: Oh, that's right, Tanglewood.
1: So they moved there, and that's where he's finishing the Scarlet Letter, and he writes much of House of Seven Gables. But Melville was living nearby. I think it's Lenox. So they were practically neighbors, and Melville was younger, but actually much more widely published. He spent 5 years at sea, and then he proceeded to write a number of books based on that time. Some of them were blends of fiction and nonfiction, pitched as nonfiction. Some of them were pitched as fiction. He was writing Moby Dick, but he'd already published five books with dwindling sales, so he was also needing money. But when he met Hawthorne, he just revered Hawthorne as a writer, and he wrote a review of Hawthorne's short story collection anonymously, so at first Hawthorne didn't know it was him, that is the biggest rave review you've ever seen. He compares him to Shakespeare, and he dedicates Moby Dick, which he's grappling with during this time where they're seeing each other, visiting each other, spending time, a fair amount of time together. He dedicates the book to him. And when the book is published and he presents it to him, Hawthorne was very moved by that. It's not at all a book that Hawthorne would have written, but they are similar in one important way, which is that they were sort of literary men to their core. They saw characters as rich characters. They both believed evil was just a condition of life. So they were kind of anti-Emersonian. And you can find, if you Google it, at one point, Melville bought a volume that had both of Emerson's essay collections combined in them, and he annotated it. And you can see his annotations. It's been, you know, digitized. And you can see him in the margin saying, right, wrong, you tell him, Emerson. So he had to deal with him. But they were sort of the tragedians of this circle. They were not the optimists.
0: What did Emerson make of Hawthorne? What did he make of Melville? I know that Emerson, you use the word perused a Hawthorne. That doesn't quite mean that he gave him a deep reading. What was his opinion of Hawthorne's work?
1: It was not a positive opinion. At one point in his journals, he said something like his writings never amounted to much. And I mean, Emerson is a nonfiction guy. He's a essayist. He's a thinker. So he and he liked Hawthorne. He liked having him in Concord, and they took some very long walks together. They even spent a few days hiking to go visit a Shaker community in Harvard, Massachusetts. But when Hawthorne died, Emerson was one of several of them that wrote about how he was sort of imprisoned. And, you know, he was so shy that he, you know, was behind a wall and you just couldn't ever get to him.
0: The meeting between Hawthorne and Melville. Melville's book is, as you say, not anything like Hawthorne's reading. There are 15 years between them, so Hawthorne's clearly the elder brother and famous because of Scarlet Letter. He'd been publishing all the time, and Scarlet Letter took off in literary opinion, not in sales. The struggle that Melville was having was he wanted to be more than an adventure sea writer, which everybody liked him for. White Jacket is very successful. Do we know what Melville said to Hawthorne or Hawthorne said to Melville about writing Moby Dick?
1: There are plenty of literary scholars that would love to know because the record is only what they happen to put in journals or letters. And yet there was a time where Hawthorne was visiting Melville and the manuscript was sitting in that room. In the letters that we do have, Melville said things like, this novel is baptized in by the devil. This is, you know, evil brought to life. And he called it the White Whale for a long time. The title Moby Dick only emerged in the late stages. And Hawthorne, when he first met Melville, asked his publisher to send him some of his earlier books. So he devoured three of them quickly. Right. And he wrote something to the effect of, he's really talented. You can forgive him for not spending more time to edit them because the talent is so clear. But they were opposite, right? I mean, they were similar worldviews, but opposite writers.
0: Hawthorne. Did Emerson have an opinion? Because Emerson was so critical of Hawthorne. Did he have an opinion of Melville's work? Emerson.
1: I honestly can't remember if he certainly didn't say anything significant about Moby Dick. And Moby Dick was a failure at the time. It went out of print before Melville died. It only became the book that we think of as so famous in the 20th century.
0: Let's talk about that, Bruce. What didn't they see? I mean, what? It's unlike any other novel written at the time, so it's a completely break in tradition. It's sort of a sea story, but then again, it's not a sea story. Once Ahab appears, what were they thinking they were going to get? I described the book to myself as everything you need to know about whaling. This is it. It's a guy. You'd give this to your son. If you want to go whaling, read this, study it, tear out pages, keep them in your pocket.
1: It's very true. In his earlier books, each of them were doing the same thing about one aspect of sailing. So he, at one point, sailed on a man of war, the biggest ships of the time with some, you know, hundreds and hundreds of sailors on them. So he wrote a book about a man of war. And part of that book is novelistic, but part of it is just to tell you how it worked. What does this guy do? What does that guy do? And that combination of sort of didactic, let me tell you how this really works, and fiction is part of all of his books. So, yeah, the critics of Moby Dick, and his first book was his most successful, Type E.
0: Yeah.
1: And then he followed it with the sequel, Omu, and then, you know, and his sales went down and down and down, book to book. And by the time Moby Dick came out, the critics were ready just to say, you know, we miss Type E, which was set mostly on shore in the South Pacific. And they sort of objected that he had all these side essays, which is exactly what you're talking about. He would have an essay on the different kinds of whales and an essay on how you actually harpoon them and how you actually gut them and all that. And they thought that just gets in the way.
0: It was big business. Now, Emerson's at the center of this circle and everyone's circling around him. So we need to introduce, this is a big year. This is a big decade for literature in America, inventing itself all quite different than Europe. We have Hawthorne. We have Melville. Whitman attended one of Emerson's lectures. Did he introduce himself at the time? Leaves of Grass.
1: No, he did not introduce himself. He was in the audience, but Emerson gave a speech, which he then also published as an essay on the poet. And he was calling for a new kind of poet. to express America and be the sort of Homer for ancient Greece, be that poet for this new country of ours. And that was one of the inspirations for Whitman. He'd been writing, he was a journalist, so he was cranking out a lot of journalism. He was also writing some kind of genre fiction.
0: And political poetry is very political.
1: Yeah. And but his poetry was sort of traditional rhyming structures for his early years, and changing to writing Leaves of Grass, which he then became his lifelong project. He just kept adding to it, rewriting it. That happened only in the 1850s. But he had two inspirations. One was Emerson's lecture, and another was an essay that Margaret Fuller published in the Tribune, a sort of review of American literature, which said, you know, she talked about all kinds of writers at the end, saying, I had barely even mentioned Hawthorne, who was our greatest writer. But she basically said, America is still waiting for its original voices.
0: She would have loved Whitman.
1: Yeah.
0: Yeah. That's a tragedy that she didn't get to review him. Now there's one more literary superstar. We need to get back to him. The very unusual Thoreau. The book is The Emerson Circle, The Concord Radicals Who Reinvented the World. Bruce Nichols is the author. I'm John Batchelor.
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0: I'm John Batchelor with Bruce Nichols. We're in Concord, Massachusetts, not the Revolutionary Concord. This is the Literary Concord. Emerson's at the center of a circle. The book is called Emerson's Circle. And Thoreau, Henry David, David Henry Thoreau, his family is there. But one day, the way you tell it, Bruce, one day, Thoreau decided he's going to buy a bunch of lumber from a working man for $4.50 and go off and build himself on Walden Pond a shack and live there. Did that surprise Emerson?
1: Not really. Emerson had been very supportive of Thoreau. Thoreau had lived in his house for stretches. When Emerson was out on a lecture tour, Thoreau would often have a whole year living in the house and helping with the children. And Emerson had bought the land that Thoreau built his cabin on not too long before this. But Thoreau had talked about wanting to do something like this for some time. And, you know, most people today have this image that he was like a hermit and he was off in the middle of nowhere. This was right within sight of lots of people walking to and from the pond or nearby. And Thoreau had a stream of visitors, and he himself walked into town all the time. He went home many, many weekends to get a fresh cooked meal and do his laundry. And so he became this sort of famous eccentric by living alone, which no one did at the time. Everyone lived with extended families, but doing it almost performatively, you know, right in front of everyone.
0: He would go home for the weekends, wouldn't he? I mean, he'd visit home.
1: He went home, almost every Saturday or Sunday he would go home, yeah.
0: He had three chairs. Tell this chair story. It tells you how unusual he was.
1: Yeah, the cabin is very small. There's a facsimile of it at Walden Pond today. It's very easy to go and step inside and realize how tiny it was. But he had three chairs. He has a sentence in Walden that's famous, but he had three, one for solitude, one for conversation, and one for society.
0: Right, and everybody has studied Thoreau for more than 150 years. He's a unique individual. He lives socially in that he's there in Concord. Everybody knows who he is, and everybody knows he's living in a shack, no matter what anybody else say. And later on, didn't Emerson ask him to build a little house for himself? And he built one out of leaves that rained upon. What was the problem with the building that he put up?
1: Yeah, it was actually Bronson Alcott. Thoreau was helping Bronson do it. And Thoreau was only in his cabin for 2 years. It was a short-term experiment. But Emerson liked the idea of having a sort of writing studio. So he asked, it was another way for him to support Bronson, who needed the money. He said, I'll pay you to build this.
0: I see.
1: But Bronson, being an original thinker, said, I don't need to study architecture. I don't need to study how people have ever built anything. I can do this all myself. And so he had nine different joists, because there were nine muses, and he were sort of lashing. He wasn't using cut boards. He was sort of lashing branches together. At one point, Thoreau said to him, did you ever study geometry? Like, do you know what you're doing? And the structure was a failure because rain got in, mosquitoes could go in and out. Emerson never used it, and he joked about it. He called it the tumble-down shack. But it actually stayed up for quite a while. We have drawings of it. And so you can get the idea. And Emerson paid Alcott in subsequent years to keep it up, even though he didn't use it. It was just became a way for him to support his friend.
0: When Thoreau publishes Walden Pond, is it a hit right away?
1: No. It was his second book. When he was staying at the pond in the mid-1840s, he was partly doing it to revise this manuscript, which became A Week on the Concord and Merrimack Rivers, an account of a trip that he and his brother had taken, which was a very sort of baggy book. And you can compare it to Moby Dick in certain respects, because he just sticks in all these other topics in it, almost like hanging everything he's ever been interested in off this branch. And that was the book. He couldn't get a publisher to make him a real offer. He had three publishers who said, if you finance it, we'll do it for you. And Emerson said, you should do that. And that was a mistake, because they printed, I think, about 500, and they sold less than half of that. So he had to buy them all back. Maybe it was more than 500, but it took
0: 700.
1: Okay, thank you. And it took him years to come up with the money just to buy them back. So with Walden, he certainly kept a journal, as he did every day, virtually every day of his adult life.
0: 30 seconds, while he's, 30 seconds, Bruce. Go ahead.
1: But he spent years afterwards keeping his journal. So Walden, he went through six drafts. He changed it radically over time. He wove in all kinds of things that happened after that time. But it's the greatest work of that decade, I think.
0: Four big pieces of literature: Scarlet Letter, Hawthorne, Moby Dick, The White Whale, Melville, Thoreau's Walden Pond, Walt Whitman's Leaves of Grass. We need to pay attention to the Alcotts when we come back. Bruce Nichols, I'm John Batchelor.

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7: United States, heavy rain sparking flash flood and tornado warnings along the Gulf Coast. The Trump administration officials saying that they insist there no longer is a plan to distribute money from an anti-weaponization fund stemming from President Trump's settled lawsuit against the IRS, but the Justice Department officials there won't swear to that in court. One person dead, more than 90 injured after two passenger trains collided in England north of London Friday. This is ABC News.
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10: Expect mostly clear skies for tonight and a bit breezy, lows in the mid-50s. For your Saturday, there is a slight chance of showers and thunderstorms for the afternoon. Otherwise, mostly sunny, highs in the mid-70s. And looks nice for Father's Day on Sunday, mostly sunny. Still a slight chance of showers, highs will be close to 80.
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0: I'm John Batchelor with Bruce Nichols. Emerson's Circle. I feel like I'm in the circle here, and we've got to... This little lady over here, the one who writes all the time, we've got to pay attention to her. Not Margaret Fuller. You might have heard of her. She's the author of a book that sold 1 million copies until they stopped counting. Little Women. Louisa May Alcott. And who was her dad? This fellow that drifts in and out of the Emerson Circle and is always down on his luck. His name is Alcott because he wants it to be. He's born in Connecticut, but he moves into Circle's Emerson Circle because Emerson really likes him. In fact, everybody likes Bronson. Why, Bruce? What about his personality made him so agreeable?
1: I would only amend that by saying that he could frustrate the heck out of people, and some people thought he was absurd and ridiculous. But he was a sort of sunny, optimistic guy who was untroubled. I mean, he spent years not making any money at all, and other years making only a little bit, and his poor, suffering wife had to take orders into the house or go off and run a, you know, try to run a, help run a school or have a social, you know, charitable work in Boston. And Louisa, the second of his four daughters, started, she was a born writer. She spent much time writing. She wrote plays that the family put on, and she, the sisters put on, and she wrote stories. And as soon as she got anything published, she was thrilled, but she basically took it upon herself to try to help the family finances by writing. And she cranked out all kinds of stories. Many of them were under pseudonyms. Even in recent years, scholars are still finding some thinking, you know what? I think that's her. Might be a pseudonym that has initials. You can't tell if it's a man or a woman, what have you. It was not until Little Women, which is 1868, which became such a big hit that she could pay off all the family's debts. She was set. They were set. Didn't stop her from writing. She still kept writing and writing and writing when she was healthy enough. She had lots of health problems. And she died young. And I think in some ways she worked herself into the grave because she just spent so much time trying to write.
0: When she's a little girl visiting the Emersons, she acknowledged later on that she had a crush on Waldo Emerson, and he was kind to her. Now, her dad was kind all the time, but they were always out of money. I never thought I'd follow a story. They that one time when they moved into even smaller apartment, and the girls were always so cheerful about it. Don't worry, Dad, we can take care of you. And then there's another scene. Is it the one Louisa May writes where he comes in from the storm at Christmas time? And we think that's both true and a little fictionalized. Is that it?
1: Yeah, Louisa, she's a natural storyteller. And so even in her journals, which she was not writing to be published, there are stories that she exaggerates. But yeah, he went on a lecture tour to the Midwest, which at the time was the West. And the story she wrote is that he comes back in and he's been out for months and family all gathers around him, and finally, the youngest daughter says, "Did you make any money?" And he pulls out a single dollar and says, right, "Only this." In fact, he had sent money back from the road. He was doing okay on this lecture trip. And so we know some of the details of the story are exaggerations. But there were plenty of years where he didn't make any money and he wasn't worried about it. And everyone else in the family had to worry about it.
0: She's born 1832, so she's the youngest of the Emerson Circle. She's a very hard worker, and now the crisis, abolitionism versus the barn burners in the South, the civil war that tears the country in half, kills 500,000 at least, maybe more afterwards. And Louisa wants to be part of the cause. And so she volunteers into a nursing corps that didn't much exist at the time and pushes herself to join the Union forces as a nurse dealing with horribly damaged men all around her, dying routinely, limbs and hands being cut off by the surgeons, infection everywhere, young men dying the night. She puts them to sleep one night by talking to them, and the next morning they're dead in their beds. Horrible. She herself believes that she was poisoned by some of the treatments, although that's contended. Is that right, Bruce?
1: Yeah, that's right. She did get typhus during this very brief spell. She got to this hospital in Georgetown right as the Battle of Fredericksburg was about to happen, which was very close by, and it was a disaster for the Union. So all of a sudden, all these injured men are just coming in droves. And when she got typhus, they gave her calomel, which had mercury in it. But so she believed, and Walt Whitman, who also nursed in the Civil War and also got sick and also had calomel, had the same belief afterwards when he was told, you know, that's mercury, it's poison. But the modern medical historians have looked at this, said they didn't give her enough of a dose, and the symptoms she suffered from for years afterwards don't quite line up with that. There are plenty of medical mysteries from that time because medicine was very primitive compared to today, and we don't really know.
0: She had to be brought home. Did her father arrive and bring her home? I don't remember who transferred her home because she was so ill when she collapsed at the hospital. And yet she rallied. She always rallied. She took it upon herself to sustain the family. And did Emerson know that she was writing so fiercely to sustain the family? Did he send the money?
1: He certainly kept supporting Bronson, so he was supporting them in that way. I don't know if he knew all these short stories that she was publishing in newspapers like Frank Leslie's Illustrated Newspaper under pseudonyms. He probably didn't know, but Bronson knew. And when Little Women came out, Emerson by this point is in mental decline. He had a long period of decline starting during the Civil War. But Bronson was following every review, tracking the sales in his journals. He was very proud of her.
0: Yeah, Emerson dies during the war. I have the date wrong. Somebody died during the war. I just don't know.
1: Thoreau and Hawthorne both died during the war.
0: That's right. Thoreau and Hawthorne. Thoreau dies in his 40s. Hawthorne is about, he's Emerson's age. So he's older when he dies. And tuberculosis is their curse for everybody. We've not been tallying the number of siblings they lost to tuberculosis and mothers they lost to tuberculosis. Medicine was not able to interfere in the life cycle to any success whatsoever. So large families, we haven't listed the number of pregnancies that can't get to 5 years old. Death is all around them. And transcendentalism, does it survive the ferocity of the anti-slave movement of the 50s and the war? Do they still talk about transcendentalism?
1: They don't really. Bronson Alcott is the one who sort of

0: form experiments, all kinds of utopian communities, thinking, some people thinking, let's get rid of marriage, let's get rid of money, let's get rid of property. So the actual metaphysical school of thought of transcendentalism is just a kind of part of this broader, let's look at everything, let's overthrow all the institutions we've had. And that utopianism is what's completely subsumed by the conflict. When it becomes real and you're trying to rescue a fugitive slave or you're fighting a war, you don't have time to think about starting a utopian community.
1: Bronson Alcott is what we would call an educator, a philosopher, no, an educator, yes. And his teaching style is what we do today. We let children talk. We're sympathetic with them. We recognize that a child has complicated emotions and shouldn't be dismissed, and you certainly don't use physical punishment ever. All of his ideas, did he see them adopted in his lifetime?
0: There were many other people that were doing similar things in the schools, and in fact the town of Concord had a superintendent, and he had that job at one point, but before him there was a man who was brought there very much to do this in their local schools. And Elizabeth Palmer Peabody, who worked with him in his famous school, she went on to found the first kindergarten, the first English-speaking kindergarten in the country. So it was a growing movement. And one of, she and Sophia Hawthorne, the two sisters, their third famous sister married Horace Mann, who was a great education reformer. So he did see it spreading, and he became beloved and revered in his late years. And he had this academy in Concord, in a building right outside his house. You can go visit today that many famous and prominent educated men came to help teach at. So he enjoyed success late in his life that had eluded him for decades.
1: We're speaking of Emerson's circle, and we've gone through the Alcotts quickly. When we come back, Louisa May is a romance all by herself. Her ability to work, no matter her health, but also to hold the family together and also to satisfy her publisher, because she was a superstar after Little Women was published and the demand for her attention was everywhere. Bruce Nichols is the author. The Emerson Circle is the book. I'm John Batchelor.

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5: 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Otisco Lake is on the eastern side of the Finger Lakes, southwest of Syracuse. It's 6 miles long and 60 feet deep. Otisco Lake has many different fish species, including muskie and brown trout, and hosts a large bass tournament each and every Memorial Day. 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

0: I'm John Betts with Bruce Nichols, and there's a wonderful Louisa May Alcott story that we need to tell to understand what an author can do when they're in the fever of having published and nothing's coming back. There's silence out there in the world. You read a couple of reviews and you think, they like it or don't they? I can't tell. Once upon a time, I was a novelist, Bruce, and I remember being told early in my career, when you get a review that you don't think is all that sensational, you're supposed to call it positive. I learned how to do that. I don't know that they taught Louisa May to do that. But we're coming to a point where she sent in Little Women, after working on it over time, to a publisher in Boston. And she doesn't hear anything. She writes letters. And she doesn't hear anything. She thinks that maybe they've sold it to somebody else. Maybe it's been published, ruined. Maybe they've lost the manuscript. So she, I don't think there was a train to Boston at the time. She travels to Boston in some fashion in a frantic mood and crashes down to the publishers. And I turn the story over to you, Bruce.
1: This is another exaggeration. It was actually told by Hawthorne's son, Julian Hawthorne. But the way he tells it in one of his books is that he's just reporting what she said. So he claims this exaggeration's fictional version of it is her fault, not his. Because the novel was published in two volumes, which was not uncommon for long novels at that day. And so the first volume was out, and it wasn't clear whether she should be writing the second volume. Was it going to succeed enough? Her version of the story is she gets to, or Julian Hawthorne's, depending.
0: Julian's story of what he says is Louisa May's story.
1: Yeah.
0: Okay.
1: He's not trustworthy, so I don't know where the truth lies. But the story is that she gets to the publishing office, and there's all kinds of commotion and boxes being shipped and put on carts outside.
0: She thinks they're bankrupt, and their books are being thrown away. Yes.
1: And she goes into the publisher's office, and he's busy and ignoring her, and she finally gets his attention, and he realizes, oh my gosh, it's her. And he comes running around the desk and says, it's the biggest sensation ever. You have no idea how big this is. That was, of course, an exaggeration. But what is true is that the first volume, which came out in, I think it was September, sometime the fall of 1868, was such a hit that all these fans, young women, girls and boys, wrote letters. And at the time, she was planning that the main character, Jo March, who's sort of her alter ego, would not marry at the end. The letter writers were outraged, were begging her. They're saying, you have to have her marry Laurie, or you have to have one of the sisters marry Laurie. And the publisher said to her, you can't let her end up as a spinster. You just can't do that. But she was ever the rebel. So the idea that Jo March would marry this kindly older German professor instead of Laurie, who marries the younger sister. That was still her way of maintaining some independence. And she wrote in letters about this saying, I didn't want to do it, but I did it.
0: She is then pressed to continue to write and hold the family together. She does that amazingly well, given that there were limitations on her legal status at the time as to represent herself in court and business. Her father is very elderly, and this is a period of time where we need to say that there's reason to believe that individually different, we're watching what we now understand as Alzheimer's or versions of Alzheimer's, some kind of retreat of the brain and memory. Her father, did Emerson also have a retreat?
1: Oh, Emerson's was the really remarkable one, because it began during the Civil War, 1860s. So he's in his early 60s. He published a poem about sort of facing mortality. And he gave it to his son, his adult son, Edward Emerson, when he met up with him on a trip in New York. And Edward read it and he was astonished, because he had not had any concept that his father might be feeling the effects of age. But Emerson's memory slowly went away, and he became incapable of writing extended essays of any sort. He kept up the lecturing as long as he could, and his daughter went with him and had to help him like remember words when he forgot a word or help him find his place in the pages. But that he finally stopped lecturing in the 1870s. But many people came to see his lectures and wrote these kind of kind reviews about saying it was enough that we were in his presence, but he really shouldn't have been out there at that point.
0: And Bronson Alcott watches his memories slip away from him, although he's much older. And Louisa takes care of him as best she can. And I do believe what you've given me is to understand autoimmune disease is a burden on anybody. There are many kinds. There are many things. And oftentimes it's more than one you have. And even today, today we still struggle to treat it. Physicians are unsuccessful because it's so difficult to diagnose. So whatever was the affliction she had, it was profound, and she was working through that affliction.
1: Yeah, her father suffered a massive stroke, and he had been still trying to teach at the academy outside the house in Concord, and then this stroke hit, and he was deeply incapacitated. He couldn't write. He had just learned to write with his left hand. For a while, he could barely speak. He did recover to a degree, but he was never the same person. And she had the resources to support him. She had already bought a house for her sister who had two boys and whose husband had died. And she bought a townhouse in Boston and had her father there. But then she got sicker and sicker and sicker. So the sister took the father, and then she ended up in a convalescent home. And when she realized that he was really on his last legs, she went to visit him, which was a big effort for her. And this famous scene, he said, pointing up, "I'm going up, come with me." And she says, "I wish I could." She goes back. She has some kind of an aneurysm, goes into a coma. He dies. She doesn't even get that news because she's in a coma. And 2 days after he dies, she follows him.
0: Yes, it's literary exit. I don't care whether it was totally accurate or not, Bruce. It's too good a story. Just the way Margaret Fuller goes out and the way, I mean, these are all literary people, so why shouldn't they have literary exits? Bruce, is the Emerson Circle recognized today, or is this a revelation to younger people?
1: I think Emerson, everyone knows the name and many people know quotes of his. He's one of the most quoted authors, but I think his influence has been forgotten. I think this whole period has been forgotten.
0: Not thanks to you. We've got the book to tell the story. Concord, Massachusetts. You should put this on the stands for the tourists. They can understand what hallowed ground they are on. They think there's a revolution around here. You betcha, but it's the one worth the pen scratching. The Emerson Circle, the Concord Radicals, reinvented the world. Bruce Nichols is the author. I'm John Batchelor.
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6: From ABC News, I'm Dave Packard. That southern soaker from what was Tropical Storm Arthur still a threat? Waters rising, millions on alert for flash floods. ABC's Morgan Norwood is in Robertsdale, Alabama.
7: The heat-fueled remnants of Tropical Storm Arthur flooding communities in Stone County, Mississippi. And here in Baldwin County, Alabama, east of Mobile, roads inundated. Millions in the Midwest cleaning up from devastating tornadoes.
6: Israel and Iranian-backed Hezbollah agreeing to halt the fighting in southern Lebanon that left 47 people in Lebanon and four Israeli soldiers dead. It threatened to unravel the interim agreement to end the U.S. war with Iran. Peace talks in Geneva were postponed. ABC's Britt Clendid in Jerusalem.
8: The White House insists there's now a ceasefire, but Israel's far-right ultra-nationalists have come out with some very strong words, including one of them saying that all of Lebanon must burn.
6: President Trump accusing vandals of being behind the peeling paint on the Lincoln Memorial Reflecting Pool Service, providing no evidence for the claim. Caution on the West Coast.
9: Deadly week on California beaches with the threat of sneaker waves, rip currents, and high tides. Bay Cadot says she's lucky to be alive. She says she was fishing off a beach when a sneaker wave swept her away.
10: It swallowed me up very easily. The ocean is not our friend.
11: Sneaker wave warnings are up around California through Sunday. And again, lifeguards say do not turn your back toward the waves and keep children at an arm's distance if around the water.
6: At least one person dead, many injured after a massive fire broke out at a resort in the Dominican Republic today. 15 firefighting units battling the blaze at the nearly 700-room Viva Dominicas Beach Resort at La Alta Gracia province. One passenger train collision in England had hit another train north of London, leaving one person dead and dozens injured. And Team USA beating Australia 2-0 in Seattle to advance to the World Cup knockout round. You're listening to ABC News.
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6: Gas prices have fallen to just under $4 a gallon on average nationally, but how long will that last with uncertainty over the U.S.-Iran deal? ABC Chief Business Correspondent Rebecca Jarvis.
14: Prices go up like a rocket, but they come down like a feather. And with these talks stalled now, it throws another wrench in. Prices of oil started above $120 a barrel in the midst of this war. They are down this morning to about $77 a barrel.
6: Still, American drivers are collectively paying a dollar more per gallon than they were in late February. The union representing drivers says horse carriage rides in Central Park in New York are on hold until at least Tuesday. They're reviewing safety protocols in the wake of an 18-year-old tourist's death. The union says it supports increased oversight of drivers, including regular checks and enforcement of protocols. Earlier this year, War Secretary Pete Hegseth made the flu vaccine optional for U.S. troops. Now an Air Force base is dealing with an outbreak.
14: Sources tell us there are now at least 159 known cases of the flu among recruits at Joint Base San Antonio, along with two hospitalizations. One source says officials are also investigating the death of a 25-year-old male who was reportedly unvaccinated. That person allegedly tested positive for influenza and was diagnosed with pneumonia before death.
6: ABC's Selena Wang. North Carolina will be going for its first national championship in baseball when it faces Oklahoma in the College World Series Finals. The best of three series opens on Saturday. Dave Packer, ABC News.
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17: Overnight, the low 54 with a partly cloudy sky. Sunday, mostly sunny, high 75. Mostly cloudy Sunday night with showers likely and a low of 55. Monday, showers are possible during the day, high 72. Mostly sunny on Tuesday, high 74.
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1: Overnight, the low 54 with a partly cloudy sky. Sunday, mostly sunny, high 75. Mostly cloudy Sunday night with showers likely and a low of 55. Monday, showers are possible during the day, high 72. Mostly sunny on Tuesday, high 74.
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4: Mostly clear and breezy overnight tonight with lows in the mid-50s. For later today, mostly sunny with a slight chance of showers and thunderstorms for the afternoon. Highs will be in the mid-70s. And more of the same for Father's Day on Sunday. Mostly sunny, slight chance of showers. Highs in the upper 70s.
5: The southeastern United States, heavy rain sparking flash flood and tornado warnings along the Gulf Coast. The Trump administration officials saying that they insist there no longer is a plan to distribute money from an anti-weaponization fund stemming from President Trump's settled lawsuit against the IRS, but the Justice Department officials there won't swear to that in court. One person dead, more than 90 injured after two passenger trains collided in England north of London Friday. This is ABC News.
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4: 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The name Owasco is translated from the Mohawk and Iroquois tribe, meaning crossing. Owasco Lake comes in at 11 miles long and almost 180 feet deep and has over 210 billion gallons of water in it. Owasco Lake is almost entirely surrounded by agriculture. 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
1: Overnight, the low 54 with a partly cloudy sky. Sunday, mostly sunny, high 75. Mostly cloudy Sunday night with showers likely and a low of 55. Monday, showers are possible during the day, high 72. Mostly sunny on Tuesday, high 74.
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4: From ABC News, I'm Dave Packard. That southern soaker from what was Tropical Storm Arthur still a threat? Waters rising, millions on alert for flash floods. ABC's Morgan Norwood is in Robertsdale, Alabama.
5: The heat-fueled remnants of Tropical Storm Arthur flooding communities in Stone County, Mississippi. And here in Baldwin County, Alabama, east of Mobile, roads inundated. Millions in the Midwest cleaning up from devastating tornadoes.
4: Israel and Iranian-backed Hezbollah agreeing to halt the fighting in southern Lebanon that left 47 people in Lebanon and four Israeli soldiers dead. It threatened to unravel the interim agreement to end the U.S. war with Iran. Peace talks in Geneva were postponed. ABC's Britt Clendid in Jerusalem.
6: The White House insists there's now a ceasefire, but Israel's far-right ultra-nationalists have come out with some very strong words, including one of them saying that all of Lebanon must burn.
4: President Trump accusing vandals of being behind the peeling paint on the Lincoln Memorial Reflecting Pool Service, providing no evidence for the claim. Caution on the West Coast.
7: Deadly week on California beaches with the threat of sneaker waves, rip currents, and high tides. Bay Cadot says she's lucky to be alive. She says she was fishing off a beach when a sneaker wave swept her away.
8: It swallowed me up very easily. The ocean is not our friend.
9: Sneaker wave warnings are up around California through Sunday. And again, lifeguards say do not turn your back toward the waves and keep children at an arm's distance if around the water.
4: At least one person dead, many injured after a massive fire broke out at a resort in the Dominican Republic today. 15 firefighting units battling the blaze at the nearly 700-room Viva Dominicas Beach Resort at La Altagracia province. One passenger train collision in England had hit another train north of London, leaving one person dead and dozens injured. And Team USA beating Australia 2-0 in Seattle to advance to the World Cup knockout round. 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
4: Gas prices have fallen to just under $4 a gallon on average nationally, but how long will that last with uncertainty over the U.S.-Iran deal? ABC Chief Business Correspondent Rebecca Jarvis.
12: Prices go up like a rocket, but they come down like a feather. And with these talks stalled now, it throws another wrench in. Prices of oil are started above $120 a barrel in the midst of this war. They are down this morning to about $77 a barrel.
4: Still, American drivers are collectively paying a dollar more per gallon than they were in late February. The union representing drivers says horse carriage rides in Central Park in New York are on hold until at least Tuesday. They're reviewing safety protocols in the wake of an 18-year-old tourist's death. The union says it supports increased oversight of drivers, including regular checks and enforcement of protocols. Earlier this year, War Secretary Pete Hegseth made the flu vaccine optional for U.S. troops. Now an Air Force base is dealing with an outbreak.
12: Sources tell us there are now at least 159 known cases of the flu among recruits at Joint Base San Antonio, along with two hospitalizations. One source says officials are also investigating the death of a 25-year-old male who was reportedly unvaccinated. That person allegedly tested positive for influenza and was diagnosed with pneumonia before death.
4: ABC's Selena Wang. North Carolina will be going for its first national championship in baseball when it faces Oklahoma in the College World Series Finals. The best of three series opens on Saturday. Dave Packer, ABC News.
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1: Overnight, the low 54 with a partly cloudy sky. Sunday, mostly sunny, high 75. Mostly cloudy Sunday night with showers likely and a low of 55. Monday, showers are possible during the day, high 72. Mostly sunny on Tuesday, high 74.
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1: 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Mostly clear and breezy overnight tonight with lows in the mid-50s. For later today, mostly sunny with a slight chance of showers and thunderstorms for the afternoon. Highs will be in the mid-70s and more of the same for Father's Day on Sunday. Mostly sunny, slight chance of showers, highs in the upper 70s.
2: Switzerland. This is peace talks between the U.S. and Iran, originally set to begin Friday, were postponed. Iran wants to see Israel's attacks on Hezbollah stop. At least one person dead, many injured, after a massive fire broke out at an oceanfront resort in the Dominican Republic. A passenger train collision in England, north of London, leaving one person dead, dozens injured. President Trump accusing vandals of being behind the peeling paint at the Lincoln Memorial Reflecting Pool Service, providing no evidence. This is ABC News.
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1: Overnight, the low 54 with a partly cloudy sky. Sunday, mostly sunny, high 75. Mostly cloudy Sunday night with showers likely and a low of 55. Monday, showers are possible during the day, high 72. Mostly sunny on Tuesday, high 74.
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5: From ABC News, I'm Dave Packer. President Trump Friday touting the deal with Iran that's reopened a key shipping channel.
6: Those ships are flowing out of the Hormuz Strait like nobody's ever seen before, actually. There were a lot of them, about 700 of them, and they're pouring out. The oil is all over the place.
5: But those negotiations with Iran on pause. Iran wants Israel to stop attacking Hezbollah. ABC's Mary Bruce.
7: Vice President J.D. Vance was expected to be in Switzerland to kick off the next phase of talks to determine the future of Iran's nuclear program. But before he could leave, Iran postponing because Israel was still trading attacks with Hezbollah in Lebanon. Vance has taken a strikingly harsh tone towards Israel.
8: You're a country of 9 million people. You can't just kill your way out of solving every single national security problem that you have.
7: Israel wasn't included in that deal.
5: Now, Special Envoy Steve Witkoff is en route to Switzerland, where Jared Kushner is expected to join him, says a U.S. official. Severe weather across the south in the wake of what was Tropical Storm Arthur. In Atlanta, a massive tree came crashing through the roof of Uchenna Godwin Offers rental house.
9: Power is out in the whole place. The house started shaking and the ceiling started opening up.
10: It sounds like loud thunder, but like very close.
5: Trump administration officials insist they no longer plan to distribute money from an anti-weaponization fund stemming from the president's settled lawsuit against the IRS.
11: Judge Leonie Brinkema, who's already issued an injunction blocking the anti-weaponization fund, has said she would dismiss the lawsuit over it if senior Justice Department officials swear in a declaration that it's truly dead. Instead, the department responds to the judge by saying she can't make the officials do that. Rather than putting forward a sworn declaration in her court, they're pointing to Acting Attorney General Todd Blanche's pledge in a congressional hearing that the fund isn't moving forward.
5: ABC Stephen Portnoy. One person dead, more than 90 injured after two passenger trains collided in England north of London Friday. You're listening to ABC News.
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14: Emmy-winning TV director James Burrows has died.
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14: Burrows co-created Cheers, directing 243 of the 273 episodes, as well as all 246 episodes of Will and Grace. He also helmed multiple episodes of such hits as Frasier, Friends, Mike and Molly, and the pilots of Two and a Half Men and The Big Bang Theory. Burroughs was 85. Former President Obama and former First Lady Michelle Obama personally greeted the first 100 visitors at the new Obama Presidential Center on the south side of Chicago on Friday. They were then joined by Reading Rainbow host LeVar Burton and read Where the Wild Things Are to 25 kids. For some of the host cities, the World Cup has led to traffic nightmares for locals.
16: World Cup matches are fun for fans, but not so much for commuters. Bob Pishu, an analyst for transportation firm INRIX, says traffic hotspots have popped up.
17: It really was a perfect storm for New York during this last match.
16: Many cities have taken extra steps to prepare.
17: Seattle opened up some lanes of traffic on a major bridge project that they're working. So they're putting that work off. Others are adding transit routes.
16: Pishu's advice, leave early.
17: Add on about 50% of the time it normally takes you.
16: Clara McMichael, ABC News.
14: And I'm Dave Packer, ABC News.
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18: Mike Gavin in for Gordon Deal. Monday on This Morning, America's First News, the high-profile House Freedom Caucus faces an uncertain future as some of its firebrand members head for the exits. We'll dive deep into what that means after the midterms. Plus, a look at how wealthy some SpaceX employees have gotten after the company's blockbuster IPO, and the job that AI was supposed to kill but now needs more humans than ever. That and more Monday on This Morning, America's First News.
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1: Overnight, the low 54 with a partly cloudy sky. Sunday, mostly sunny, high 75. Mostly cloudy Sunday night with showers likely and a low of 55. Monday, showers are possible during the day, high 72. Mostly sunny on Tuesday, high 74.
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2: Mostly clear and breezy overnight tonight with lows in the mid-50s. For later today, mostly sunny with a slight chance of showers and thunderstorms for the afternoon. Highs will be in the mid-70s and more of the same for Father's Day on Sunday. Mostly sunny, slight chance of showers, highs in the upper 70s.
3: Parts of the southeastern United States, heavy rain sparking flash flood and tornado warnings along the Gulf Coast. The Trump administration officials saying that they insist there no longer is a plan to distribute money from an anti-weaponization fund stemming from President Trump's settled lawsuit against the IRS, but the Justice Department officials there won't swear to that in court. One person dead, more than 90 injured after two passenger trains collided in England north of London Friday. This is ABC News.
0: When newsmakers want to talk, they talk to Joe Salzone.
4: Just over a year ago, Centro buses hit the road in Cortland County for the very first time. How's it going? Legislative Chair Kevin Fitch is with us now. Kevin, good morning.
5: 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How you doing?
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1: Overnight, the low 54 with a partly cloudy sky. Sunday, mostly sunny, high 75. Mostly cloudy Sunday night with showers likely and a low of 55. Monday, showers are possible during the day, high 72. Mostly sunny on Tuesday, high 74.
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4: From ABC News, I'm Dave Packard. That southern soaker from what was Tropical Storm Arthur still a threat? Waters rising, millions on alert for flash floods. ABC's Morgan Norwood is in Robertsdale, Alabama.
5: The heat-fueled remnants of Tropical Storm Arthur flooding communities in Stone County, Mississippi. And here in Baldwin County, Alabama, east of Mobile, roads inundated. Millions in the Midwest cleaning up from devastating tornadoes.
4: Israel and Iranian-backed Hezbollah agreeing to halt the fighting in southern Lebanon that left 47 people in Lebanon and four Israeli soldiers dead. It threatened to unravel the interim agreement to end the U.S. war with Iran. Peace talks in Geneva were postponed. ABC's Britt Clendid in Jerusalem.
6: The White House insists there's now a ceasefire, but Israel's far-right ultra-nationalists have come out with some very strong words, including one of them saying that all of Lebanon must burn.
4: President Trump accusing vandals of being behind the peeling paint on the Lincoln Memorial Reflecting Pool Service, providing no evidence for the claim. Caution on the West Coast.
7: Deadly week on California beaches with the threat of sneaker waves, rip currents, and high tides. Bay Cadot says she's lucky to be alive. She says she was fishing off a beach when a sneaker wave swept her away.
8: It swallowed me up very easily. The ocean is not our friend.
9: Sneaker wave warnings are up around California through Sunday. And again, lifeguards say do not turn your back toward the waves and keep children at an arm's distance if around the water.
4: At least one person dead, many injured after a massive fire broke out at a resort in the Dominican Republic today. 15 firefighting units battling the blaze at the nearly 700-room Viva Dominicas Beach Resort at La Altagracia Province. One passenger train collision in England had hit another train north of London, leaving one person dead and dozens injured. And Team USA beating Australia 2-0 in Seattle to advance to the World Cup knockout round. You're listening to ABC News.
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4: Gas prices have fallen to just under $4 a gallon on average nationally, but how long will that last with uncertainty over the U.S.-Iran deal? ABC Chief Business Correspondent Rebecca Jarvis.
12: Prices go up like a rocket, but they come down like a feather. And with these talks stalled now, it throws another wrench in. Prices of oil are started above $120 a barrel in the midst of this war. They are down this morning to about $77 a barrel.
4: Still, American drivers are collectively paying a dollar more per gallon than they were in late February. The union representing drivers says horse carriage rides in Central Park in New York are on hold until at least Tuesday. They're reviewing safety protocols in the wake of an 18-year-old tourist's death. The union says it supports increased oversight of drivers, including regular checks and enforcement of protocols. Earlier this year, War Secretary Pete Hegseth made the flu vaccine optional for U.S. troops. Now an Air Force base is dealing with an outbreak.
13: Sources tell us there are now at least 159 known cases of the flu among recruits at Joint Base San Antonio, along with two hospitalizations. One source says officials are also investigating the death of a 25-year-old male who was reportedly unvaccinated. That person allegedly tested positive for influenza and was diagnosed with pneumonia before death.
4: ABC's Selena Wang. North Carolina will be going for its first national championship in baseball when it faces Oklahoma in the College World Series Finals. The best of three series opens on Saturday. Dave Packer, ABC News.
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0: Here's the Barnes Firm Weather Watcher forecast. 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
1: Overnight, the low 54 with a partly cloudy sky. Sunday, mostly sunny, high 75. Mostly cloudy Sunday night with showers likely and a low of 55. Monday, showers are possible during the day, high 72. Mostly sunny on Tuesday, high 74.
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3: Mostly clear and breezy overnight tonight with lows in the mid-50s. For later today, mostly sunny with a slight chance of showers and thunderstorms for the afternoon. Highs will be in the mid-70s and more of the same for Father's Day on Sunday. Mostly sunny, slight chance of showers, highs in the upper 70s.
4: This is peace talks between the U.S. and Iran, originally set to begin Friday, were postponed. Iran wants to see Israel's attacks on Hezbollah stop. At least one person dead, many injured after a massive fire broke out at an oceanfront resort in the Dominican Republic. A passenger train collision in England, north of London, leaving one person dead, dozens injured. President Trump accusing vandals of being behind the peeling paint at the Lincoln Memorial reflecting pool surface, providing no evidence. This is ABC News.
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1: Overnight, the low 54 with a partly cloudy sky. Sunday, mostly sunny, high 75. Mostly cloudy Sunday night with showers likely and a low of 55. Monday, showers are possible during the day, high 72. Mostly sunny on Tuesday, high 74.
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3: This is Wendy Kermeens from First Saturday Hikes. 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And if you see garbage and are able to take it out, be a hero and do so. 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
5: From ABC News, I'm Dave Packer. President Trump Friday touting the deal with Iran that's reopened a key shipping channel.
6: Those ships are flowing out of the Hormuz Strait like nobody's ever seen before, actually. There were a lot of them, about 700 of them, and they're pouring out. The oil is all over the place.
5: But those negotiations with Iran on pause. Iran wants Israel to stop attacking Hezbollah. ABC's Mary Bruce.
7: Vice President J.D. Vance was expected to be in Switzerland to kick off the next phase of talks to determine the future of Iran's nuclear program. But before he could leave, Iran postponing because Israel was still trading attacks with Hezbollah in Lebanon. Vance has taken a strikingly harsh tone towards Israel.
8: You're a country of 9 million people. You can't just kill your way out of solving every single national security problem that you have.
7: Israel wasn't included in that deal.
5: Now, Special Envoy Steve Witkoff is en route to Switzerland, where Jared Kushner is expected to join him, says a U.S. official. Severe weather across the south in the wake of what was Tropical Storm Arthur in Atlanta. A massive tree came crashing through the roof of Uchenna Godwin Offers rental house.
9: Power's out in the whole place. The house started shaking and the ceiling started opening up.
10: It sounds like loud thunder, but like very close.
5: Trump administration officials insist they no longer plan to distribute money from an anti-weaponization fund stemming from the president's settled lawsuit against the IRS.
11: Judge Leonie Brinkema, who's already issued an injunction blocking the anti-weaponization fund, has said she would dismiss the lawsuit over it if senior Justice Department officials swear in a declaration that it's truly dead. Instead, the department responds to the judge by saying she can't make the officials do that. Rather than putting forward a sworn declaration in her court, they're pointing to Acting Attorney General Todd Blanche's pledge in a congressional hearing that the fund isn't moving forward.
5: ABC Stephen Portnoy. One person dead, more than 90 injured after two passenger trains collided in England north of London Friday. You're listening to ABC News.
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2: Burrows co-created Cheers, directing 243 of the 273 episodes, as well as all 246 episodes of Will and Grace. He also helmed multiple episodes of such hits as Frasier, Friends, Mike and Molly, and the pilots of 2 and a Half Men and The Big Bang Theory. Burrows was 85. Former President Obama and former First Lady Michelle Obama personally greeted the first 100 visitors at the new Obama Presidential Center on the south side of Chicago on Friday. They were then joined by Reading Rainbow host LeVar Burton and read Where the Wild Things Are to 25 kids. For some of the host cities, the World Cup has led to traffic nightmares for locals.
4: World Cup matches are fun for fans, but not so much for commuters. Bob Pishu, an analyst for transportation firm INRIX, says traffic hotspots have popped up.
5: It really was a perfect storm for New York during this last match.
4: Many cities have taken extra steps to prepare.
5: Seattle opened up some lanes of traffic on a major bridge project that they're working. So they're putting that work off. Others are adding transit routes.
4: Pishu's advice, leave early.
5: Add on about 50% of the time it normally takes you.
4: Clara McMichael, ABC News.
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10: Mostly clear and breezy overnight tonight with lows in the mid-50s. For later today, mostly sunny with a slight chance of showers and thunderstorms for the afternoon. Highs will be in the mid-70s. And more of the same for Father's Day on Sunday. Mostly sunny, slight chance of showers. Highs in the upper 70s.
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12: Well-known author, investment banker, consumer advocate, analyst, trader. 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
15: All right, welcome everybody. Welcome to the Watchdog on Wall Street show. 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Call Fisher Investments. Well, as it turned out, and I didn't catch it. I didn't catch it. I don't pay a lot of attention to these ads. I guess they raised their firm minimum to $1 million. Okay, that's their choice. I've got a lot of friends in this industry at one firms where their minimums are $5 million, $10 million. Okay, that's the way that they want to run their business. They happen to be very good at what they do. Obviously, they're peers of mine and friends of mine. Everybody decides to do things differently. But what really set me off with this is the fact that clients that didn't have $1 million anymore were basically given a new advisor, not even in the United States. Costa Rica. Yeah, I'm not making this up. I'm not making this up. And we checked, and it's, you know, again, plenty of people. This is not the first time that we have dealt with this at Markowski Investments over the years and trying to help people out. Again, it really bothers the hell out of me. What we're finding out is many of these clients of the firm were already being overcharged. Now, you know, that they're pawning them off on somebody in Costa Rica, and they're paying the advisors in Costa Rica not nearly what they'd be paying them in the United States. So it's turned into a nice little profit center for the folks over at Fisher Investments. I think Fisher got bought out by private equity. It sounds like something private equity would do. I wrote a column back in 26 years ago. Entitled Call Center Hell. And I started off the column that said, if you'd like to beat your broker with a stick, press 1. And at the time, that was the regulatory agency. It wasn't called FINRA. It was called NASD. They had started an investigation into the infamous Merrill Lynch customer call centers. We warned everybody about these Merrill Lynch call centers. This is when Merrill Lynch, basically doing the same thing that Fisher is doing now, were rounding up all of their poor clients, their poor customers, and they herded them off to a call center. Yeah. This was, I guess it started around the turn of the century. Merrill Lynch obviously looking to enhance their bottom line. They wanted to maximize their bottom line, so they sent all of their poor mom and pop clients with assets that were below their firm minimum. I think at the time it was $500,000, if I'm not mistaken. Maybe it was less. There was a call center set up in Hopewell, New Jersey, and Jacksonville, Florida. In a 1999 memo that we discovered, man, I'm getting old. A district director for Merrill Lynch referred to the class of people being herded off to call centers as poor people and said advising and helping them was nothing more than charity work. At the time, I remember Merrill Lynch was running an ad campaign. It was their Total Merrill. Yeah, they weren't talking about that in their Total Merrill campaign or Total Bull Excrement campaign. No pun intended. That's their mascot, isn't it? A bull? If you think it's bad enough to push people off to call centers where they will be handled by pimple-faced rookie yes-men whose ink hasn't even dried on their business cards, what happened to those, again, charity work clients after arriving in little Dante's version of call center hell? The call centers turned out to be exactly
16: stay up
15: what
16: to
15: I
16: the second on
15: be.
16: School closings at 607newsnow.com.
15: Where investors' portfolios were dumped into high commission, underperforming, unsuitable investments, all in a systemic attempt to boost firm profits and executive bonuses. Stories that were written about this, you know, talking about how taking employees, because again, what Merrill Lynch used to do, they used to go into like big companies like Boeing or whatever it may be. Oh, we'll help you with your 401k plan when you're done and all sorts of stuff. And story after story of these employees getting absolutely not decimated, because decimated is 10%, losing 70 to 80% of their assets. When I started in the industry, the firm I work for only dealt with high net worth individuals, and it didn't sit well for me. Anybody familiar with my background and where I came from? And my dad was a school teacher, had a side hustles and a side business, janitorial business. I worked for them, and I never really understood why you wouldn't want to help people, why you wouldn't want to help to build people's wealth up. You can go back other stories that we've covered over the years. When Morgan Stanley decides to buy Dean Witter during the whole dot-com run-up. The sole purpose of buying Dean Witter was so they could unload all of their dot-com stocks from the rich clients and put it on their poor clients. They actually, at the time, the stock ticker symbol was MSDW. Where's Dean Witter today? Remember, Dean Witter was an investment firm for the masses. They used to have locations inside of Sears Roebuck all over the country. Same thing, holds true. You go and you take a look at all of the internal emails. These firms, again, this go back to the dot-com run-up at that point in time. Goldman Sachs calling their smaller clients Muppets. I mean, their smaller clients at that time were people that had $10 million or more. This is one of the things I, quite frankly, I never really seem to understand. This is

0: kind of common knowledge to some people. I mean, if you're out with somebody, you're thinking about doing business with somebody. So you're out with them at a restaurant. You're out with them at a restaurant, and they treat the waiter horribly, the staff horribly. Would you do business with people like that? And these big firms have proven time and time again that is their nature. That is who they are. They are the scorpions. When are you going to get stung by these firms? Yeah, for the life of me, I really don't get it. I gotta explain this to everybody again and what we do. There's no firm minimum at Markowski Investments. We're different from everybody else. No velvet rope. There's no guy outside of Markowski Investments with an earpiece and a velvet rope. We don't have bouncers. There was a study that I was looking into. This is several years ago. It was basically what they called the mass affluent investor, the Main Street investor, and how pessimistic mainstream investors actually are. And these are people that they're getting going. They have a net worth of anywhere between $100,000 to $1 million, and that's not including their primary residence. And most of these people, they don't feel like that they're good enough. They don't feel like they're wealthy enough to go out and retain a decent financial advisor outside of, the little, fast food McDonald's, Ameriprise, Edward Jones nonsense that's out there. For years and years and years, and again, I stopped because it was just a waste of my time, quite frankly. Every financial planning industry conference would ultimately have a speaker on practice management. Yeah, we got a speaker on practice. We're going to tell everybody how to run their practice. And the title, you'd sign up for these things, how to run an efficient and profitable financial planning practice. That would be like a title of one of these things that they'd have. And each and every one of these experts would sing a song and dance about firing clients, discarding the little guys. They're wasting your time. Only focus on your big clients and dealing with and taking care of them. Yeah, you know what? I get it. There's a certain type of client out there that needs to have their butt kissed all the time. We just don't have them at Markowski Investments. We just don't. I'm not in that business. I don't have time. And they understand that. Which is great about my firm. Because we're here to help everyone. Sure. A smaller, again, who cares if it takes up some of our time? It's worth it. I'm speaking, and I guess this is kind of self-serving to some degree, but it does make us feel good when we've had clients for decades and watched them build wealth and help them build wealth over time. That mass affluent client out there. They're people too. I just can't seem to understand how you're going to say, I'm sorry, goodbye, I'm not going to help you. You don't have enough money. You're not good enough. But that's who they are. We would never reject anyone based upon his or her net worth or account size. And I get it. You know what? Fisher Investments. What's his name there? The guy running the Fisher. He's getting old. Probably selling it to private equity. They're probably saying, hey, we got to cut costs here or there. This is a way we can improve our bottom line. We're going to buy it at a certain price. We're going to flip it at a higher one. To me, that's not Adam Smith capitalism. That's wrong. And I can argue with people about this. It's just business. It's not business. It's not good business. There's good money and there's bad money. That's bad money. Everyone is welcome here. Do not be fearful when you go to our website, watchdogonwallstreet.com. 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You say to yourself, well, you know what? I don't know. I don't want to. No, we're here for you. I invite each and every one of you to become a part of our family. We're growing and growing and growing the right way. 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A lot of stuff we got to go over on the program today. Don't go anywhere. We'll be right back.
1: Why are young Americans having fewer children? They cite the same reasons again and again. Economic uncertainty, housing costs, the expense of raising a family, fewer stable long-term relationships, and a culture that now prioritizes personal fulfillment over family formation. But there's a larger question. What happens when a nation stops replacing itself? Population grows older, labor shortages, fewer workers to support the safety net, programs like schools and Social Security weaken. A nation is in decline when fewer people are willing to invest in the future. Every generation inherits a country from those who came before. The question is whether enough Americans still believe the future is worth building. I think it's time we start asking ourselves some serious questions about the changes we're watching unfold. 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

0: Taking Wall Street's liars, crooks, and cheats out behind the woodshed. 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
1: Welcome back. You know, I'm going to go over something. You've seen some of the run-ups in SpaceX and other companies out there. I want to share with everybody a story. And again, it's in regards to people's portfolios. I've been around long enough to see people do really, really dumb things with their portfolio because they go all in on something because they're sure. What is that? Is it Mark Twain that had the line? It's not things that you don't know that get you in trouble. It's the things that you do know that just aren't so. I don't know many people are watching the World Cup right now, but Spain, a favorite to win the World Cup, tied the country of Cape Verde. And I'm going to be brutally honest, I had no idea where in the world Cape Verde was. I'm telling you right now, I'm like, who? Where? It's a country off the coast of Africa that has 500,000 people tied. And the reason why I bring this up is because somebody bet $1 million for Spain to win that game. Put $1 million on Spain to win. And all they would have won was $80,000 if Spain won the game. Well, guess what? They lost $1 million. Nassim Nicholas Taleb, the gentleman, I'm a big fan of his work and his risk management. He's someone that is just, you really should follow. He has a story about a turkey. Okay. And basically, how a lot of all the financial engineers and all the people out there that claim to know, smartest minds out there, why they get crushed all the time. He said, think of a turkey. Think of a turkey that is fed well, that is cared for by this nice butcher every single day. Fluffs up the hay, fed well for over 1,000 days. So that turkey's statistical models prove with absolute certainty that the butcher is his best friend. And his life is great. Everything that the system's perfectly safe. Then, one day, the day before Thanksgiving, that turkey got hit with something. What Taleb would call a black swan. They happen. Stuff comes out of nowhere. I have written about this very same thing. I did a column several years ago that got a lot of attention entitled Even Blue Chips Die, where I basically went through all of these companies that were supposed to be the greatest things. There was a stock list that was put together in the late 1960s, early 1970s. It's called the Nifty 50. 50 stocks that you could buy and you can hold forever. Think of General Electric, for crying out loud. General Electric is basically the SpaceX of 1880. It was like a merger put together. General Electric in 1900, they had their first like innovation lab that was out there. Think about all of the things that General Electric invented over the 20th century: turbine engine, X-ray machines, ultrasound, all of this stuff. Remember, GE brings good things to life. I remember that, again, I'm a bit of a softie when it comes to babies. Remember that commercial that they had with the first time I ever saw your face there? Was that Roberta Flack song? There was showing the ultrasound. It wasn't long after that where the company fell apart. These are realities of life, and these are the realities of your portfolio. This is why you have to manage risk, have to love risk. I love risk, but you have to manage it properly. Never, ever, ever let risk lead to ruin. I don't care how sure you are, how smart you think you are. Those are the people that end up getting absolutely wrecked. Have to take another break. 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
19: Yeah. Poor choices and bad stewards. One of the things, and again, you know, you guys listen to me, you hear me here. Again, hopefully you're listening to my podcast on a regular basis. I am brutally honest. I say again and again and again here on the program, there's no spoonful of sugar to make the medicine go down. If you are looking for an investment firm that's going to tell you what you want to hear, don't come to Markowski Investments. We're going to tell you what you need to hear. It's the way it is. And, yeah, oftentimes, you know, we get people, their accounts coming in, and they're, quite frankly, they're asking us for Mission Impossible. Mission Impossible. I was hoping I could retire at 62, and they bring over a bunch of accounts. Some of them, again, blowing my mind, that sitting all in cash. Oh, yeah, I left that job several years ago, and I transferred, you know, my 401k to my IRA, and I never, you know, just invested the money. I'm like, you didn't what? I am going to tell you where you're at and where you need to be. And I'm going to tell you another thing as well, okay? I'm not a magician. We're not showing you doubles and triples on your money overnight to get where you need to be. No, nobody can do that. That's a lie. It's really important, people in life. It's the same thing that I teach my children, same thing I teach the kids I coach, the same thing I teach my clients. I think a surefire way of putting yourself on the right path when it comes to anything, it's not just money, relationships, your job, whatever, is to take full ownership of everything. Take full ownership in it. If you're not going to blame anybody, you blame somebody, then you put it on something else, or you blame a situation, or this event occurred, or that event occurred. If you take ownership of your situation, then you can change your situation. You can fix your situation. If you place blame somewhere else, you fix blame, you cannot fix the problem. And that's what we're here to do. And again, I have to admit, it happens, you know, ungodly amounts of time. Does it make me sad? Yeah. When I have to sit somebody down and say, hey, you're going to have to change the way you're living your life. You can't do this anymore. You can't be this far into credit card debt. You cannot continue to spend this type of money and expect to get where you want to be and do the things you want to do and provide for your kids' college education and all of this stuff. And it's so unfortunate that, again, people are concerned, many people, not all, about what other people think of them or how it's going to look on friggin' social media, than doing the right thing by themselves and their family. I can't tell how many times do I mention number 9 on the Markowski Investments Financial Independence Top 20. You have more wealth than your neighbors, and they don't have a clue. You know, you gotta live the life, people. You know, the old lesson of the ant and the grasshopper. You live your life like the ant. You store away, you put away, you delay gratification. Those are keys to being successful. Now, it drives me berserk. People all pointing at this one's wealth and pointing at that one's wealth. You have no idea what they sacrificed or what they did to get to where they are. The hours that they put in, the time that they spent. I hate that division that people have in this country. Like, oh, because someone's done well. Oh, they've obviously gotten over on someone. Not my clients. They've worked their butts off. They've made good choices. And inevitably, people, sometimes we make bad choices. We're human. I get that. It's okay. Take responsibility for the choices you make. Learn from the mistakes that you have. Own your mistakes. Move on. Again, if you're looking for an investment firm, if you're looking for guys to tell you what you want to hear, to kiss your buttocks, as Forrest would say, you've come to the wrong place. Want to get things done the right way? 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
1: All right. I'm going to say something here on the program, and I know it's going to tick off a large segment of people listening. They're going to get angry, but you know what I love? Trillionaires. I do. I love trillionaires. I love anybody who goes out and is successful at what they do. I love Lionel Messi this past week. 38 years old, hat trick in a World Cup game. And watch him play and how good he is at what he does. I tell this to my, I always point this out to my kids. I point this out to anybody. Whenever you have an opportunity to see somebody that is unbelievable at what they do, I don't care if it's an artist, an actor, athlete, that doesn't make a difference, a business owner. You watch and you learn from them. So everyone decided to get nuts, because that's unfortunately where we're at in this country, is politics of division. They're talking about trillionaires and

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1: By my tax dollars, by Elon Musk's tax dollars. Trillionaire? And this is one of the things that, again, grinds my gears. And again, it's also, it's sad just how little people know in this country when it comes to, you know, pundits on TV don't even understand how the stock market works, for crying out loud. If Elon Musk, they actually think that he could, like, cash in his SpaceX stock and get $1 trillion. Like it's a casino chip. He doesn't have $1 trillion. He has a company that's valued at a certain price in the publicly traded markets. They start selling, the thing is going to tank, for crying out loud. Actually, it's one of the risk factors in regards to SpaceX is Elon Musk's health. I've never bought anything. I have never bought anything from Elon Musk. I've used his Starlink service, the hotel I was staying at one time. I said, oh, this is Starlink, and it was outstanding. I've never bought a Tesla vehicle. Actually, it's not true. I'm sorry. Okay. I paid for my blue check mark on X. So I did send him some money. I'm hoping that Elon Musk is worth $15 trillion in 10 years. If Elon Musk is worth $15 trillion in 10 years, what do you think he's come up with? What do you think he's built and created? Neuralink. Maybe we might be seeing people who are paralyzed walk again. We might have somebody on Mars. This is what wealthy people do. They build, create, protect, and teach. This is what we say again and again on the program. You get the people out there, the Bernie Sanders of the world. Ro Khanna, who I happen to like because he seems honest, obviously doesn't know. Again, he's another guy, never had a real job in his entire life. Tearing down someone that is out there building companies, employing people. Have to take another break. I'm not done with this yet. We got a little more. Watchdog on WallStreet.com. Watchdog on WallStreet.com. Our site, again, become a part of the Watchdog on Wall Street family. We like people who build. We love excellence. Don't go anywhere. We'll be back.
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3: Dan Carrig. My PhD thesis was a study of island arcs, and I was the one that discovered what's called back arc basins, extensional zones right behind trenches, which were where plates come together. Nobody liked to believe that at first, but it's accepted now. And the other thing is, I started racing in middle age, and I got to the stage where I was a national champion in cross-country skiing for several years, and also, actually, I got a silver medal at the World Masters Championships once, and I got into canoeing, and when I was 70, I won both the C1 and the C2 canoe races that year. Just don't be afraid to reach out. The horizons are really never as far away as you initially thought.
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1: Well-known author, investment banker, consumer advocate, analyst, trader. Chris Markowski is the watchdog of Wall Street.
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4: All right, before I forget, I guess there's so much we got to go over on the program today. I got a look at this, and I'm like, oh, man, you got to be kidding me. No, I'm not. We're seeing more and more. The SEC is actually noticing this, where you're seeing advisory firms, investment advisors out there that are, how shall I put it, obscuring basically compensation conflicts, failing to disclose revenue sharing arrangements, overcharging clients. This is, again, they've been cracking down on this for some time, but again, they're finding more and more of it. The SEC's Division of Examination said its examiners continue to find advisors recommending higher cost share class. Again, this blows my mind. It really does in today's day and age. It blows my mind that people are still doing this. And again, I'm sorry, okay? It's not a mistake. Like, oh, it's just an error. No, it wasn't, okay? You knew exactly what you were doing. Steering client cash into revenue-generating sweep programs. Again, this is something as well where advisors oftentimes are offered kickbacks by their clearing agents because, hey, well, you know, sweep the cash into this interest-bearing account that is well below what they should be paying. The clearing agent knows that, and because they're getting a little bit extra of a vig based upon the value of money, they also kick back to the advisor. How is that putting your client's interest above their own? Knowingly doing anything like this, I mean, you're not a fiduciary. Examiners also uncovering operational failures that went well beyond disclosure deficiencies, including advisors charging fees that were inconsistent with advisory agreements, billing clients for assets that should have been excluded from fee calculations, failing to apply reduced fee breakpoints. I can go on and on and on. Yeah, the funny thing is here, again, I mentioned here on the program, I never have to pay for a vacation my entire life. Fund companies would fly us here, there, and everywhere. I remember when hedge funds tried to do that all the time. We don't take a dime. I'd take a dime for this radio show. I won't take any advertising. I won't do it. There's a right way of doing things and a wrong way of doing things. And again, I'm sorry. Okay? Advisors nickeling and diming clients and pulling this type of crap. It's ridiculous. It really is. Anyway, I got to get into the good old third rail. And again, this is another one of these Mary Poppins moments, okay? Anti-Mary Poppins moments. Spoonful of sugar. Yeah, no spoonful of sugar on this one. I've been discussing, as of late, not only here on the radio show, on the podcast, what's going to happen in 2032. When Social Security is going to be cut, I don't know, by a minimum of 22, maybe as high as 27%. I got a laugh this past week. It was actually a story. Oh, a group of Wharton professors have discovered that, well, you know, Social Security might not be cut in 2032. It might be cut in 2033. And I'm like, do you guys have anything else better to do with your time? You actually put that report out, which might be true, might not be true. Might you want to spend your time and maybe try to solve this problem? You got a ticking time bomb there in the corner of the room. Oh, you know, well, geez, it's going to blow up in, it's going to blow up in 15 seconds. It's going to blow up in 20 seconds. Are you kidding me? Yeah. This is an issue. And what I'm hearing from many, many people out and about is that I don't like it. They don't want to believe it. And somehow, I don't know if you're one of these people, but I'm going to be honest with you. Shame on you. Shame on you if you think that, you know, they should be raising taxes on kids. Shame on you. We put the youth of this country, they're already $40 trillion in debt, and you want to tax them more? No. We have been warning people about Social Security since the turn of the century. And I was targeting at that point in time my generation, Generation X, and explaining to them, I said, listen, don't plan on getting this. The numbers don't work. They just don't. It makes no sense whatsoever. When we basically are structuring people and talking to them about their finances, we say, hey, listen, let's pretend Social Security's not even there. To pretend it doesn't exist. You get the check, you get the check. And that's how we've handled things. I wrote a column, again, it's going back 26 years, titled Social Insecurity. And I started off, I said, you know, you're 20 years old. You're 20 years old and you're about to take your first post-collegiate job. You're minding your own business, watching a football game on a Sunday afternoon. Then all of a sudden there's a knock on your door. You go to the door, open it, where on your step stands a tall, lanky gentleman with a long white beard, and he's, oh my God, he's wearing red, white, and blue. He's holding a briefcase. He said, hello, my name is Sam. I'm from the Big Gov investment firm, and I'm here to start your special Big Gov retirement plan. And you politely tell Sam that you're not interested in what he's selling, and you start to close the door when a swift kick props the door open and subsequently scares the hell out of you. Sam looks you straight in the eye and tells you, you, my friend, do not have a choice. Yeah. If I were to show up at someone's door and present to them, as you know, from Markowski Investments, the same investment plan that the government does, I'd go to jail. I go to jail because it's a Ponzi scheme. Buddy Roosevelt, okay, he understood the necessity to change Social Security. In 1935, in an address to Congress, he stated that for perhaps 30 years to come, funds will have to be provided by the states and the federal government to meet these pensions. But after that, it's going to be necessary to move what he called voluntary contributory annuities, by which individual initiative can increase the annual amounts received in old age. I want everybody to imagine. Could you guys imagine? Imagine even if they just took a portion of your Social Security money. Let's go back to, we'll just go back to when George W. Bush wanted to do it in 2005, 26 years ago. Hey, we deal with the financial crisis. Again, the financial crisis was the greatest thing happened to the Bush's plan if it got instituted in 2005, because people would be buying in at a low level when things came back down. Could you imagine what people would have in their accounts today? You know, it's a shame. It's a shame. It really is. And there's a funny story, and this is true. Bob Kerry, he was the former Democratic senator and governor of Nebraska. He asked he asked Daniel Patrick Moynihan, who was the late senator from the state of New York, said, why are liberals so reluctant to consider changing Social Security so that it guaranteed wealth as well as income? And Moynihan replied, it's because they worry that wealth will turn Democrats into Republicans. Again, that's, you know, elephants and donkeys and stuff like that. It's kind of different today than it was back then.
5: But we have to do something. The numbers didn't add up. You can take a look at regards to various different actuarial tables. You can take a look at the original Social Security program. The Kaiser Wilhelm of Germany, was it mid-19th century he put it together? And that was a scam of the get-go, and people realized it, and they had to change it. I'm sorry, and I know I got to tick off a lot of people out there. I'm relying upon that. That's my account. I put money into it. You didn't put anything into anything. You understand? You have no legal right to Social Security. There's been two Supreme Court cases. This is how the government gets away with having a liability that's not a liability. They don't put it on its books. This is why it doesn't show up. As far as our national debt is concerned, it can be canceled tomorrow and you have no recourse. People still happen to think and believe that they have some account somewhere. Some bank somewhere, like Gringotts Bank from Harry Potter, protected by dragons or Social Security money. You don't. It all goes to the same place. I'm sorry, we need to have an honest conversation. And it's going to be a difficult one. But nobody's doing it. We can't deal with health care in this country. We got this ticking time bomb going as well. And we got United States senators worried more about college football and NIL money, for crying out loud. Now, trust me, I'm not stupid. I get it. I understand. You know, asking people, oh, you can't ask people to work longer. Yeah, you can ask certain people to work longer. You can. Yeah, you can. I'm sorry, you can ask people that were not roofers and weren't doing, you know, back-breaking work and stuff like that. We can find a way to structures where certain people can have to work longer before they can actually receive it. Make some changes here and there. But ignoring it is not going to do a damn thing. And it's going to be a hit because I've seen it happen before. I've seen it happen. It happened in Europe. Then the European financial crisis. Remember that in 2010? Pensions were cut in many countries. And people suffered. They didn't know how to deal with it. This is coming down the pike. Again, be aware of it. Don't ignore it. Prepare for it. And again, we're not going to be able to tax our way out of this. It's just not going to fly. Well, you know, we're going to tax rich people more. Well, you got to tax them more, then guess what? Then you got to pay them out more. Well, then we're going to means test it, and they're not going to get it. Well, then, you know what, people? Then at some point in time, you got to be honest with the American people and just call it another entitlement program, another type of welfare, because that's what you're going to have to call it, because you're going to be taxing people over 50%. You add payroll tax. Don't call it payroll tax. Call it a tax. If that's what you want to do, you want to get to a point in time in this country where, you know what? You made under a certain amount of money in your life, and then your fellow taxpayers got to take care of you, and you want to live in a country where, guess what? Everyone's going to be getting taxed at a ridiculous level. People at the highest levels, well over 50%. Yeah, you're going to find a lot of people moving out. That is the reality. Yes, we have social insecurity. Let's stop ignoring the problem. Have to take a break. 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

0: only man who is taking on the Wall Street establishment. 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
1: I want to quickly explain something. I go off on a lot of financial reporting, and I laugh at it because you get these wizards of smart out there that they claim to know why the market went up that one day and why the market went down one day. And whenever I'm asked, I'm like, oh, really? And I don't even know at 4 o'clock. I don't pay attention to that because it's nonsense. Well, if the market went up, there was just more buying pressure than selling pressure, and vice versa. Daniel Kahneman, he had a great way of explaining this, and just kind of how, you know, business news works. And he explained, it was interesting. He said the day that Saddam Hussein was captured, the same news organization explained, okay, I'm using air quotes, explained both the bond market going up and going down. See, after Saddam Hussein was captured, it was interesting. Treasuries rose. And the headline on Bloomberg was, hey, the capture made the world safer. Right, sure. Yeah, all of a sudden the world's safer. Guy living in a rat hole. Anyway, half an hour later, after that story came out, treasuries fell. New headline. New headline said, oh, geez, this boosted the appetite for risk. So you have the same event, opposite stories. The market moved first, and what happened is that these fools on TV and the news media, they have to reverse engineer a reason. And that's how financial commentary actually works. Again, another one of the reasons why I quit. I'm not doing the Brady Bunch boxes anymore. I'm not going on those ridiculous shows because, again, it's a lot of noise more often than not. Anyway, got to talk a little bit about Kevin Warsh and the Fed. First and foremost, I am happy that Kevin Warsh has said, hey, you know what? We don't want all of our Fed governors going out on CNBC and Fox Business and giving all of these speeches all the time. He wants the Fed to just shut up. Stop trying to explain everything. And I think that is a step in the right direction. I'm also a big believer that I don't want to even have quarterly reporting anymore. I think, quite frankly, it's nonsensical. Again, I know the big trading firms out there love it. They love it. Gets people moving. Another reason to buy, sell, buy, sell, buy, sell, all that sort of good stuff. But for average investors, it's nothing, quite frankly. One of the things that I found interesting, I wasn't shocked at all. Wasn't shocked at all that, you know, they weren't going to obviously lower rates or raise rates. They're in a wait and see mode. But he did get a 12-0 vote on this. The ongoing joke kind of behind the scenes when it comes to Kevin Warsh is that, oh boy, Trump's not going to be too happy with this because he wanted Kevin to lower rates and doesn't look like he's going to do so. And geez, I wonder if Kevin's going to find himself in trouble with some sort of, misstep on a mortgage that he took out years ago. You know, remember that with Page. Anyway, he wants, and he's made it perfectly clear that inflation has been too hot for way too long. Again, he reiterated the Fed's target rate at 2%. I am going to reiterate that my target rate is 0%. I know we've been well above it for some time. We're over 4 right now. But I for the life of me, I don't understand why it can't be 0. And I try to explain it this way. You know, think of a dollar. What is a dollar? What's a dollar? Yeah, it's a unit of measurement, people. It's a unit of measurement. And we debase that unit of measurement. Again, Warsh is perfectly clear. He understands inflation is a monetary issue. You know, it's funny is that it's actually under the purview of Congress It's under the purview of Congress, weights and measures, and this should be the same. But if you compare, you want to compare great running backs. I've explained this before. You had Jim Brown. I'm biased. Syracuse University, greatest running back, could be the greatest running back of all time, also phenomenal lacrosse player. And you can compare the yards that he ran to Eric Dickerson. You can compare it to Walter Payton. A yard's a yard, right? A dollar's not a dollar. You got to use inflation calculators to basically figure things out all the time. It's even funny when they talk about, hey, that movie, you know, grossed X amount of dollars. Well, you know, adjusted for inflation, what does it actually mean? The job of the Fed is to be, and it should be, monetary stability. We have to get that back to that point in time. Inflation is a tax. It's a tax on you and I, and it's wrecking us at this point. It's an insidious tax. Watchdog on Wall Street.com. 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Get there. We'll be back.

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0: taking Wall Street's liars, crooks, and cheats out behind the woodshed. 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
1: Welcome back. Yeah, I kept thinking about Kevin Warsh, and it reminded me of in that movie 48 Hours, Eddie Murphy, when he goes into Torchy's and he wrecks the place. Your new sheriff of town, Bridget Hammond. Yeah, the new sheriff of town, Kevin Warsh. Please reduce the balance sheet. We need to get inflation under control. It's devastating to people. I almost thinking about trying to task my interns this summer. We're coming up with a watchdog on Wall Street, Markowski Investments inflation calculator. Yeah, I use inflation calculators all the time to, explain or to look things up. And those are the government numbers. Those aren't even the numbers that I actually trust or believe in. And it's much worse. I mean, for years here on the show, people have been listening to this program. And you're told, oh, there's no inflation out there. And I'm like, yes, there is inflation out there. It's kind of how they weasel it around you and make you feel, oh, no, those numbers look great. Oh, geez, look at that. How about that? Look at that television set. You can buy a $100 Vizio at Walmart. Yeah, but what about groceries and the things that people have to buy and utilize every day? What about health care? A myriad of different things. That's what counts. That's what really matters to people, is the things that they're spending money on every single day. And we're going to talk maybe a little bit later on in the program. Hey, Apple's going to be having to raise prices on their iPhones and other electronic devices because of, it's their input costs are going up because of data centers and the amount of memory chips that are being used. That's actually not inflation, people. It's actually not inflation. That's something else entirely. Inflation is always a monetary issue. And the easiest way we can get it under control is if we stop spending so much and we live within our means. We're close to $40 trillion in debt. And you can't even get your arms around that number. But to me, it's a national disgrace that we're willing to do that and put that on our kids and our grandkids' credit cards. Anyway, moving on. Moving on, I had this article sent over to me. I guess many people are aware here on the program. I've taken issue with private equity and many of the shenanigans and things that are going on in society today. And there's actually a question. The title of the article is a question: has private equity ruined capitalism? And listen, there's some things in our world, like business world out there, that people, they think is capitalism, but it's not really capitalism. To me, true capitalists want to sit down with someone and they want both sides to walk away happy. Capitalism is not a game of demonic musical chairs. And I've been well aware of demonic musical chairs. We've talked about demonic musical chairs here on the program for a very long period of time. And be honest with you, private equity is not the first one to play this game. Basically, it's, in essence, pumping up the value of something and finding a sucker. Who is going to be the last person holding the bag? Like in the game of musical chairs, we played as kids at birthday parties. At least I did. Music stops, find a chair. If you're left standing, you're out. And this game has been played for some time, and we're seeing it right now. A lot of companies that have been absolutely wrecked. Absolutely wrecked by private equity. I've had friends that have sold their very successful businesses. They're now getting phone calls back. You want to buy it back? You want to take it over? All of these Wizard of Smart, Ivy League, I call them Kendall Roys. They remind me of the character Kendall Roy, the movie Succession. They got their little puffer vests from their private equity company. And they think because they got an Ivy League degree, they understand how all businesses work. And all they do, they come in and they make, oh, yeah, we can save money here. We're going to cut costs here. And they fail to realize that, you know, actual business owners had certain practices, things in place for a reason. You know, is that old saying, you know, if you buy a piece of property and you have a fence on the property, you don't tear down the fence. There might be a reason why that fence is actually there. That's what they do. Oh, yeah, we're going to cut costs here. We're going to eliminate the doorman at this thing. And they fail to understand there's reasons behind things. They think they're so damn smart and they're wrecking businesses. And again, they're still playing that game and they're doing it in my industry. And it's not going to turn out well. And we're seeing this happen now. Buying out registered investment advisories at ridiculous multiples. Ridiculous multiples where I see that it, next to no way they're going to make money on this over a very long period of time, looking to flip the actual clients that is in essence they bought into the private equity company, turning them into the victims of demonic musical chairs. That's not capitalism, people. That's not that, and not in my world. Getting over on someone is not a success. Creating a client for life, doing business with someone for decades, if not generations, that's true capitalism. Have to take a break. 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We'll be back.
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1: I'm tempted. I'm tempted to, you know, actually reply. I've always been to reply and save messages and emails and whatnot and phone calls and reply to people that, you know, doubted me on my assertion. And I've had a lot of that over the past couple of years with Donald Trump and people that have, you know, they're all in on him. I'm never all in on any politician, any human being. That's not how I work. I voted for the guy three times, but as I've explained, I'm very disappointed with many things. I like some stuff, disappointed with others. But man, oh man, was I really getting it from people when it came to this whole Iran situation. And again, yeah, we told you exactly what was going to happen.

0: That's right. I am calling this at this point. I am calling this a win. Why am I calling it a win? I'm calling it a win because we're not involved with this thing for 20 years, and it didn't cost us trillions of dollars. If we get out of this, you know, ends up costing us, I don't know, $400 billion, okay? Not happy about it. Not happy about it by any stretch of the imagination, but hey, you know as well as I do, could have been a hell of a lot worse. Again, I'm going to give you my reasons why this is a win, because a lot of people are very, very angry. You know the surefire way that you understand that this is a win is the fact that all of the people that were rooting for this thing, the Mark Levins, all those raw neocons out there, warmongers out there, they're freaking out over this. They're upset. Yes. Okay. Did you know the president, I'm going to tell you exactly what he thought, okay, what his calculation was, and was wrong. Okay. If you remember, was it, this is a Wonder Woman. She's a superhero. It's got the truth lasso. If Wonder Woman could round up, like, you know, lasso Donald Trump, and he had to actually come out and tell everybody what transpired. Well, I'm going to tell you what he would say when we get back. Don't go anywhere. You're listening to the Watchdog on Wall Street Show. Hey, again, do me a solid, guys, okay? 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Don't go anywhere. We'll be back.
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3: Dan Carrig. My PhD thesis was a study of island arcs, and I was the one that discovered what's called back arc basins, extensional zones right behind trenches, which were where plates come together. Nobody liked to believe that at first, but it's accepted now. And the other thing is, I started racing in middle age, and I got to the stage where I was a national champion in cross-country skiing for several years, and also, actually, I got a silver medal at the World Masters Championships once, and I got into canoeing, and when I was 70, I won both the C1 and the C2 canoe races that year. Just don't be afraid to reach out. The horizons are really never as far away as you initially thought.
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6: I'm hoping that's the case. But even better, you know, this is a wake-up call. This is a wake-up call for the Pentagon and how we're doing things. And how we have to change our procurement. We've talked about this here on the show. We don't need more aircraft carriers. We don't need these weapons systems that cost a fortune. The future, obviously, is drones. This story I was reading the other day talking about how long it takes to roll out some of these missiles at $2 million a pop. And you compare that, you know, to $10,000, $20,000, $30,000 drones. Yeah, you know, I think we talked about it last week on the show. We were talking about, you know, German tanks versus American tanks in World War II. Yeah, quantity is, what's that old saying? Quantity is a quality all its own. We're depleted right now. I mean, it is what it is. But maybe, just maybe, we'll learn. We'll learn, and you know what? And we'll focus our attention back home, back on the things we need to work on in the United States. I mentioned Social Security on the program. I don't know, maybe, gee whiz, our healthcare system is an absolute disaster. Maybe we'll work on that. Work on getting prices down, lowering regulations, getting rid of government waste. The things that I voted for. Watchdog on WallStreet.com. 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Don't go anywhere. We'll be back.
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6: From ABC News, I'm Chuck Sievertson. With U.S.-Iran talks postponed and more oil tankers moving through the Strait of Hormuz, gasoline prices have come down a little, but still average a dollar more per gallon than before the war. Downward price changes don't happen quickly, says analyst Stephen Day, Virginia Commonwealth University.
7: The oil doesn't start flowing all at once, and the ships don't start moving all at once, and the insurance prices don't come down all at once. All this stuff is connected.
6: Manhunt and a reward and shootings of five people in Kansas City, killing one. ABC News Chief Investigative Correspondent Aaron Katursky.
8: In the shadow of the World Cup, an urgent manhunt for the suspect in a string of highway shootings. The FBI is offering a $25,000 reward for information leading to his arrest. Police say after Sanchez Munoz shot into one of the cars, the driver died when the vehicle crashed. The shootings also injured a teen and three adults, among them an Uber driver, taking fans to a World Cup match at Kansas City Stadium. All of the gunfire happened within a few miles of the soccer pitch.
6: A shouting match at the UN over accusations that Israeli soldiers and settlers have committed sexual violence against Palestinians. Israeli Ambassador Danny Danon and United Nations Special Representative Vanessa Fraser.
9: I'm sorry, but I have to make a point. I have to make a point of order.
10: No, you will be quiet because
9: this is what the chair should be doing.
10: You spoke,
9: I make a point of order.
6: Arguing at a meeting yesterday, just weeks after the UN added Israel to a list of countries suspected of committing sexual violence in war zones. Federal judges rejected former President Biden's attempt to block the Trump administration from releasing to a conservative group recordings that Biden made with a ghostwriter. Judge says the public interest outweighed privacy rights, but she put her ruling on hold so Biden can appeal. Republicans in Congress demanded the recordings after the judge declined to file charges against Biden over whether he improperly had classified documents in his possession. You're listening to ABC News.

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2: Announcing a lawsuit against the tech giant by saying time is up for TikTok, Florida's top prosecutor, trying to force changes to restrict access by children to inappropriate content and boost controls parents can use.
3: These companies make billions and billions and billions of dollars. They're going to choose profit over public safety unless we make it hurt. So we're going to tell them, fix your app, protect kids, or it's going to be expensive here in Florida.
2: Florida State Attorney General James Othmeyer. There are now over 900 confirmed cases and 245 deaths from the current Ebola outbreak, says the health minister of the Democratic Republic of Congo. Why many are changing jobs, from ABC's Wayne Cabot.
4: A new survey from hiring firm Robert Half finds that roughly half of U.S. workers plan to look for a new job in the next 6 months, up from 38% in the first half of the year, up 27% from a year ago. The reasons? Better benefits and perks, career advancement, and more remote work options.
2: The passing of a creative force. ABC's Whit Johnson.
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5: 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James Burroughs was 85.
2: ABC's Whit Johnson. Chuck Sievertson, ABC News.
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9: We have reached the end of spring, and the season ends today with a lot of sunshine and a high around 73. Tonight, partly cloudy, low 54. For the first day of summer on Sunday, it'll be another mostly sunny day with a high of 75. Monday, showers and thunderstorms possible during the day, high 72.
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0: From Compass Media Networks, this is America's First News. 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
1: Productivity at a cost. I'm Gordon Deal with Nicole Murray. Thanks for spending part of your weekend with us. Here's what's coming up this hour.
2: Work used to be the one social place left in America, but employees say artificial intelligence is destroying that.
1: Got rejected by your dream college? We'll identify the alternative pathways students are using to attend those schools.
2: On the travel front, if the open seas aren't your thing, what about a cruise around the Great Lakes? Hear what it's like.
1: And how a community in North Carolina became overrun with vultures and their large amounts of waste.
3: And vultures are big birds. A scientist alerted me that they don't poop more or less than any other type of bird, except, as end quote, they're big birds, so they have big poops.
1: Cameron McWhorter at the Wall Street Journal on vultures stinking up Hillsborough, North Carolina. World Cup host cities across North America have shelled out hundreds of millions of dollars for things like security, watch parties, and stadium renovations ahead of this year's tournament. But experts say they are unlikely to recoup those investments. It's a story by Liam Griffin, sports reporter at the Washington Times. Liam, what's up here?
4: It's kind of the way the math works out for the story. I spoke to a handful of different sports economists, and they came into this process of having the World Cup hosted through a joint bid from the U.S., Canada, and Mexico, understanding going in that it's hard for anyone to actually make a financial return on their investment because you're putting in so much money to host these mega events when it comes to stadiums and security, and a lot of times there's new infrastructure needs, that what you're really getting is your name worldwide in front of billions of viewers. But for cities across the U.S. in particular, it really isn't that big of an adjustment. And so those ticket sales are not going to the cities themselves, are not going to the U.S. coffers. And instead, the ticket revenue is going to FIFA, and the local hosts are having to rely on hotel and restaurant proceeds. But the numbers just aren't quite there yet. From when I talked to hoteliers across the country, most of their cities are experiencing either pretty steady year-over-year growth, or some places actually are seeing fewer tourists in World Cup host cities this summer because some of the other tourists that might be there are just assigned to stay home to avoid any kind of crazy fans. And so it's really looking like this World Cup for the host cities just isn't going to pan out the way they expected.
1: Jeez, it's amazing, too, because as you point out, they're using existing stadiums. It's not like... It was South Africa a few years ago, Brazil, like they're building all these stadiums, right? I can't imagine that they made any money.
4: No, and Qatar most recently in 2020.
1: Qatar, yes.
4: Extreme example of that. The Economist, the figures that they projected for the amount of money that Qatar put in were staggering. I mean, multiple billions of dollars. And U.S., Canada, and Mexico are avoiding that level because, as you mentioned, they have the benefit of retrofitting some of the current stadiums in the U.S. They are all NFL sites to suit FIFA needs. But that's not exactly a cheap proposition either. A lot of those stadiums are turf fields, and they are not built to have any kind of grass associated with them. And so these stadium organizers and hosts have to think outside the box of, okay, where do we order grass from? How do we install it? How do we keep it going throughout this month-long tournament? You know, a lot of them need grow lights, they need new irrigation systems, and the FIFA's soccer pitches are not quite the same size as an NFL field. They're really similar, but a soccer pitch is just a little bit wider, and so in stadiums like Kansas City, they've had to go into the lower bowls of these NFL stadiums and knock out thousands of tons of concrete to kind of make way to accommodate for that wider pitch and FIFA's particular, you know, needs for its broadcast as well. So in Kansas City, it'll be a fun one to watch because the pitch will actually be slightly off-centered within the bowl of the stadium.
1: Jeez.
4: But they're not having to put in the billions of dollars that Qatar put in, but most of those cities are putting in, you know, 20 to 50. Toronto leads the way with, I think it was near $150 million. And you're just not seeing that kind of benefit in terms of any tourism boost, and the World Cup is underway.
1: We're speaking with Liam Griffin, sports reporter at the Washington Times. The story is called World Cup host cities in U.S. unlikely to recoup nine-figure investments. Explain, too, the point that you made about how the calculus has changed for international fans.
4: Yeah, so it is never a cheap proposition to attend one of what the economists will call mega events. It's usually referring to the Olympics and the World Cup as these sporting activities that kind of take over the spotlight for a month at a time. It's never going to be cheap. But when you move that to the U.S., and when FIFA has undertaken its brand new dynamic ticket pricing, we have seen the cost for a fan to attend these games, even just a single game, skyrocket. So FIFA has rolled out this process where they're releasing a chunk of tickets at a time and selling them by category. So your top, your best seats are going to be tier one all the way down to tier four. That is a brand new setup. And FIFA has realized that they can essentially become their own ticket resellers to capitalize on the demand of certain matches.
1: Thanks, Liam. Liam Griffin, sports reporter at the Washington Times. Coming up next on This Weekend, what El Nino means for our summer weather.

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0: Ready for the weekend? We're here to get it started. This weekend with Gordon Deal.
1: Thanks for joining us. The National Weather Service says we should prepare for intense heat, drought, and some flooding since it's officially El Nino season. An explainer from Jonathan Erdman, senior meteorologist at the Weather Channel. Jonathan, first off, what is it?
2: Well, Gordon, El Nino is basically a periodic warming of the ocean water right along the equator in the Pacific Ocean. And that usually happens about every few years or so. In fact, the last time it happened was about 3 years ago. So this warming along the Pacific Ocean actually matters because it affects atmospheric weather patterns. And so that could affect everything from hurricane season to next winter's weather.
1: Jeez. All right. So since time-wise we're in it now, how could it affect hurricane season?
2: Well, yeah, that's really the first big impact we're looking at. And usually when you have a stronger El Nino, in fact, in this case, we're pretty certain it's going to be strong, possibly even a so-called super El Nino, is it can actually suppress the Atlantic hurricane season, especially in areas around the Caribbean Sea. So when we look at past strong to super El Ninos, there haven't been many hurricanes at all in the Caribbean Sea during the following hurricane season. So we expect a quieter than usual hurricane season, but as we always know, it only takes one storm to hit where you are, and you'll call it an active hurricane season. And that could certainly still be the case, even in, along parts of the U.S. coast.
1: Yeah. So El Nino is not an annual thing. It's a once in a while, when it feels like it type thing.
2: Yeah, we typically see them develop about every anywhere from 2 to 7 years. And I said the last one we had was in 2023 into 2024. And, you know, there's its cousin called La Nina, which is the opposite of El Nino. So El Nino is warmer than average water in the equatorial Pacific. La Nina is cooler than average water in the equatorial Pacific. And they'll tend to kind of bounce back and forth between each other.
1: Mm. So I think I saw something which referenced an El Nino. Was it 2015 where we encountered the blob?
2: Yeah, 2015 was the last really strong El Nino that we had, and it was an interesting impact on the hurricane season because we look at the tracks from that 2015 season. There weren't many hurricanes at all, and what hurricanes actually did occur were kind of stayed out in the Atlantic Ocean, kind of east of the Windward Islands, east of Puerto Rico, or kind of stayed around, say, nearer east of the Bahamas. So, yeah, there was a kind of a blob of warm water in the ocean, but at the same time, its effect on the Atlantic hurricane season was that it kind of squashed it and kept the hurricanes away from the U.S. and, frankly, the Caribbean Sea as well.
1: Wow. We're speaking with Jonathan Erdman, senior meteorologist at the Weather Channel. We're talking about the arrival of El Nino. Do we prefer one or the other, El Nino versus La Nina, in terms of the warm water versus the cool?
2: Well, it just depends. They can all have different impacts. And usually it's with the stronger El Ninos and stronger La Ninas that we see the more significant impact. So I mentioned the impact of the stronger El Nino on hurricane season. If you want fewer hurricanes, you tend to root for stronger El Ninos, at least in the Atlantic Basin. Now, that's the opposite in the Pacific Ocean. In the Pacific Ocean, hurricane seasons can be much more active with stronger El Ninos, and that could affect places like, say, western Mexico, Los Cabos along the Baja Peninsula of Mexico, and sometimes even Hawaii. So while we're not expecting a busy hurricane season this year in the Atlantic Basin, it's a much different story in the Pacific side because of the strong El Nino.
1: Wow. And then what happens, potentially, from November to January?
2: Yeah, that's a tricky one here. So when we get to the winter season, one of the signals that we see persist in stronger El Nino winters is a wetter than average winter along the southern U.S. So from the desert southwest, even parts of southern California, through the southeast U.S. And what makes that interesting, Gordon, is what if there's cold enough air in place when you're having a wetter than average winter? Well, you could have more snow and ice potentially in parts of the south in a stronger El Nino winter. So that's something we'll have to keep a watch on.
1: Thanks, Jonathan. Jonathan Erdman, senior meteorologist at the Weather Channel. Coming up next on This Weekend, the backdoor strategy for attending your dream school, even if you get rejected.

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0: Glad you're with us. What are students supposed to do if they do not get into a school that was on their list? There's an alternative pathway being utilized. Here's this weekend's Nicole Murray.
1: Students are using a backdoor to attend their dream schools. Here to discuss, Wall Street Journal reporter Roshan Fernandez. So tell me a bit about this alternative backdoor students are utilizing.
2: Yeah, for sure. I mean, it's been a thing for a long time, but I think we're kind of seeing this pick up some traction. We're seeing more and more kids become interested in this, particularly with big public flagship schools. And that's just because, you know, the admissions process has gotten so much more competitive. It's so much more difficult to get into, you know, University of Texas at Austin or University of Florida or some big schools like this, which students might be interested in. So a number of these schools have, you've always been able to kind of transfer from a community college, if you will, do 2 years and then transfer your way in. But a number of schools also offer some of these, what I'll call alternative pathway options or backdoor options or, you know, however you want to reference it, which allow you to kind of get the social experience that you would get at a public institution for all 4 years, even though you might not be traditionally enrolled in the same way. For example, the University of Florida offers this program called PACE, which stands for Pathway to Campus Enrollment. And essentially, they'll let students do University of Florida online school for the first couple of semesters. And once they meet a certain threshold, then they can transfer and become full-time in-person students. But they also offer this thing, which, you know, while you're an online student, you can still live in Gainesville, Florida. You just can't live in a dorm on campus. So, you can live in a private apartment near campus. You can pay for a sort of optional fee package that'll allow you to do all the things that, you know, regular students do, like go to the gym and use the dining hall and go to football games and sit in the student section, like things like that. You can kind of create the same experience in a kind of separate pipeline, if you will.
1: Are there any parts of the college life that these students who are utilizing this altered pathway that they're typically missing out on?
2: Yeah, I mean, I think the biggest one that we've seen is living in dorms. I think that there are some schools that offer like the opportunity to live in on-campus housing, like the University of Illinois program, which is a partnership with a local community college called Parkland. They allow students to live in the University of Illinois Urbana-Champaign dorms. But for the most part, you know, you need to live in private housing. And so I guess in that sense, you would miss out on that. But for the most part, no. You know, I mean, I think like on paper, I guess you're technically part of a separate program. You might not be a traditionally enrolled student, or you might be taking, you know, more than half of your classes at online, or you might be taking more than half of your classes at a local community college or something of that nature. So that might not be the exact same academic experience that a traditionally admitted student would get. But besides that, you know, I think it's largely the same. And I think that's why so many people are interested in this.
1: Are these students who are taking these backdoor plans, are they involved in the colleges socially at all?
2: Yeah, definitely. I mean, I had referenced, you know, students attending football games, but I think that another big thing which I've heard about is not at every school, but at certain schools, there's the opportunity to join Greek life, even if you're part of one of these alternative programs. And a lot of the kind of rules and determinations for those are left up to, the national sorority and fraternity organizations. So the school doesn't quite have any say, but according to the school's rules, you know, you're eligible to be part of that if you would like to. And so I think that, you know, you see students they live near campus anyway, or maybe they live on campus, you know, they're making friends with regular students, they're going to football games, they're participating in all of the kind of same traditions that a typical college student would. So, like, just for instance, I talked to a couple kids at Texas A&M who are part of this program, which is a dual enrollment partnership with a local community college called Blinn College. And all of the kids there said that, you know, we kind of think of our social life as revolving around A&M and A&M people. So they technically take most of their classes at Blinn, but, you know, they're going to football games. Like one kid I talked to was doing he said he had done their game day tradition, which is called Midnight Yell. and he was part of a bunch of clubs on campus at A&M. So you can really kind of create this same social experience outside of the academic side, of course, which is very similar to somebody who would be, you know, traditionally accepted.
0: That's this weekend's Nicole Murray with Wall Street Journal reporter Roshan Fernandez. Coming up next on This Weekend, the anti-social.
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4: We've reached the end of spring, and the season ends today with a lot of sunshine and a high around 73. Tonight, partly cloudy, low 54. For the first day of summer on Sunday, it'll be another mostly sunny day with a high of 75. Monday, showers and thunderstorms possible during the day, high 72.
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5: ABC News, I'm Chuck Sievertson. Update on the Iran-U.S. talks in Switzerland that were supposed to happen yesterday but were postponed, from ABC's Selena Wang.
6: At the 11th hour, the White House putting pause on plans for Vice President J.D. Vance to travel to Switzerland for the next round of talks. That's for the crucial next phase to determine the future of Iran's nuclear program. A U.S. official now tells us that Special Envoy Steve Witkoff is headed to Switzerland, where Jared Kushner is expected to join him, but the timing for these talks is still unclear.
5: Latest Israel-Lebanon ceasefire apparently interrupted, with Lebanese civil defense saying Israeli drone and missile attacks have killed 16 people with 12 others wounded. The FBI offering a $25,000 reward for an arrest in Kansas City interstate shootings. Police say Oscar Sanchez Munoz shot 5 people, killing 1. Flash flooding emergencies continue across parts of the South after violent storms. This is ABC News.
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1: Thanks for spending part of your weekend with us. Gordon Deal with Nicole Murray. Coming up this half hour, AI destroying the social scene at work. Also, sailing the Great Lakes and fighting the vultures in North Carolina. We'll have that story in about 15 minutes. Well, work was the one social place left in America. Then came AI, creating unintentional isolation for employees. Here's Aki Ito, chief correspondent at Business Insider. Aki, what did you look at?
2: Yeah, so this story initially started with me hearing about a study that Cisco did of its own employees. And the company found that its heaviest AI users inside the company also scored the lowest in team trust. So there was something about like using AI a lot that was driving them away from their colleagues. And I heard that and I was like, oh, that's kind of interesting. And I started thinking about how that might be true in my own life. As I use AI more and more in my job, I found that I was replacing some interactions that I used to have with my editor with AI. And how, you know, that was a very tempting proposition because, oh, in a lot of ways, like working with AI is easier. It's it doesn't require the risk of interpersonal conflict, for example. But I found that it was probably like eroding my relationship to my editor. And from there, I started talking to all these other people across the corporate world who were heavy AI users too, and finding that they were facing similar results.
1: Boy, what are the risks here of this unintentional isolation, as you said in your story?
2: I think there are two kinds of risk here. The first kind is probably the most obvious one, which is that social interaction in the workplace is more than anything else, the thing that makes work enjoyable and meaningful to us, especially in our age today where we're not really getting together with groups of people in the way that, you know, our parents and our grandparents used to. We don't really go to church anymore. We don't have bowling leagues. We don't go to Rotary clubs, that kind of thing. Work is one of the few places that brings us together with people. And so if work is no longer bringing us together with our colleagues, that makes a big difference in, you know, the quality of our lives. The second risk is a little bit more organizational, but a lot of work still requires quite a bit of coordination and collaboration. Even if AI is taking these tasks away, you know, anytime a group of people are coming together inside a company, you need to like do a lot of like coordinating of that work. And, you know, eventually like people are going to have to come together and make difficult decisions around what to prioritize. Mm. If you don't have these like day-to-day interactions that are smaller, where people get to know each other and people get to trust each other, then, you know, eventually like when people have to make these like big and difficult decisions, they're not able to do that anymore.
1: Thanks, Aki. Aki Ito, chief correspondent at Business Insider. Coming up next on This Weekend, a cruise on the Great Lakes.

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4: 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And I also noticed that he was letting his class out earlier than they were supposed to let out. And he was telling them that he was doing it as a favor to them. But I think in reality, he just wanted to get out of there.
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9: Just did it for 9 nights. Nathan, your experience.
10: So I actually just sailed the Great Lakes with Victory Cruise Lines a few weeks ago. And I was really struck by how it felt a bit like a mix between river and ocean cruising. I've sailed both of those types of ships as well. And you do sort of feel like you're on the ocean in some ways because the lakes are so big. But once you're docked in the cities where we stopped, we were really close to downtown. So much like a river ship, you're able to get on and off really easily, walk to many of the destinations. And I wrote about this in the story, but one night I decided that I wanted to see a little bit more of Milwaukee than I had earlier in the day. And so I was able to duck out for a quick dinner before our departure, which was later in the evening than a typical ocean cruise would be, and walk, you know, about 20 minutes and come right back. So it's a really nice mix between the two types of cruising.
9: I presume a ship there on the Great Lakes is way smaller than an ocean cruise line or cruise ship.
10: Yeah. Typically, according to an expert I spoke to, they're going to hold a couple hundred people in general. There is a lot of variety around the types of ships and the types of experience you can have. There are different operators like Viking or American Cruise Lines also offering sailings on the Great Lakes. So you might find that the experience is a bit different depending on the line and the ship that you're sailing with. But generally, they are going to be on the smaller side as compared with like an ocean vessel.
9: All right. So tell what it was like, because you were on all 5 Great Lakes, I presume?
10: We were on this itinerary. They range in length, so some of them are around like a week long. Some of them can be up to 15 days long. Mine was 9 nights, so it was a good opportunity to see a lot of the region. We stopped in some big cities like Milwaukee and Detroit, ended in Toronto, but we also stopped in some smaller destinations. Got access to Mackinac Island, Port Colborne in Canada gave us access to Niagara Falls, which is just a short bus ride away. So it was really a good mix of different types of destinations. The experience is definitely a little bit simpler than what you would find on an ocean ship if you're used to having a ton of activities. Maybe if you've been on a mega ship with roller coasters and water slides and those types of things, this was definitely pared down. There were a couple onboard restaurants and, you know, some nightly entertainment, things like that. But the focus is really on the destinations and the places that you're visiting.
9: Yeah. We're speaking with Nathan Diller, travel reporter about at USA Today. He's written about his cruise on the Great Lakes. So you've done them all now, rivers, oceans, Great Lakes. What do you prefer?
10: Gosh, that's a good question. I mean, they're so different. I think ocean is still my favorite, probably because it's just so much variety. There's so many different types of ocean cruising. Expedition cruising in particular is one I really enjoy. It's very adventure focused. You're on and off the ship constantly, but in, you know, Zodiac boats, and you can go hiking and kayaking and really get up close to nature. So those types of trips are very fun for me. But I think, you know, that's the nice thing about cruising in general, is that there is a type of trip for everyone. And even among river cruising, you could cruise the Mississippi, which is a very different experience from a European river cruise, especially for a U.S. traveler who doesn't have to fly necessarily to get to the Mississippi if they're close by. So so something for everyone, hopefully, if they're open to it.
9: Do you find a big difference with excursions?
10: You know, on the Great Lakes, it is more similar to maybe a river cruise, in the sense that they bundled at least one excursion in every port. So you would have your included option, and then you could upgrade to premium excursions for an added cost. And so you were definitely going to have something to do in the port if you would like. Sometimes you might be able to do one excursion in the morning and then come back for lunch and then go back out for another excursion in the afternoon. And river cruises tend to be structured in a similar way. Ocean cruises do tend to charge, for the most part, for all those excursions, with the exception of luxury cruises. It does vary. So

0: Michigan, just outside Detroit.
1: Thanks, Nathan. Nathan Diller, travel reporter at USA Today. Coming up next on This Weekend, the North Carolina town fighting over vultures.

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1: Tom is the smartest man I know. 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

0: Ready for the weekend? We're here to get it started. This weekend with Gordon Deal.
1: Glad you could spend some time with us. These days, you have to watch where you step in parts of the picturesque hamlet of Hillsborough, North Carolina, just outside Durham. Those white splashes on the sidewalk are not fresh paint. They're vulture poop, and lots of it. Wall Street Journal reporter Cameron McWhirter paid a visit. Cam, what did you see?
2: Well, there's been an invasion of lizards coming into the town, and there is one particular couple that has been accused of feeding them deli meat and pieces of pork, and so that has attracted them to a particular street. And after a lot of disputes with the local town, the town is suing the couple in civil court to try to get them to stop feeding the vultures. And vultures are big birds. A scientist alerted me that they don't poop more or less than any other type of bird, except, as end quote, they're big birds, so they have big poops.
1: How did we get here, Cam?
2: Well, part of the reason is us. Vultures are expanding.

0: expanding across the United States. And this breed, this is particularly black vultures, which are very large animals that hunt and eat mostly dead animals or garbage. But we are, as we expand in North Carolina and elsewhere, we are building more roads. We're having more traffic. We're killing more animals on the road. We're also going out to eat. And so there's dumpsters behind the restaurants. So we're the reason that there's a lot more vultures. And if you find vultures sort of off-putting, get used to it because they're here.
1: We're speaking with Cameron McWhirter, reporter at the Wall Street Journal. The story is called "Vultures Are Stinking Up This North Carolina Town. Locals Want Justice." And they're not easy to get rid of, right? They don't take hints.
0: I think I'm a fairly steeled, seasoned reporter. And I walked up to the house where this lawsuit, the center of this civil suit, and I must have upset about 60 of them, and they took off into the sky, and it scared the hell out of me. And then a couple stayed on the ground just staring at me. So it was, they're unnerving creatures. They do serve an important ecological purpose for us. You know, they're eating that stuff nobody else wants to eat, but they are creepy. They're creepy.
1: And so what's the status with this family that the town's trying to get to stop feeding the birds? I think they said in your story they have stopped some time ago, but there's still a problem.
0: Yeah, I mean, I was there just a week or so ago, and they were there. But the couple says that they stopped feeding them. Others are disputing that. But that is the only really way. These animals are federally protected. You can't shoot them out of the sky. That's against the law. So there's nothing really to do except stop feeding them. There are people have tried all kinds of things in different parts of the country to drive them away. And you can if you spend a lot of time shooting lasers into their eyes or other ways to irritate them, they might move on. But if you have dead stuff around and garbage, they're your fan. And if you're feeding them pork roast or deli meat, they're really happy. So we're going to see what happens. The civil suit is still pending, and the couple says that they've stopped feeding and that this is a non-issue. The town says otherwise.
1: Thanks, Cam. Cameron McWhirter, reporter at the Wall Street Journal. Coming up next on This Weekend, how far a dad went to retrieve his daughter's cell phone.
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0: Thanks for spending time with us. One daughter is showing the lengths her dad will go to for her. While on tour with the Dolly Parton Symphony Show in Kansas City, singer Julie Williams realized her phone had been stolen from her during a workout class. She immediately, of course, called her dad, Michael, who happened to be in town visiting her. As it turned out, Michael was already one step ahead. Because he works in IT, the 63-year-old had taken steps to secure his daughter's phone, making it difficult for anyone to actually access it. According to at least one news outlet, the person who stole the device eventually abandoned it in a sewer. When the father-daughter duo tracked the phone using Find My Phone, they discovered its unusual location and contacted Kansas City Public Works for help. People.com says after workers opened access to the sewer, Michael climbed down to retrieve the device himself. Julie later shared the story on social media, where it has since gone viral on Instagram. That'll do it for this hour. For Nicole Murray, I'm Gordon Deal. Thanks for listening to This Weekend.
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3: We have reached the end of spring, and the season ends today with a lot of sunshine and a high around 73. Tonight, partly cloudy, low 54. For the first day of summer on Sunday, it'll be another mostly sunny day with a high of 75. Monday, showers and thunderstorms possible during the day, high 72.
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4: From ABC News, I'm Chuck Sievertson. We don't know if there's any movement on positions of the U.S. and Iran to get talks restarted, but ABC's Selena Wang says two negotiators are moving. A U.S. official tells ABC News special diplomat Steve Witkoff is headed to Switzerland, where President Trump's son-in-law, Jared Kushner, is expected to join him. So far, many lawmakers on Capitol Hill are opposed to the Iran deal in its current form, says Wang.
5: Even some Republican members of Congress are openly criticizing this deal, saying it's a win for Iran, because even though Iran has made no new nuclear commitments, even though these talks are now stalled, the country is already getting the economic benefits. For the first time in decades, Iran can now freely sell its oil on the global market.
4: While gasoline prices on average have dropped some, says ABC's Andrew Dimbert.
6: Drivers are paying about a dollar more per gallon than before the conflict began, and the most expensive gas remains concentrated in the West. States including California, Hawaii, Washington, Oregon, Nevada, New York, and Alaska still all above $4.20 a gallon.
4: Interrupted the latest Israel-Lebanon ceasefire. Lebanese civil defense saying Israeli drone and missile attacks have killed 16 people, with 12 others wounded. Amid World Cup games, a deadly game in Kansas City, highway shootings of 5 people, 1 dead. ABC's Olivia Rubin.
7: One shooter from a black Honda Civic.
8: This happening Tuesday night amid the World Cup match between Argentina and Algeria, just miles away. Now the FBI offering a $25,000 reward for any information leading to the arrest of 22-year-old Oscar Sanchez Munoz.
4: Amid cleanup from violent storms, flash flooding emergencies and watches continue across parts of the South. Rain from Texas to Louisiana, Mississippi to Alabama. This afternoon, the plains could have destructive wind, large hail, and the threat of tornadoes, forecasters say. 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
2: Time is up for TikToks as Florida's top prosecutor announcing a lawsuit trying to force changes to restrict access by children to inappropriate content and boost controls parents can use.
3: Here in Florida, we've arrested over 1,700 predators just in the last year alone, most of these cases originating on platforms like TikTok.
2: Florida Attorney General James Uthmeyer. There are now over 900 confirmed cases and 245 deaths from Ebola, says the health minister of the Democratic Republic of Congo. A boat carrying dozens of migrants bound for European shores flipped over off the coast of Libya, leaving 51 people dead or missing, says a monitoring group, Abrin, Libya's a main migrant departure point. TV director and creative executive James Burrows has died. He helped steer Cheers, Taxi, Friends, Will and Grace, and other series. Burrows was 85. In 1974, Burrows saw the Mary Tyler Moore Show and wrote her a letter asking if there was any opening smaller at her production company that he could fill, according to his memoir. Moore's husband and business partner, Grant Tinker, invited Burrows to Los Angeles to direct an episode. Losing this gamble, ABC's Jim Ryan.
4: Some visitors to Sin City are being priced right out of the market. Las Vegas, once considered a cheap getaway for middle-class families, is rebranding itself as a luxury destination. About 3/4 of Vegas visitors earn 6 figures.
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7: We have reached the end of spring, and the season ends today with a lot of sunshine and a high around 73. Tonight, partly cloudy, low 54. For the first day of summer on Sunday, it'll be another mostly sunny day with a high of 75. Monday, showers and thunderstorms possible during the day, high 72.
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10: It's the weekend. We were promised unconditional surrender. We got this. We start here. The U.S. signs on to a deal that will open the Strait of Hormuz at a cost.
11: It is hard to see this as anything but a total victory for Iran.
10: The details are out, why they're being blasted by Democrats and some Republicans. Federal agents make several arrests in an alleged plot to bomb the White House with drones.
12: I'll tell you, the Secret Service led that investigation from the beginning. I'll tell you that it's ongoing.
10: They say they foiled this plot in the lead up to a UFC fight. And another country banned social media for youngsters.
13: We have agency. We can change it. And we will.
10: The increasing popularity of analog politics. From ABC News, this is Start Here Weekend. I'm Brad Milkey. For much of this week, we knew a deal had been agreed to by the U.S. and Iran. A memorandum of understanding outlined the terms for a 60-day ceasefire. President Trump was at the G7 in France this week, touting it as a victory.
14: We reached an agreement with Iran that achieves everything we set out to accomplish, everything and much more.
10: But no one had actually seen the text. Like, what exactly had he agreed to? Well, by the end of the week, the texts started being released, first by U.S. officials to reporters, then by Iran to the world. In this interview on Iranian state TV, the country's chief negotiator said they've won, that they've stared down the world's great militaries. Now, you might expect any country to say that, but even some American Republicans said they agreed that the U.S. was leaving the Strait of Hormuz with its tail between its legs and not much to show for it. And if this is the end of the fighting, which it very well could be, the question for years will be, what was it all for? So let's dig through this initial agreement. We got ABC's chief Washington correspondent, Jonathan Carl. John, you and I have both read all 14 paragraphs to this initial agreement, this memorandum of understanding. What are the most important things to go over here?
11: Yeah, I mean, the big thing is it stops the hostilities, it opens the Straits of Hormuz, and it sets a mechanism for negotiating the other issues, primarily the nuclear issues. So the Strait of Hormuz opens up immediately. There'll be a period when it has to be cleared. But for 60 days, it specifies, this is very important, Brad, for 60 days, ships can travel in and out through the Strait of Hormuz without being stopped and toll-free, no tolls whatsoever. Mm-hmm. But did you get that point? For 60 days. After that, it says that Iran will have a dialogue, that's the word they use, with Oman, the other country on the Strait of Hormuz, the other side of the Strait of Hormuz, about setting up the maritime rules. In other words, Brad, they could start charging a toll again. They could be shaking down tankers coming in and out of the Strait after this 60-day period. The other thing very important that happens immediately is that Iran now has access to the global oil markets. Now, Iran has been subject to crushing sanctions for years.
15: We don't have to give them anything. But some people may want to invest. Like, what are you going to do? Say you can never, ever invest in a country? I mean, it's pretty tough.
11: Initially put in place under George W. Bush, actually even some that were put in place under President Clinton, but really ramped up in the first term of President Obama, that were temporarily lifted while the JCPOA was in effect. But now they will immediately be able to sell their oil on the world oil market with access to the banking system, with access to the insurance system.
16: Wow.
11: They will have this ability to begin making potentially billions of dollars immediately, an opportunity that they have not had for years. Now, they've been able to sell on the black market with the shadow fleet and all this, but this opens up a vast new revenue stream for Iran that they have not had for a long, long time. And then, Brad, it sets out a series of things that would be negotiated and nailed down during the course of talks over the nuclear program.
10: Yeah, let's talk about the nuclear program, because I'm old enough to remember you said the JCPOA, that was the Obama-era nuclear deal that we called it with Iran. And for years, President Trump said Iran is getting away with murder here, that the IAEA, the International Atomic Energy Agency, they would like stand and watch Iran get rid of their nuclear stockpiles. They're like, they're probably lying to you guys. Like, how? And then you're going to give them cash or sanctions relief for that? He said Iran had the benefit of all the incentives there. But when I look at this new deal, like the language of this memorandum, it basically says Iran can't make nuclear weapons, and who's going to oversee that? The IAEA. They'll watch. So, like, if anything, this looks almost more lenient than the old deal.
11: Oh, this is a shadow of the JCPOA. This is nothing actually near what Obama negotiated. Now, it sets the framework to do something potentially similar to what Obama negotiated. But look, there were a couple of things that President Trump keyed on in criticizing the Obama deal. President Trump and others. One is that the Obama deal rewarded the Iranians with $1.7 billion in assets that had been frozen. They were given them literally on pallets of cash, U.S. currency, delivered to the Iranians. Mm-hmm. Trump thought this was a horrible thing, giving them all this money that could then be sent to support terrorism, you know, around the region. Well, this deal says that as they negotiate the nuclear agreement, that part of it would be at least a $300 billion fund for economic development and reconstruction.
10: Wait, let me get that number again. You said $1.7 billion was a problem because pallets of money look bad, but this is $300 billion?
11: This is $300 billion. Now, I know you're not a huge math guy, but $300 billion is a hell of a lot more than $1.7 billion. Now, the United States won't be literally putting the dollars on pallets and dumping them into Iran, What it means is they will have a fund that will be set up in part by unfreezing Iranian assets throughout the region. But it specifies that the only way this really happens is the United States takes a series of steps to lift sanctions, clearing the way for this fund. So it's only possible with the United States, and it is a heck of a lot more money than they received under Obama.
15: We have their money. We have taken their money. It's not our money. It's their money. And we froze it. At a certain point in time, I guess we're going to have to give it back.
11: But there's more here. The other thing that Trump didn't like about the Obama deal was that it allowed the Iranians to continue to enrich uranium. Now, at a lower level, not weapons grade, a level that you would use in a civilian nuclear program. And Trump, as recently as you know, months ago, said that the Iranians should not be allowed to enrich, period.
16: Because then you could lie about it. You could say we're enriching, but it's for our power plants or whatever.
11: Right. And but now this agreement actually uses the phrase Iran's nuclear needs and makes it clear that the details about enrichment must be negotiated over the next 60 days. The clear implication is they'll be allowed to enrich. And President Trump has been very emphatic in saying the most important part of this deal is it says right there in black and white in paragraph 8 that Iran commits to never obtain or to develop a nuclear weapon.
16: All right, we are coming up on a break right here, but when we come back, we'll hear more about what is in this deal.
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16: To Start Here Weekend from ABC News, I'm Brad Milkey. Before the break, we were talking with ABC's Jonathan Carl about the details of this new deal with Iran, the ceasefire. John, you were saying President Trump got Iran to commit to never develop a nuclear weapon. Wasn't that also in the Obama deal, the JCPOA?
11: It's in the very first paragraph. It says it emphatically. So that's where it was before. This is a reaffirmation. Maybe both guarantees are worthless because he can't trust the Iranians, but both guarantees are in virtually identical language in each of these two agreements.
16: Yeah, walk me through the reactions here, because like Senator Bill Cassidy, the Republican from Louisiana, he's no longer up for re-election. So he clearly feels free enough to say, quote, Reagan is rolling over in his grave. Iran's nuclear ambitions were not curbed. They've learned that threatening the Strait of Hormuz works and will undoubtedly leverage it in the future. He said this is the worst foreign policy blunder in decades. That's a Republican. How is President Trump responding to that?
11: This has been heavily criticized, certainly by the president's opponents, but also some of his allies, the people that were cheering on when he went in and initiated the initial bombing campaign against Iran last year, the war this year. They see it as a capitulation. And look, President Trump is going to be pushing back very hard against that. And he's not going to be happy to see particularly some of his Republican allies just not happy with what they have seen. But look, he was faced with a very difficult decision. Do you continue on with a military campaign with no guarantee of further success, but a guarantee that the world economy would be hit and hit hard by the closing of that critical strait in the Middle East? Or do you, you know, kind of rush into an agreement that ends the conflict for now, but doesn't accomplish any of those long-term goals?
16: My other question is, where is Israel in all this? Because they have spent the last few days being like, hey, we reserve the right to, you know, bomb Hezbollah if they're bombing us, which has been happening over and over and over again. This deal makes it very clear. The U.S. is saying there will be no fighting in Lebanon. Clearly, that's got to be a win for Iran and a loss for Israel, right?
11: It says that the deal commits that there'll be no more attacking in Lebanon. And that is something that the United States is, you know, I mean, we can guarantee that we're not going to attack Lebanon, but what about Israel? How does Israel respond if, you know, tomorrow or tonight Hezbollah fires a bunch of rockets? Are they bound by this agreement not to fire back? Look, the Israelis are clearly unhappy with this agreement, and not just because it suggests that their arms are tied should they be attacked from Lebanon, but because it now gives the Iranians the economic might to do what they've been doing for a long time, which is to be a primary supporter of terrorist groups in the region, anti-Israeli terrorist groups. There's a lot of concern about this. Now, look, I want to be very clear about one thing. Does this mean Iran has won this war? Does this mean that the United States accomplished nothing with all of this? Well, not exactly. I mean, look, Iran did not win, first of all, if you want to go by a win-loss record. I think they arguably won the peace negotiations, but they did not win the war. Their military is severely degraded. Their nuclear program, civilian program, is severely degraded. They have much less ability to project power from the territory of Iran. Their missiles were, by most measures, more than half of them destroyed. They have been severely damaged. If you want to look for something that's accomplished, it put back Iran's nuclear program for some period of time. We don't know how long, but for some period of time, probably a significant period of time. But man, when you look at the 14 points outlined in this memorandum of understanding, it is hard to see this as anything but a total victory for Iran in terms of these negotiations. They got virtually everything they could have asked for, including a big economic windfall.
16: All right, really helpful explainer. Jonathan Carl, thank you so much.
11: Thanks, Brett.
16: Last weekend's UFC event on the White House lawn was historic for a lot of reasons. A professional sport with corporate sponsorship on Paramount being hosted in conjunction with the White House on the president's birthday, no less.
2: I just can't believe that we're at the White House watching UFC fights. Dude, I'm so filled with like testosterone, I want to kick somebody in the chest. It's crazy!
16: A huge arena, not just with the octagon cage, but a gargantuan claw-shaped set holding 4,000 people, along with tens of thousands more at the Ellipse across the street. An athlete crassly insulting a former first lady on live television. But amid all that, sources tell us behind the scenes, law enforcement had been scrambling to avert a catastrophe, that people had been plotting to fly drones carrying explosives into the event.
12: I'll tell you, the Secret Service led that investigation from the beginning. I'll tell you that it's ongoing.
16: This week we learned multiple suspects had been arrested. Let's go to ABC's Alex Mallon covering this. He's at the Justice Department right now. Alex, what are the allegations here?
5: Yeah, well, we now have a total of 5 suspects in this alleged plot against the UFC event in custody now. They range from states including Ohio, Missouri, California, and Nebraska. And what really set this off, we learned from these court documents, was not what we usually see in these type of terrorism or threats in cases where they are alerted to the FBI by undercover sources or informants in these groups that are able to embed it. It was the call from a mother in Ohio who said that her 19-year-old son was alarming her with his $3,000 in payments from his graduation that were going towards tactical vests, weapons, ammunition. Wow. And that she was also concerned about people that he was speaking to online. And it goes into this complaint that we've seen now, 4 separate complaints against 5 defendants unsealed that really reveal the inside signal chats that were taking place between members of this group that were allegedly plotting this attack at the White House last Sunday.
12: It was an active plot, yes, involving purported claim to be planned to use drones, snipers, etc.
5: So they detail in these court documents the alleged 2 phases that they planned to carry out this attack at the UFC event. One involved drones that would be equipped with explosives that they'd actually send towards the event itself. And in their minds, the defendants in these cases believed that this would create a rushed panic at the event of high-profile individuals there, and they'd have snipers positioned who would carry out the second phase of this attack, trying to take out high-value targets. They list off in one of these court documents individuals including President Trump, Vice President Vance.
14: I haven't heard about it, no, but I watched the attack that I watched.

0: were the fighters.
1: Another court document lists off a number of Republican senators and House lawmakers that were believed to have been there. And another lists off Elon Musk as a potential target for this group. So it really is, you know, remarkable in the sense of the amount of planning that allegedly went into this, that included escape routes at one point once they were done carrying out this attack, that some of them would be redirected to go and try and get onto the Potomac River in order to flee the Capitol and go to a safe house.
2: Wow. And what do we know about these guys, like the suspects? Like, do law enforcement say they have any idea of what the alleged motivations might be?
1: Investigators really detail this in the court documents for Tyson Proper, the 19-year-old from Ohio who was arrested in connection with this plot. They describe him as a ringleader, and they say that this group chat that he was a part of on Signal, that the members of it would often talk about anti-government sentiment, that they particularly outraged over the government's handling of the Jeffrey Epstein files, and they just believed essentially that the government was filled with pedophiles and that they needed to essentially carry out an attack like this that would spur, in their words, a revolution that would overthrow the U.S. government. We've seen groups like this before, often who are motivated by race-based hatred, but this group is more rooted, according to these court documents, into purely anti-government sentiment. And in one of the court documents, religious sentiment was backing their desire to have the government of the United States overthrown.
2: So interesting, though, because President Trump in so many ways ran on the idea of like being the voice to people who were tired with the status quo. And yet, for whatever reasons, you have some of these same groups being like, well, we don't trust the government, whoever's the government. Alex, just to be clear, though, I know these guys are now facing a range of charges like conspiracy to commit violence against federal officers, conspiracy to commit violence on White House grounds. Is the accusation that they talked about carrying out this attack, or that they actually began to carry out the attack? Like, how close did they allegedly get to pulling it off?
1: That's what we're still asking a lot of questions about, because allegedly there were as many as 19 individuals in this Signal chat. Oh, wow. And they had only arrested five.
3: We investigate them until we can validate 100% that it's no longer a threat. It was an active plot and it's ongoing.
1: We heard from a Secret Service deputy director describing this plot as very serious.
3: We did a lot and we're 100% confident that we knew locations, level of planning, level of response. The event itself, I am confident in saying, was never at risk due to the great investigative work.
1: But also, we see often in these court documents that these individuals are venting frustration that others are not committal to actually carrying out these attacks that they planned at the White House, that they were really meticulously planning, including setting up specific sniper locations. But they couldn't find any people who'd be willing to actually be the snipers. And also, we didn't see indication that law enforcement had actually seized any drones that were equipped with explosives or any explosives in general. Though these people were, in many instances, heavily armed, there's no real indication that they had actually gathered the drones that would be necessary for carrying out such a high-stakes attack at the White House.
2: We're actually up against a break right here, but we will hear more about this alleged plot when we come back.
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7: Well, there's several reasons for that. 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Traditional funerals are kind of out of control, looking $15,000, $20,000. When I worked for other funeral homes, I kind of saw the trend moving to cremation, and that's why I started this service. So you could still have a spectacular service without costing several thousand dollars. Because in this economy, in these days, even my cost at $1,200 is a lot of money to most people, to me. That's the biggest reason. And then other reasons, environmental factors. People also don't want to be put in a box and buried into a ground, believe it or not.
4: For the full interview, go to the podcast tab at 607newsnow.com.
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17: We've reached the end of spring, and the season ends today with a lot of sunshine and a high around 73. Tonight, partly cloudy, low 54. For the first day of summer on Sunday, it'll be another mostly sunny day with a high of 75. Monday, showers and thunderstorms possible during the day, high 72.
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2: About how difficult it is to defend against drone attacks. So, like, what would have happened at the White House if explosives started sailing over these fences, if like the mom hadn't called beforehand?
1: 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I mean, this is something that we've definitely heard from law enforcement, including in briefing materials that have been obtained by our investigative unit, where they are constantly at these high profile, especially outdoor events, alarmed at the potential for armed drones being able to come and quickly breach perimeters and attack targeted individuals. We know that the White House has extraordinary capabilities to fend off drones, and Washington, D.C. in general, the city, has technology throughout the Capitol that is intended to be able to identify when an unauthorized drone is flying, especially given the number of flights that come in and out of the city. 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
18: 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His crazy positions. I'm a communist. 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
2: Welcome back to Start Here Weekend from ABC News. I'm Brad Milkey. We're back now with ABC's Alex Mallon talking about this alleged plot to attack the UFC fight at the White House last weekend. And Alex, about the drones of it all, because like, regardless how far this alleged plot actually got, it does sound like the nightmare scenario for federal, state, local law enforcement. Like, everyone has been talking the last few years about how difficult it is to defend against drone attacks. So like, what would have happened at the White House if explosives started sailing over these fences, if like the mom hadn't called beforehand?
1: Yeah, you're right. I mean, this is something that we've definitely heard from law enforcement, including in briefing materials that have been obtained by our investigative unit, where they are constantly at these high profile, especially outdoor events, alarmed at the potential for armed drones being able to come and quickly breach perimeters and attack targeted individuals. We know that the White House has extraordinary capabilities to fend off drones, and Washington, D.C. in general, the city, has technology throughout the Capitol that is intended to be able to identify when an unauthorized drone is flying, especially given the number of flights that come in and out of the city. This has been a concern, and we know that law enforcement is prepared for in advance of the World Cup. They say that they've deployed unmanned aerial technology in order to thwart potential drone attacks at any of the World Cup matches that are happening.
2: Unmanned defenses being like, what, we'll fly a drone into their drone sort of a thing?
1: Yeah, I mean, essentially what you would see is something like anti-missile technology in order to just essentially blow it out of the sky before it's able to do any damage. And we know that they are also prepping that technology for the 250th anniversary of the United States that's being celebrated in the Capitol here on July 4th. So yeah, definitely is a big component that we're seeing law enforcement use to prepare for these outdoor big events that they're having in the coming months here.
2: Yeah, because that's the thing, like one or two drones, very scary. I mean, because they're so cheap, it's possible, and we've seen this in Ukraine, that you could be facing dozens or hundreds of drones at a time, given a deep-pocketed adversary. Alex Mallon, thank you so much.
1: Thanks, Brad.
2: Across the U.S., more and more school districts have banned cell phones in classrooms. And while there isn't yet a ton of hard data on whether that's helped kids learn, surveys of teachers say there has absolutely been a vibe shift for the better. But in other countries, lawmakers have been tackling what technology kids should be maybe using outside of school. Late last year, Australia enacted a ban on children under 16 from using certain social media sites, like at all. Well, this week, the UK appeared to propose going even further. ABC's chief international correspondent James Longman is based in London. James, this was announced by Prime Minister Keir Starmer. What is the proposal?
19: The proposal is quite broad, Brad. Facebook, Snapchat, TikTok, X, Instagram, they are the big social media platforms that will now be banned to anyone 16 and under.
20: Government is always about choices. And it's clear to me that a full ban is the right choice.
19: That is the government's plan. They want to get this through very quickly so that by early next year, basically, anyone under the age of 16 will not be able to access these platforms. A lot of people wonder how exactly these things can actually be enforced. But at the moment, there is an age verification process that people go through online that's run by the government. People have to provide evidence with photographs. Well, the ambition now for the government is to harden those processes to stop those under the age of 16 from being able to get on to these sites.
20: I mean, some technology companies want us to think that social media is unchangeable, part of an almost natural order. But we have to resist that kind of learned helplessness. We have agency. We can change it. And we will.
19: This is after a consultation, the government says, with parents and young people. They found that 85% of those that got back to them said that they were desperate for the government to do something drastic. They wanted the government to do something about endless scrolling and addictive features online. A lot of schools in this country, Brad, I know in the United States too, ramped up a lot of online learning during COVID.
2: Right.
19: And it just accelerated young people's habits to go online. And this is the government trying to unpick that. What's going to happen is anyone just over the age of 16, probably into their early 20s, are going to find that they're going to have to go through an age verification process in order to retain access to these websites. But the government is saying that anybody much older than that who have emails linked to websites or bank details, etc., won't, because that's the level of proof that they're over the age of 16.
2: Mm-hmm.
19: And you said it there. Australia is the blueprint for this. The UK has been watching what's been going on in Australia. Over the last week, there have been Australian politicians on the airwaves here in the UK making the case for this, saying that it has worked broadly. Because the aim here, and the realization I think here, is that not every single 16-year-old in the country is going to be stopped from getting online. But if even a large minority, a majority of those are stopped, then that is a success.
2: Oh, like when you're just like, it's kind of annoying to like fake this right now. Yeah.
19: And it becomes a new normal. Think, you know, campaigners have been talking about this. There are many campaigners in this country who've lost children to suicide or online bullies. And they say this becomes the new normal. I mean, a bit like smoking or seatbelts.
2: Right.
19: These are just rules that, yes, for one cohort of people, for one generation, it's a change. But for future generations, it's not. And this, we're starting to see now, is becoming much more widespread. France is going to pass similar legislation. They're looking at actually doing it from the age of 15. Greece, Denmark, Spain. I mean, I was looking into this today, Brad, and apparently China restricts gaming online to all of those under 18 to just 1 hour a day, and they're only allowed to do it Fridays, Saturdays, and Sundays.
2: And that's a recent development too. So you see this kind of shifting norm. But is there a line as to like what type of technology is useful? I know that some teenagers have said like, listen, I found a community online that I would not have had in like my high school where like all I know are bullies. Or there are messaging apps and things like that. Like, are there things that are still considered okay for teens to use under this legislation?
19: Yeah. So for example, YouTube Kids, that is not part of this, although the wider YouTube platform is. Roblox, wow. WhatsApp, Signal, they have not been banned, but there are features on those individual platforms that are going to be restricted, like messaging, like contacting strangers. But broadly speaking, most of these online platforms disagree with a full ban, as you might expect. They said they want to work with the government on legislation, but Meta has put out a statement saying, essentially, when you make something illegal, you push people into anonymous, less safe services. And there are lots and lots of young people online who find the internet good for their mental health, not detrimental to their mental health. Nevertheless, Keir Starmer said that basically these online platforms have been given the chance to harden their practices and they haven't done it. And so the government is taking matters into its own hands.
2: I was going to say, Facebook used to argue that like that's why we make everyone keep their real identity, is because people are more responsible. But then like I get served up stuff from Facebook from people I've never met, have no interest in knowing me, and it becomes like rage bait at some point. Why now, James? Does it sound like, is this becoming good politics sort of no matter what side of the aisle you're on?
19: Yeah, that's a good question. Broadly speaking, it is. Because it is popular.
3: I mean, I've got a 2-year-old, so I just kind of think about the future and I feel like it's probably a really good thing to kind of put that ban in place.
21: To me, I think it's really important these things are addressed and measures are taken.
19: But the politics of all this is fascinating and explains the timing.
20: For me, this is bigger than some of the usual to and fro's of politics, although there's plenty of that.
19: Keir Starmer is currently fighting for his political life. There is a revolt inside his own Labour Party. There is talk that he will be replaced as leader. So Starmer is doing everything he can, one, to try to retain support in the party, and two, perhaps knowing that his days are numbered, maybe to carve out some kind of legacy.
2: All right, James Longman there in London. Fascinating story. Thank you.
19: Thanks, Brad.
2: All right, one more quick break. When we come back, alternative medicine adherents swore by this drug for COVID, even though the data never backed it up. Well, now they're using it for cancer treatments. It's after the break.
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6: Welcome back to Start Here Weekend from ABC News. I'm Brad Milkey. Remember a few years ago when the COVID pandemic was raging, there was this subset of people avoiding the new vaccines and instead turning to this drug.
7: Throughout the pandemic, treatments like ivermectin have real adverse events that people have to be concerned about.
6: We're talking about ivermectin. It comes in the form of a pill.
8: It is widely used in livestock, but it's a drug that has been used on humans without question to kill parasites, and it works for that purpose.
6: That's ABC senior national correspondent Steve Osunsami. He recalls when people would swear this drug was an effective treatment for COVID despite grave warnings from medical experts. Well, now he says that same drug is being touted by some of these same voices as a miracle drug to fight cancer.
8: Ron Duguay is a former NHL player. He's from Canada.
9: I wish I felt as good as I look.
8: He's a charismatic character.
6: Ron Duguay is well known. He has a following. For years, he's been dating Sarah.

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2: Warnings in Utah that air quality may be affected by 2 large Nevada wildfires that erupted midweek.
3: A real bad day where the smoke is thick and you're smelling it, and it's causing some irritation, at least maybe with your throat and eyes and your breathing. We recommend that people go indoors.
2: David Heaton of the Southwest Utah Public Health Department. Mourners have buried a 6-month-old girl who died from Ebola earlier this week, the 3rd child to die at an orphanage in eastern Congo in the current outbreak. Pokemon California heists.
4: Inside his Stockton card shop of 16 years, Joshua Lawson is still counting the losses. Yeah.
5: Broke the glass of this cabinet here.
4: Video shows the burglar in and out in less than a minute.
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7: We've reached the end of spring, and the season ends today with a lot of sunshine and a high around 73. Tonight, partly cloudy, low 54. For the first day of summer on Sunday, it'll be another mostly sunny day with a high of 75. Monday, showers and thunderstorms possible during the day, high 72.
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6: 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Here's Joe Salzone.
9: The city of Ithaca is undergoing a rewrite of zoning. Let's find out why. Maura Baldinger joins us. She's the senior planner for the city of Ithaca. Maura, good morning.
10: Good morning.
9: This seems like a pretty massive undertaking.
10: It is. So we received a grant from New York State under their Smart Growth Program. So it's a big opportunity for the city that's being supported by the state, and we can undertake a comprehensive update and rewrite of our zoning code. So it's an exciting time.
9: This is part of Zone Ithaca. What is that?
10: So Zone Ithaca is what we have named this whole initiative to update the city zoning code. The current zoning code was adopted in 1975, and it's been amended more than 50 times. So it's changed a lot over the past years, but the city has not done a comprehensive top-to-bottom evaluation and update of the code since 1975. So it's time and to take on this, big project.
9: So this is a complete overhaul for the first time in 51 years.
10: Correct. Yes. So it's a big endeavor, and with the support from the state, we're able to work with a consultant team. We have an advisory committee at the city, and then we have obviously staff working on this project. It'll be about 18 months to 2 years. We've already undergone several months of the project already, but so it's a long-term project too. It won't be done quickly, but at the end, we will have an updated, modern, hopefully very easy to understand and use zoning code for the city.
9: We're talking with Maura Baldega, senior planner for the city of Ithaca, about a complete rewrite, a complete redo of the city's zoning code dating back to 1975. What makes now the right time to do such a comprehensive review?
10: Sure. So I do think that just the time that's elapsed since it's been adopted. Currently, the city has 43 zoning districts and 4 overlay zones. The code is challenging to understand, and we know it's not easily accessible to the average property owner. So the city's known for some time that we wanted to do a comprehensive rewrite. Also, the city adopted a comprehensive plan in 2015 That was called Plan Ithaca. And the zoning has not been kind of comprehensively updated to match that plan. And so, you know, those pieces combined with the opportunity that the grant from New York State provided made this the right time to update the zoning code.
9: Now, I know you haven't exactly been around the city of Ithaca for 50-plus years, but just how much of the city's layout has changed that makes this overhaul necessary?
10: So I think a lot of what this project is also is looking forward, I would say, in many ways. So the city has adopted neighborhood plans. We've done some rezoning for different neighborhoods. So College Town and Southside have had zoning updates since 1975. So the code has been adopted to kind of align and mirror changes in the built environment. Really, this is the opportunity to do it comprehensively, to not do it piecemeal, and think really big picture strategically about how the zoning code works for people who are trying to use it, for people who might need to appeal the zoning code, who are trying to develop in the city. So the zoning code update will just allow us to take the time to really look at a high level at all the pieces of the zoning code and how it can be better for community members.
9: There's also a survey that's part of this process. So essentially the city wants to hear from residents, from business owners, from people who work here, anyone that is going to spend a lot of time within the city limits.
10: Correct. Yes. So we recently launched a community survey. We hope to get as much participation as possible. The best way to access it is to go to zoneithaca.com. And yes, we're looking for people who live in the city, who work, attend school. If you operate a business or just own property in the city, we're looking for feedback from all different types of people. And it's about a 10 to 15 minute survey. It'll ask some of your priorities related to how land is used in the city, and also some preferences regarding sort of how buildings look and feel in the city. And we would just encourage as many people as possible to complete the survey. Also, this is a, you know, as I said, a longer term project. So there will be other opportunities throughout this project for public engagement. The best way to stay engaged in the project is if you go to zoneithaca.com, you can sign up for the city's planning and development newsletter. We are also now on Facebook and Instagram as Zone Ithaca. So we'd like people to follow along with the project. There will be other opportunities to get involved, and we look forward to hearing from the community throughout the project.
9: We're talking about a complete overhaul of the city of Ithaca's zoning code with Maura Baldiga. She is a senior planner with the city. You mentioned the timeline. You're looking at a year and a half to 2 years. We're already several months into it now. Apart from getting feedback from the public, what else is part of this enormously complicated process?
10: Sure. So we are working with a consultant team. So they are focusing on different pieces of the code at different times. A big piece that will be interesting to community members are the district regulations. So that describes sort of within different neighborhoods throughout the city, different areas throughout the cities, what types of uses can occur there and what the buildings should look and feel like. We will also be evaluating the process for appealing the code, for moving through the development process and the ease of that as it relates to zoning. There will be a design charrette, sort of a design public outreach meeting where we'll have the community members think about kind of the look and feel of buildings. That will be happening later this year. And there'll be, once the draft code is drafted, we'll be taking that out to the public so they can get a look at the specifics and see what is actually, you know, in the proposed code, and give community members plenty of time to respond. The final step will be adoption by Common Council. We're hoping to move through this entire process by the end of 2027.
9: So then at the start of 2028, if everything goes according to plan, there will be an updated or completely revised from head to toe zoning code for the city.
10: Correct. And a big piece of it is to make the zoning code more accessible for everyday users. So right now, it's very text-heavy and very dense. And so we are committed to, you know, more graphics and easier to understand language to try to make sure that everyone, once the zoning code is adopted, people can understand it, apply it to projects and properties that interest them, and can really use the code.
9: Maura Baldiga, Senior Planner for the City of Ithaca. The website is zoneithaca.com. And Maura, as this process unfolds over the next year plus, I hope you'll come back and give us updates.
10: I would love to.
9: It's been a pretty frenzied year in Albany. The 2027 fiscal year budget finally passed recently, a few weeks past that April 1 due date. Reactions now from State Senator Leah Webb, who represents Tompkins, Cortland, and Broome counties in Albany. Leah, good morning.
11: Good morning, Joe. Thank you for having me. Your description of frenzied is very accurate. There are a lot of challenges that we were trying to address during the budget. You know, as we continue to mitigate and navigate, rather, a lot of the federal cuts, whether it was due to H.R. 1 and other policy decisions, the depth of the challenges we were trying to address became even more pervasive. And so even with the very late budget, we were able to make some very important investments, especially for our community. A big one most certainly is education. We were able to continue to fully fund our schools with respect to the foundation aid formula. In fact, we were able to go above what the governor had originally proposed and included a 2% increase for our schools. This is very important for schools in our community here in the Southern Tier that are small, more rural schools, but we know there's still more work that needs to be done there as we continue to see our school districts having to make layoffs with teachers, reducing activities. And so this is something that I most certainly fought for, this 2% increase to try to mitigate that. Another big subject in that same space, universal child care and access to pre-K. We were most certainly able to make significant investments there. Looking to 2028, for schools across the state being able to provide access to universal pre-K for four-year-olds by that particular time frame. And we invested more than $1 billion for that. So between those subjects, of course, we did a lot, most certainly, and we continue to center issues around affordability. A big subject that everyone agrees universally is a major problem, and that is utility costs. And so we did a number of reforms both during the budget and during legislative session to try to address issues of not only respect to high bill costs, but also creating more accountability with our utility companies and most certainly the Public Service Commission, which is the entity that has oversight over our utilities. Two quick examples that kind of tie in both around lowering costs with respect to bills, but also more accountability. Right now, the PSC, when they make decisions on allowing utility companies to raise rates, the time period they have to review these proposals is the utility rate review time. And so it typically lasts upwards of like to 12 months. The problem is that they need more time because we also believe they need to not only have more time to review it, but also they need to take into account even more so affordability. And so we passed legislation as part of the budget requiring the PSC to do just that. So they now have up to 15 months to not only review cases, but that gives us as the public more opportunity to weigh in on these decisions. Another big measure with respect to affordability and utilities is that, and the measure we passed, is that any excess revenue that utility companies have, it has to be returned back to ratepayers. And this was a measure that we were able to pass. So, again, continue to center on affordability. Other measures, I'm thinking about our farmers. We were able to put in the budget funding to reduce the financial stress and burden on farmers due to very high tariffs. And so we put in a new program for our farmers with respect to tariff relief. So that was another significant investment. In addition to that, we saw another big subject with respect to environmental protections. And so data centers have been a big subject in our community. And so we were able to pass a one-year moratorium to make sure that there is more time to ascertain the not only financial and environmental impacts, but also impacts on health and well-being with respect to our communities, with respect to data centers. So that was another big measure. The last piece I'll lift up again, there was a lot. The budget originally when it was proposed was $260 billion. The final budget when we passed it was around $277 billion. Another big piece with affordability and workforce development and retention was Tier 6 reform. Tier 6 is a major problem when we talk about recruiting and retaining public sector employees. We've known that the salaries in the public sector were never competitive with the private sector. However, the benefits were the aspect that was the most competitive, and Tier 6 has created significant barriers in that regard. So we introduced some additional reforms to Tier 6, and so teachers, for example, can now retire by the age of 58, as opposed to previously only being able to retire at the age of 62. So a lot of major things, healthcare reform. I would be remiss if I didn't lift up in 3 weeks, less than 3 weeks now, due to H.R. 1. We are looking at close to 400,000 New Yorkers losing their health care coverage. And so during the budget, we put in some additional financial investments with respect to health care. But we know we have much further to go.
9: There's a book out called The People Stack, Why Change Fails and What Actually Fixes It. The author is Julie Witten. She's based in Ithaca and she joins us now. Julie, good morning.
12: Good morning, Joe. Thanks so much for having me.
9: Thanks for being here. Why does change fail?
12: Oh, my goodness. Well, first of all, why is it so hard, right? It really challenges these things I call the three C's. It challenges competency. Am I still going to be good at whatever's changing? It challenges the certainty of what's going to happen next. And a lot of times we're not in control. And then that's the third C, is actually the control. People don't like not having control. So that's really why it's so difficult for everyone.
9: If a person is able to embrace all three, does that set them up for more success as they embrace some level of change?
12: It absolutely does. And people are going to travel through this emotional journey very similar to the seven stages of grief. No matter what the change is, it's that they'll get to that adoption state faster if they embrace those three C's.
9: What kind of change are we talking about? Are we talking monumental life changes or smaller changes?
12: Yeah, I think it can be both. You're always going to travel through that emotional journey, but sometimes it can be faster. The book really focuses around organizational change, and you know that can mean everything from layoffs to reduction in force to AI, technology changes. But there's such a parallel between individual change and organizational change, and it takes a series of individual changes to have successful organizational change.
9: We're talking with Julie Whitten, whose book was out a few weeks ago. It's called The People Stack, Why Change Fails and What Actually Fixes It. I can tell you through my own experiences, there have been changes that I've been able to control, and there are changes that are out of my control, and that'll be the case for the rest of my life. Is it easier to manage a change that is within your control?
12: 100%, especially when we can be part of that change and co-create it together. And, you know, that's where the good work happens within organizations, when they're involving the people that are actually catching and receiving that change. When something is just handed to us, or kind of we find out at the 11th hour, we as individuals really struggle, and that's where the resistance tends to present itself.
9: What's the first thing you suggest a person do if they can see, let's say, a professional change on the horizon?
12: Yeah, I mean, I think one of the things that they can do is really be open to what's happening. A lot of times, especially if you've been at an institution for a very long time, people tend to get stuck in their ways. And it's really hard just to think about new and different ways of working. You want to also be part of it, if you can, to kind of co-create and shape the future. But sometimes it's really hard for us to kind of think beyond what we always know and our familiarity, and that uncertainty steps in. So I always encourage people to be open.
9: Author Julie Whitten with us. The book is called The People Stack, Why Change Fails and What Actually Fixes It. She'll be doing a book signing this Saturday at Barnes & Noble in Ithaca. What do you want people to take away from this book?
12: Yeah, you know, the book really centralizes around organizational change, and that most organizations don't have a change problem. They have an adoption problem, and that's the people side of change. Organizations spend millions of dollars on technology and implementation, but the failure happens when the people don't actually change their behavior. So the book talks about the different layers that need to be true, and the trust that needs to happen for it to actually succeed, and how to lead through it.
9: If a person is in a leadership role, whether it's at work or in a club or some other environment, how can they best manage change so people working under them can adapt?
12: Excellent question. Joe, I always say people have thoughts, feelings, and ideas. And leaders need to remember that. And a lot of times leaders will know about a change far before employees do. So I always say that leaders live in the future, but the employees live in the present. So they just need to think about themselves. I really feel like if you can understand how you show up as an individual in the face of change, it'll help you lead other people through change, because they're human as well.
9: We see changes everywhere. Just in the last 5 or 10 years, we've seen enormous changes in technology, in entertainment, how information is processed and distributed. Is it okay to be maybe cautious about change?
12: Absolutely. And I think that is so realistic given the state of the world. And we see technology accelerating change faster than it ever has been. And if you think about all the experiences that we are facing in relates to change as an individual, but also in a professional setting, we see a lot of change fatigue and saturation and overwhelm, right? So absolutely.
9: The book is called The People Stack, Why Change Fails and What Actually Fixes It. Our guest is Julie Whitten. She'll be signing copies of the book at Barnes & Noble in Ithaca this Saturday. You talk a lot about AI, and we live in a world where AI has been here for decades, just under different names. What makes people uneasy about embracing or incorporating AI in their lives or their work?
12: Yeah, really great question. So as we peel back the layers, and I just wrote an article around this for the Rochester Business Journal, there tends to be a lot of fear around kind of the what the end state will look like. And sometimes in changes, we can craft kind of the future state here. The end state is a little unknown. And one of the knowns we do have, though, is we know things are going to continue to change. That is certain. So how do we help ourselves lead through that is really thinking about the different elements of, you know, how we always lead through uncertainty. You know, it's going to be, I don't think anybody's figured it out, a series of experimentations. And people are going to need to be involved in that in some shape or form. But what we do know is that will shape the jobs that are available today versus the jobs that are available tomorrow. And I encourage anybody that's, you know, working through a transformation like this to continue to learn and evolve, to really arm themselves with the knowledge that is necessary to lead others through a change like this.
9: I wonder, how do you balance or find a balance or strike a balance between holding true your personal values and your personal beliefs and embracing the reality that change in every form is inevitable?
12: Yeah, I think it's hard. And one of the things that's super interesting is if you look at the way people kind of receive and act when change is happening, we have different personas. I talk a little bit about this in the book as it relates to resistance and how people present themselves and why. So there's a driver underneath, and that gets back to your values, right? And I do think becoming aware of how you show up when you have these changes, and if it's a change that you don't personally agree with, well, that's saying something about your values, right? If there's some sort of resistance there that you can't break through. So, you know, at the end of the day, you have to be true to yourself, and I certainly encourage that.
9: What kind of change is good, in your opinion?
12: Well, in my opinion, anything that's going to cause or help with growth, personal growth is a big one, which can be uncomfortable, right? If you think about, you know, kind of reflect as an individual, the times that we've had to grow in our lives, something has changed, whether something was, you know, kind of happened to us or we wanted the change to happen. I think personal growth is one of the best changes that can possibly happen.
9: Julie Whitten with us. Her book is The People Stack, Why Change Fails and What Actually Fixes It. She'll be at Barnes & Noble in Ithaca this Saturday signing copies of the book. Her website, juliewittenconsulting.com. Julie, we could talk for hours about this and so much more, so we'll have to talk to you again soon.
12: That would be great. Thank you so much.
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2: Fire has Lebanese civil defense saying Israeli drone and missile attacks have killed 16 people. Folks in the plains warned to be aware this afternoon and early evening for possible destructive wind, large hail, and the threat of tornadoes. This is ABC News.
13: Welcome to

0: Welcome to Knock Knock Property Talk, your home for real talk about real estate in the Finger Lakes. 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
1: And I'm Melissa Miller Fedrizzi, also New York State licensed real estate broker.
0: Melissa and I are co-owners of RE/MAX In Motion here in Ithaca, New York. And between the two of us, we've been in real estate for almost 50 years.
1: Knock, knock.
0: Who's there?
1: The escalation clause, Lindsay. And we are well-versed in these in the Ithaca market, aren't we?
0: Yes, Melissa. Since we have experienced more demand than inventory, we have had to employ many strategies to get our buyers' offers to stand out and be strong under consideration. And one of those strategies is the escalation clause. And that is the addendum that goes along with a well-written offer.
1: The escalation clause, the part of the offer that says, I want the house, but I also want to compete smart.
0: That is a perfect way to say it. So today, we're talking about the escalation clause and specifically how they work in a multiple offer situation.
1: So let's start with the basics. What is an escalation clause, Lindsay?
0: I'm glad you asked. So an escalation clause is language added to a purchase offer that says the buyer is willing to increase their offer by a certain amount over another written competing offer up to a maximum price.
1: So it's not just saying I'll pay anything.
0: Exactly. That's the key. It has structure. The buyer starts with an initial offer price, then says something like, I will pay $2,000, $5,000, or $10,000 above the next highest written offer, but not to exceed a certain maximum price.
1: And that maximum price is what we often call the buyer's cap.
0: Right. The cap is the highest price that the buyer is willing and able to pay. So that number should not be random, and it should not be emotional. It needs to be based on the buyer's comfort level, financing ability, cash available, and the value of the property.
1: Lindsay, can you give us an example?
0: I would love to, Melissa. So let's say a home is listed for $300,000. A buyer writes an offer at $310,000, but includes an escalation clause stating that they will pay $3,000 over any other written competing offer up to a maximum price of $325,000.
1: So if another buyer offers $315,000, this buyer's offer with the escalation clause would escalate up to $318,000, $3,000 over that $315,000.
0: Correct. So assuming that the clause is written that way and the seller accepts those terms, because we know there's more to a purchase offer than just price, but if the other offer came in at $330,000, then my hypothetical buyer would not automatically go above that because their cap, as you remember, is $325,000.
1: And that's an important point. That cap protects your buyer from going beyond what they agreed to and staying out of that emotion.
0: So yeah, think of it sort of like bidding on eBay, right? You bid back and forth with a buyer, with another competing person, but you know what your top number is and you say, I can't go above that. So if somebody else says, oh, I can, then you obviously may not be able to get that house or whatever you're bidding on.
1: Got you. So, Lindsay, where's the extra money coming from when you escalate?
0: That, right, is a great question, because how are you paying for this? So, is the buyer going to increase their mortgage amount? Are they bringing additional cash? Are they changing the down payment? Or are they prepared to cover any difference if the property does not appraise at the escalated price?
1: Yes, and we'll talk about appraisal gap language, certainly. But just because the buyer says they will pay more does not automatically mean the bank will lend more, right? They also need to add appraisal gaps. The additional tops, but quickly, adds a punch to the escalation clause, meaning the buyer will pay the difference from the appraised value to the purchase price, should that be an issue.
0: Yeah, so the financing still has to work. So you have to take that into consideration. For example, if the buyer is putting 20% down and the price increases by $10,000, does the buyer have the extra down payment for that? Or will the lender approve the higher purchase price? Is the buyer comfortable if the appraisal comes in just a bit lower than the escalation price? So those are things that you have to think about considering your loan to value ratio.
1: So the escalation clause is really only one piece of the offer.
0: Exactly. It tells the seller how much the buyer is willing to compete on the price, but the rest of the offer still matters, like we said earlier. Financing, inspection terms, closing date, deposit, contingencies, attorney approval, all of those pieces still need to be considered.
1: And it needs to be based on a written competing offer, not just rumor that someone else has an offer for more.
0: Yes. And that's a big one because in almost all cases, the clauses should be tied to another bona fide written offer. In fact, they have to be. And the buyer should also understand what proof or documentation needs to be provided to show that the escalation was actually triggered.
1: So in this simple version that we've explained, the escalation clause says, I'll beat another written offer by this amount, but only up to this maximum number.
0: You got it. But the smarter version is, I'll beat another written offer by this amount up to this cap. And here is exactly how I intend to finance or pay the increased amount.
1: That makes the offer more clearer for the seller and safer for the buyer.
0: And that's the goal. Escalation clauses can be useful, but they need to be written carefully, reviewed properly, and understood before a buyer signs.
1: This is great. This is the first segment in this escalation clause, which can be complicated. So when we come back, we'll talk about when to use an escalation clause and how to write an offer around it.
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0: Welcome back to Knock Knock Property Talk. I'm Lindsay Hart alongside Melissa Miller-Fedrizzi. We've been talking about escalation clauses, and before the break, we covered what exactly was an escalation clause.
1: And now we're going to talk about multiple offers, the moment when a buyer needs strategy and not panic.
0: Right. So in this segment, we're talking about when escalation clauses make sense and how to write the offer around them.
1: So when would you consider using an escalation clause, Lindsay?
0: Well, for me, and what I would advise my clients, is the most common time is when a buyer is competing in a multiple offer situation or when a seller calls for highest and best. You know, we've heard that before. So maybe the home is newly listed, priced very well, and in a desirable location or has features that are hard to find. So if there is strong buyer activity and the buyer wants to stay competitive without blindly jumping to their highest number, an escalation clause is the way to do that.
1: So it can be a way to compete without over-offering immediately.
0: Correct. But it still requires discipline. The buyer has to know their maximum number before emotions take over. The cap should be the price where the buyer can say, if someone else pays more than this, I am okay letting it go.
1: It's their threshold of risk, and that is not always easy.
0: Right. Their threshold of risk or threshold of pain. So especially when buyers love the house, it's difficult, but it is important. A buyer should not put in a cap they will regret later. The cap should be based on affordability, comparable value, cash reserves, and risk tolerance.
1: When would you not use an escalation clause?
0: That is a great question. So I would probably be cautious if the buyer is already at the very top of their budget. If the appraisal could be a major concern, or if they do not have extra cash available, and if the seller has specifically said they do not want escalation clauses, that's a good one. Some sellers don't want to deal with that. They just want highest and best, period. So I would be careful if the buyer does not fully understand how the clause works also.
1: So the escalation clause is not necessarily magic, and it needs to go with a well-written offer.
0: Yeah, it's not a magic fix, and it does not fix a weak offer. A buyer could have the highest price but still lose if the rest of the offer is not strong. Maybe the offer is chocked full of contingencies, so an escalation clause is not a magic fix.
1: Yeah, so let's talk about that. How do you write a strong offer with an escalation clause?
0: Okay, first, the base offer still matters, right? You got to get your foundation. The buyer should start with a price that is respectable and realistic.
1: Let's go into the basic offer for just a moment. What is a strong base offer, Lindsay?
0: Well, Melissa, you know, we teach each other and train on this at RE/MAX, a well-written offer with all the information filled in.
1: Oh, yes.
0: Details matter. Details, details, details, right? Not just the basics like formal names, address, lot size, and all the items convey. It's also in the contingencies and being smart about dates, details, delivery, and maybe what the seller is asking for.
1: Dates, details, and delivery. There you go with your alliterations, Lindsay. Yes, we need to be smart about realistic dates. The devil's in the details. So you always want to be clear about what exactly the buyer is asking, and doesn't hurt to ask the agent what matters most to the seller. And the delivery. Oh my goodness, Lindsay, how offers are getting submitted these days.
0: Right. Well, you used to be able to sit across from a table and deliver offers. So it's a little different these days. So I know you're not fond of the offer that just shows up in the email without a call, without a text, without being notified at all. And then you just see it. Boom, there. I can just hear you yelling.
1: I know you've heard me yell about this. And listen, that's a whole nother episode, Lindsay, on its own. But yes, I think you should call and say, hey, I have an offer. To the other agent. And I mean, it truly the pinnacle of our job. So why be so stealthy? Like, you've got an offer to present. You need your bank letter. You need your offer. You need your disclosures. And we in our office have some standout presentations, and the agents have developed their own style and the way to make their clients' offer stand out, from cover letters to offer explanations to videos. But let's get back to the escalation clause, shall we?
0: Okay. So then the escalation clause should clearly state the increment. For example, the buyer will pay $5,000 over the highest competing written offer.
1: Then you need the cap.
0: Yep. So the offer must clearly state the maximum purchase price. That is the buyer's ceiling. Without a cap, the buyer could be exposing themselves to too much risk.
1: And that could create a cash gap.
0: Exactly. That is why the buyer needs to speak with their lender before using the escalation.

0: author can help, clean paperwork. And if attorney approval is part of the process, the timelines need to be clear.
1: So the escalation should not be floating out there by itself.
0: Correct. It should be integrated into the offer. Price, financing, deposit, inspection timeline, closing date, and escalation language should all work together.
1: So what about the seller side, Lindsay? What does this look like from the seller side when they're reviewing escalation clauses?
0: Yes, let's take a look at that side. So a seller wants certainty, right? They want to understand the actual net price, the strength of the buyer, and whether the offer is likely to close. An escalation clause may create a higher price, but the seller still has to evaluate the whole package.
1: So highest price is not always the best offer.
0: Right. We've seen this before. So a seller may choose a cleaner offer, a stronger cash position, fewer contingencies, a better closing timeline, or a buyer who appears more likely to get to the closing table. That doesn't always mean higher price.
1: What is our practical advice to buyers?
0: This is a good one. So use an escalation clause only when it fits the situation. Know your cap, know your financing, know your cash, know your comfort level, and make sure the offer is written clearly enough that the seller, attorneys, lender, and agents all understand what happens if the clause is triggered.
1: This also is the professional guidance that matters that we bring to our clients.
0: Absolutely, because escalation clauses are contract language. They should be handled carefully and reviewed within the proper legal and brokerage framework. The goal is not just to win the house. The goal is to win the house in a way the buyer can actually close.
1: And that is a key takeaway.
0: Yes, an escalation clause can be a smart tool in a competitive market, but is not a substitute for a well-written offer, strong preparation, and clear financial strategy.
1: Excellent. So thank you, Lindsay, for this segment of Knock Knock Property Talk. We'll be right back with our final segment for today.
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0: Welcome back to Knock Knock Property Talk, where today we're talking about escalation clauses in multiple offer situations. And listen, this, we are not necessarily here to guide anyone, right? So every time you use any kind of negotiations, you need to sit down with your agent and make sure. You can't just listen to a radio show and know completely what to do. But our job was to explain them. But we're in the thick of it right now. Do you have any stories about escalation clauses you'd like to share?
1: Yeah. So, right, we're right in the middle of the market, and it's an interesting market. There are pockets of properties. Can't help it. I've got alliteration. Pockets of properties that are seeing multiple offers, some that aren't. And I know from experience with some of my buyers that they've been in multiple offer situations. You know, I hate being the bearer of bad news to my buyers, but they haven't been the lucky winners, so to speak. And we have been using escalation clauses.
0: Yeah. And one of the things I would say about escalation clauses myself and in my, you know, years of experience in this is, you know, a good escalation clause is great, but when you put a good escalation clause together with a poorly written offer or a bad offer, in some ways it can be lazy real estate. If the property's on the market for $300,000 and you come in at $280,000 and you escalate up to $350,000, what are you doing?
1: Well, not only that, but if you chock full of contingencies the offer and you have an escalation and you're in competition with five other offers that don't have any contingencies, and we know it's hard to compete against cash, but there are other contingencies than financing. You know, if you have Part A, Section 6 of the Tompkins County Bar approved contract, which is what we work with, chocked full of contingencies, asking a seller to repair something or change something, and then you put an escalation clause on there, and maybe even your escalation clause is not that strong. You know, maybe your increment to increase the offer is not that big. You know, maybe you've chosen to not have a very big increment increase. Maybe it's under $1,000. Yeah. And then maybe your cap is not that high. You know, it's not a very strong escalation clause. Like we said, an escalation clause or an escalation addendum is not a magic fix. Just because you have it attached to the contract doesn't automatically mean that, you know, you're going to jump to the front of the pile of a multiple offer situation.
0: Absolutely. And there are some sellers that will just go with a final and best and no escalation clauses used. And those are some sophisticated clients and sophisticated agents. We've employed that tactic several times. And in the end of the day, I would tell you that when you're in that multiple offer situation, there's some stress. There's stress to the agent who's trying to make sure that everything is understood. An agent that understands escalation clauses, I can't begin to tell you how many times that I have seen it done wrong. And if you don't know how to escalate properly, and I've called back when I haven't been the recipient of winging, and you're like, help me understand how we lost this because I thought we were a shoo-in. And then the agent would communicate and you're like, wait a minute, you didn't do your escalation clause. If you're not at my cap, then what have you done wrong? And there's sometimes that they don't understand it. And listen, you know, we're trying to help everyone do things, and you do need to make sure that you're working with someone who understands what's going on and you ask the right questions. As a buyer's agent in a multiple offer situation, you make sure you get that listing agent on the phone and you know how this is being run, what the call is, what everything is, so that you understand it. And if you're getting an agent that isn't necessarily communicating back what you think they should, you can simply say, help me understand how you think this works, just so that I understand I can help my buyer.
1: Yeah. Communication is important, whether there's multiple offers or not, whether there's escalation clauses or not, in any offering, purchase offer situation.
0: Yep. And one of the things I would say with an escalation clause, if you're going to write it and you're an agent who knows your clients, you know, you have your pre-approval for your written offer. We already talked about how to make that strong, right? So you have that pre-approval. If you have an escalation clause that goes significantly higher, as an agent and as a buyer, you make sure that you have a new bank letter or a new proof of funds that supports that escalation clause. And when you hand that with the escalation clause, I will tell you that you will set your client apart from anyone else because you have that ready to go. And then the appraisal gap language that we talked about that Ithaca has seen and needs to be in place as well. So there's lots that goes with this, right? And again, it's just a radio show. We thought we would come on and explain these things.
1: Yeah. And as always, for educational purposes only, obviously always consult the agent that you are working with or the attorney that you're working with and the lender that you're working with.
0: Yeah, absolutely. We hope this helped. Thank you very much for spending your Saturday morning with us.
1: And we hope to see you here again next Saturday.
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3: We've reached the end of spring, and the season ends today with a lot of sunshine and a high around 73. Tonight, partly cloudy, low 54. For the first day of summer on Sunday, it'll be another mostly sunny day with a high of 75. Monday, showers and thunderstorms possible during the day, high 72.
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4: From ABC News, I'm Chuck Severson. There's movement, at least of people, certain government-approved types, amid the stalled Iran-U.S. talks to Switzerland, where talks were postponed yesterday, is where special U.S. diplomat Steve Witkoff is headed. And the president's son-in-law, Jared Kushner, is expected to join him. U.S. officials say Iran is sending delegates to Switzerland as well, but no word what's going to happen or when. The Iran situation is still affecting gasoline prices. More oil tankers are reported getting through the Strait of Hormuz. ABC's Andrew Dimbert.
5: Analysts expect prices to continue easing heading into the 4th of July holiday and potentially through the rest of summer as oil markets respond to the reopening of the Strait of Hormuz and falling crude prices. But any relief at the pump is likely to come gradually. That's because stations are often selling fuel they bought days or even weeks ago at higher prices.
4: Several states' gas buddy says the average price is still over $4.20 per gallon. The latest Israel-Lebanon ceasefire has Lebanese civil defense saying Israel and its drone and missiles have killed 16 people with 12 others wounded. Amid cleanup from violent storms, flash flooding emergencies and watches continue across parts of the South. In the plains, destructive wind, large hail and tornadoes possible today. Highway shootings of 5 people in Kansas City with 1 dead lead the FBI to offer a $25,000 reward for the arrest of Oscar Sanchez Munoz, suspected gunman. 9 people in critical condition after a collision between 2 passenger trains in central England. The driver of one of the locomotives was killed, police said. ABC's Marcus Moore.
6: One passenger describing the chaos and telling UK media he thought a terrorist attack happened. Others said it was sudden, there was no warning and no braking before the crash, and we saw a massive emergency response unfolding with ambulances and helicopters used to take survivors to area hospitals.
4: ABC's Marcus Moore. You're listening to ABC News.

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2: After a pretty bad storm, a big cleanup after a crashing sound sent neighbors running outside of an Atlanta neighborhood Thursday. They discovered a tree had come through a house.
3: I said, that's not good. That was not thunder. We ran over to make sure that everybody was okay, that there wasn't anybody hurt inside, because that was my first thought, was this could be a fatality.
2: No one was injured, but the roof is demolished. The tenant also says the tree was supposed to be removed last week, but it was postponed. Happy ending.
3: I said,
4: a fisherman lost at sea for a week is back on dry land. A New Zealand Air Force crew spotted him adrift in a small boat near the Cook Islands, waving his arms in a paddle for help. He had set out on a fishing trip last week and was reported missing when he didn't return. Rescuers say he had very limited survival supplies.
2: ABC's Stephanie Ramos. TV director and creative executive James Burrows has died. He helped steer Cheers, Taxi, Friends, Will and Grace, and other series. Burrows was 85. The common thread between Burrows' shows were the bonds between friends and unrelated families. Whether it was the motley crew of regulars meeting at the bar in Cheers, or the drivers working toward a better life in Taxi, or the 20-somethings sharing the same apartment building in Friends. Burrows wrote in his memoir, "The best situation comedies transcend the screen and reach out and grab the audience by the throat and by the heart." Chuck Sievertson, ABC News.
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7: We've reached the end of spring, and the season ends today with a lot of sunshine and a high around 73. Tonight, partly cloudy, low 54. For the first day of summer on Sunday, it'll be another mostly sunny day with a high of 75. Monday, showers and thunderstorms possible during the day, high 72.
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8: The Marathon Central School District is cutting 29 positions. The staff reductions were made official at the final Board of Education meeting of the school year. 4 of the 29 cuts were retirements. It comes after the district recently found a $3 million budget deficit. The positions will officially be eliminated June 30th.
6: Local news matters. News Talk, WHCU.

0: Well, the weekend's upon us. Welcome aboard. You're at home with Gary Sullivan. This hour, by the way, is brought to you by Zoller. Zoller is the industry gold standard of sump pumps and battery backup systems. Be sure, if your sump pump is 7 to 10 years old, we'll say 10, you might start thinking about replacing it. Certainly test your sump pump periodically. Always a good idea. And you can always check out their website for more tips and check out some of the products they have at Zoller, Zoeller.com. And we thank them for sponsoring this hour of the show. All right, to get to work, we will. Let me give you the phone number. You can grab a line. It is 800-823-8255. And one of the things, I got a whole bunch of things to talk about today, and I'm sure you've got a bunch of questions regarding your home. So feel free to jump on board. I was reading an article the other day on just things as we homeowners do, which can turn into expensive mistakes. And one of the things on there kind of prompted me to talk about this, and that is waiting too long to replace your roof. And if you bought a house and you really don't know the age of the roof, you know, usually an age of a roof, you got some bearing on whether it's time to replace it. You know, if you buy a roof and it's 30-year warranty, probably about 25, you're probably going to replace it. Rarely does a roof ever really last to its full warranty. The flatter the roof, quicker they wear out. Storm damage, of course, causes problems with it. The sun, of course, causes problems with it. The lack of sand on the shingle, which is a protectant, it's like the sunscreen for the shingles. You start seeing excessive accumulations of that in your gutter instead on the shingle. That's a sign. But if you don't know how old the roof is, that's what you're kind of limited to, is looking at the signs that roof is failing. Small roofing problems, such as, we'll use this as an example, as a roof ages, that shingle loses the protective coating on it. It gets very rigid, brittle. The shingles on the corners start curling up. The shingles crack. And that would be to the point where you want to, you know, if you have a lot of that going on, you definitely want to replace that roof. Waiting to replace that roof is only going to take that project into another realm of expense. For instance, if you're seeing that the shingles have become very brittle and they're curling and they're cracking and you're finding chunks of shingles or shingles themselves in the gutters, it very well could be opening a pathway for water to get underneath the shingle, maybe onto the decking of the roof that's unprotected, maybe causing that decking of the roof to begin to rot, begin to get soft. And when you start getting your roof, start talking to roofers about the cost, and you know they're giving you estimates, you're going to see right there is like, well, here's the estimate, but we really don't know how much damage we're going to find underneath, and if we find it, this is the approximate cost of that will be added to the estimate. So when you start seeing aging, brittleness, shingles curling, shingles missing, you got to get somebody out there and start getting some quotes on what's going on here. We know what's going on. The roof is getting old and it's beginning to fail. And ignoring that is just going to get you a really, really more expensive project. It may not show up in the estimate, but it will show up in the actual applying the roofing material. So keep that in mind. And nobody wants to, you know, I don't think anybody's like dying to go out and buy themselves a roof. I'm not. No, I'd love to have a metal roof, but I'm not dying to make that expense. And while you're up there, just maybe you're doing it from the ground and you just get a pair of binoculars and just kind of examine that whole roofing area to see what's going on. Also, especially where I'm at, we and a lot of people throughout the country, and especially in the Midwest, had a pretty couple severe lines of storms go through. And some tornadoes, some wind, some hail, some thunderstorms, summer and springtime issues in the Midwest. And the concern is, in fact, the next day on the news, it obviously there was some destructions of buildings, etc. But it was amazing, and but not surprising, that sometimes, and a lot of times, it seems like, at least in the news, what they were covering, the amount of destruction was caused by a tree that was close to the house or a large branch that cracked and fell on the house. In other words, the trees that are near the house contribute to the destruction during severe storms, which, again, as I, you know, houses are always talking to you, right? And when you see a storm and you see what happened to some people, some unfortunate people, you can take notice. And it's kind of like a, hey, Bob, you might want to check that tree. You got a fairly large branch that's on a fairly large tree overhanging the house. And, you know, it has nothing to do with the failing roof that you were inspecting. But while you're out there, I'd certainly take a look at that, too. One of the things I also saw and heard from many of my friends was during one of the really heavy downpours, water, as one person told me, it was a geyser that was coming out of an elbow of a downspout. And sure enough, we're always talking about cleaning out gutters and everything. But when you clean out the gutter, and I don't mean just laughing at anybody, but when you clean out the gutter, you got to clean out the downspout too. Sometimes there's a tennis ball gets down there. Maybe it's just an accumulation of leaves that get wedged in there. And just making sure, you know, just because you see water squirting out or overflowing a gutter doesn't mean it's just in a gutter. It could be in the downspout. And then the erosion and stuff, I mean, a pretty big puddle of water can fill up pretty fast in a downpour if the gutter's not moving that water away from the house. So a couple things to think about there. Happy to chat with you about your summertime projects or repairs that you need to make around your home. Our phone number is 800-823-8255. You can certainly jump on board and happy to discuss your issues. The other thing we're going to talk about today is also, Mom was talking, you know, our houses become vulnerable when the weather gets extreme. So really super cold for your area of the country or really super hot for your area of the country. You know, the house is changing. Houses move. Houses expand and contract. And during hot weather, wow. Check that garage door, check that spring, check those rollers, and we're going to give it a quick little tune-up as we get into the hotter time of the year. 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We'll continue. You're at home with Gary Sullivan.
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0: All right, back at it we go. One other thing I want to add, and then we're going to get to Scott Berline and talk a little bit about our landscaping and gardening. And a tip for you, I've got a question for him. For older homes, I was just talking about roofing and trees. Probably some of the more expensive repairs and something, especially if you have an older home, I'd like you to pay attention to. Water intrusion obviously is always an issue in any home. And poor drainage around the foundation, you want to take a look at that in older homes. Deferred maintenance on roofs, we just talked about. And also the HVAC systems. annual checkup. I think that's very, very important in terms of extending the life of that HVAC system. So a couple of things to make note of there. Let's garden with Scott Berline. I couldn't agree more. Scott, how are you?
9: I'm good. Good morning.
0: Good morning. I heard your show today, and it was interesting. Just a lot of things, too, that mistakes homeowners make. And, you know, what you're dealing with is living things, right? I'm just dealing with a house.
9: Yeah, it has variables.
0: Yeah, and one of the things I asked last week kind of came up in one of your list of about fertilization. Killing it with kindness, I think somebody said
9: Mark,
0: in the conversation.
9: Yeah. Mm-hmm.
0: And I had that was on my list to ask you. Obviously, last week we've had rain, we've had sun, we've had cool temperatures. Everything's growing like crazy. Blooming is wild. Mm. But I got three little rhododendrons in the front of my house that just look anemic. They're just not full and happy. It could be the soil. It could be, I guess, maybe the location. But would feeding those help, or is that just grasping at straws?
9: Probably grasping at straws, but maybe. The problem we have with rhododendrons around here is that we have a limestone-based soil, which raises the pH.
0: Okay.
9: And I think most of the soil around Hamilton County is a 7 or above. Right. And they really like to sit at 6.5, which at that pH level, it releases iron and magnesium better than at a higher pH level. So a lot of times rhododendrons around here suffer from too little magnesium and iron. Even though there's plenty of it in the soil, it just isn't released at the higher pH. Hmm. You can try to rectify that by adding micronutrients, muriacid type of fertilizers.
0: Oh, okay.
9: But you're really fighting an uphill battle. The other thing rhododendrons don't like that we can only sometimes give them in this area, say like really good drainage. So if your ground is flat, if the soil is heavy, they're not going to be very happy. And so that's why you rarely see really good ones around Cincinnati and the Ohio Valley and anywhere there's limestone soil. But every now and then, for no reason, you see one defying all the odds and looking absolutely stunning, and I have never figured that out.
0: Well, I was going to add to your complication here and tell you, I have three of them in the back, which is a north-facing, mm-hmm. good drainage, and they're doing outstanding.
9: There you go.
0: On the exact same, maybe 20 feet to the south sits a house, or the rhododendron's up against the house, and then maybe 35, 40 feet the width of the house is where the other three rhododendrons are, facing the south.
9: Yeah.
0: And good drainage, and they look terrible.
9: Interesting. Are they the same kind of variety of rhododendron?
0: Yep.
9: Yeah, there you go. You know, there are plants that like limestone soil that, you know, predictable, they do well. Okay, of course, they'll trip you up once in a while, too.
0: Right.
9: But rhododendrons, anything in that family, the Ericaceae family says rhododendrons, mountain laurels, azaleas, it's kind of a roll of the dice. And you can do a few things that favor your odds, but it's no guarantee.
0: Well, that doesn't surprise me. So there's nothing I'm going to do to hurt them, I guess.
9: Probably not.
0: Maybe try the muriacid, and if it doesn't work, we might have to yank them.
9: Yeah, it could be.
0: Yeah. But everything else looks great.
9: Yeah, things are growing so well right now. It's been a perfect year for plant growth, really.
0: Oh, my gosh. It's been out of control, I think. I mean, I've got several different plants that flower on right outside my office. I've got these nice little lower shrub lilacs. Mm. They bloom. They look great. I don't think maybe getting out with a pruner once a year and just snipping a little bit. That's about the only snipping I have to do.
9: Yeah, those are great. The Korean lilacs, I think they're usually called.
0: I'm on like my third generation of snipping this year.
9: Oh, my.
0: I mean,
9: you probably want to stop about now because they flower on new growth. So, you know, They'll need to put on a little bit of growth still this year to have flowers next.
0: Yep. Yeah, it's a little shaggy right now. I got them a couple of weeks ago, and I decided that was going to be the last one. So yeah. There's a lot to know when you have a variety of plants around the home. I'm sure you talk about that a lot. Some, you just said it, some flower on new growth, some on old growth, in a lot of different varieties of plants.
9: Oh, yeah.
0: And doing your homework on that's key.
9: 100%. And it's a good reminder, too, because, you know, I have – my son and daughter-in-law just moved back from Atlanta and bought a house just a few miles away from us. And their garden, their yard is a blank slate. And they're asking questions. I'm realizing for the first time in a long time how big a field it is
0: right.
9: for someone just starting out. You know, and some of the questions are very amusing.
0: Yeah. But there is a lot to factor in.
9: There's so much. Yeah.
0: There really are. Well, thank you much, Scott. And I won't snip the lilac anymore, and I will feed my rhododendron.
9: Okay.
0: And I encourage people to give you a listen. Your show is on, 40, 50 stations, and you're on before me, so they can catch your podcast also.
9: Great.
0: It's Let's Garden with Scott Berline. Thank you, Scott.
9: Thank you.
0: All right. Take care.
9: Bye.
0: All right. Coming up, we got Ryan and a good question on roofing. 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
5: This is a moment of 607 history. Before it became a watery attraction, BB Lake was a swamp. Ezra Cornell built a dam on Fall Creek in 1838, which created a pond that would not become a full-fledged lake for another 6 decades when that dam was elevated for a second time. In the early 1900s, a large slide was constructed, first out of wood, then it was later replaced by a steel slide. It gained a lot of popularity each winter before Cornell removed that slide in 1949. BB Lake also served as the site for ice castle building competitions and was Cornell's primary ice rink prior to the construction of Lina Rink in the 1950s. BB Lake of today still remains a local favorite for fun in the sun. I'm Joe Salzone, and that's been a moment of 607 history from News Talk WHCU.
6: Hey, Green Goblin here. 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
2: We've reached the end of spring, and the season ends today with a lot of sunshine and a high around 73. Tonight, partly cloudy, low 54. For the first day of summer on Sunday, it'll be another mostly sunny day with a high of 75. Monday, showers and thunderstorms possible during the day, high 72.
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3: That begins to break down and you start finding a quantity of sand in the gutters and things, it leaves that roof more vulnerable. And once it starts coming off, it gets worse, right? So there's a couple of products that I'm familiar with. There's one called Roof Restore. There's another one called Roof Max. And what they do, from what I can tell, they're fairly similar. The oils they may use may be a little different. But what it does is they make sure it's clean. They make sure first that there's enough sand particles on there to protect the roof going forward. And this oil and spray is twofold. A, it's kind of like a sealer for your roof. So think of it as a maintenance product, Ryan, where when you spray that onto the roof, it's going to add adhesion to the granular protective layer of the shingle. So it's kind of like spraying some sealer or glue on the roof. There's also an oil to it where it revitalizes the shingle itself and makes it less brittle. So it's kind of a glue and it makes the shingle more more flexible, if you will. And so that's what it does. It lasts about 5 years. And you'll still lose some of the granular protection, but nothing at the rate you're losing it now. The cost, I'm going to say, is somewhere between 25% and 30% of replacing the roof. And most of them say you can do it two times. There's a couple that say you can do it three times. So you got to do the math and figure if that's worth it. I would plan on maybe two times. I like to tell people it's a decision you make where, maybe the finances don't add up. Maybe I'm going to move in a year or two. Then it may make sense. Delaying an expense because we've maintained it, that may make sense also to some people. I would also, if you do that, I would let your insurance company know that you're doing it. And the reason I say that is insurance companies are kind of fighting back against coverage on roofing. And, if you did it two times, well, like you're past the warranty anyway, we can't cover anything. So let them know that you're doing that, or even check with them and see if that helps. Some of the insurance companies are getting pretty proactive where they're telling people, you got to clean that roof, you got to replace that roof, or we're not covering it. So you just need to check. Not all insurance companies are doing that, but some are. So I think that's kind of my story on those particular products. I'm not against them, and I think it's an alternative to allow that roof to get to its warranted period of time, is the best way to put it.
4: Okay, thank you. Have a great weekend.
3: You do the same. Thank you, Ryan. Appreciate the call. And we got a spot for you. It's 800-823-8255. Let's go to John. John, welcome.
5: Hello there, Gary.
3: Yes, sir.
5: I'll give you a quick scenario of our home. We have a low slope, 1, maybe 1.5, 12 pitch. And the ceilings follow the roof line, vaulted, cathedral, whatever it's called. We have 2x6 framing, so there is no insulation up there other than there's a, like a little aluminum foil strip or something that's just, the you know, maybe, I don't even know if it's an inch, they're half, nothing. The 2x6 is basically, it's empty. We have a modified bitumen now, the torch down. I kind of like that, but we're due. We're on a lake. We get a tremendous amount of wind when it rains. We do not have any type of venting on the roof. I know you're supposed to, but the water comes in. It'll come right in through the ribs. We do have soffit venting, which I don't know if that's wise when there's no other venting.
3: It's not doing you any favors.
5: It's probably not. I don't know if it's bringing in moisture either, if we should close off soffit vents or not. That was one of my questions. But I think we're stuck with having no venting. I don't know. They have those tall ridge vents. Boy, do those look horrible. They're a foot or more high, but horrible. But I'm trying to figure out venting or no, just skip it. I can't do much about the insulation, but our heat bills are low. We're fine. But what material? EPDM, oh, good stuff, but it's black. I don't want black. TPO, they have modified bitumen. Good luck finding torch down. They want to do peel and stick. Neighbors have done that. It's peeled. I don't like that peel and stick. It reminds me of tile on the kitchen floor.
3: Yeah, so I'm right there with
5: TPO
3: you.
5: TPO maybe. TPO maybe. You're right there with me. Thank you. I tried to give you a scenario quickly. Now you.
3: Well, you did a good job. You gave me all the facts that I need to answer the question. So your choices are exactly what you're looking at. The bitumen. I don't know, exploring other roofers, whether they can get you that torch down or can install that. Yeah, that would be the best way to go. On most roof pitches that are between a 112 and a 212, and maybe you have a shingled house, they'll tell you, you know, to go ahead and use like a roll roofing product that looks like shingles. But if you're right on the lake and wind's a big issue, and appearances may be less important, the thing I would really worry about is the wind damage to it, because you're going to get some if you got that much wind on, even on a 112. And so you're back to, you know, like a rubber roofing. And I agree with you on the, you know, the peel and stick, as I said. You know, even a, you know, metal roof, you almost need to get to a 312 or something along those lines. I mean, that would be ideal if it was a little steeper. I mean, I would really push for that. But I think your best bet would be exactly what you were looking at.
5: Well, I can't find the torch down. I will try. I thought maybe a commercial roofing company, but what are your thoughts on TPO? They kind of melt that down.
3: I haven't really had experience with that, to be honest, to really offer an opinion. It would certainly fall in the category, I think, you know, that it would be beneficial, but I don't know enough about to really give you a thumbs up or a thumbs down on it. What have most of your neighbors used, you say, the peel and stick?
5: Yeah, and I'm not liking it. I get up on my roof, even because I can clean the gutters. I can go right up there. It's almost flat, and I can look, and I see peeling, and I tell them, hey, yours are lifting, you know, in the corners, and and okay, well, I'll get to it. And, you know, I like TPO in a sense because it's white, and they do melt it. They don't use fire torch, but they do heat it with, like, you know, a heat gun or whatever, and they melt it together, but... And white is nice. Keep the house nice and cool for the summertime.
3: Yeah.
5: But,
3: yeah. Another thing,
5: when
3: you were talking about ventilation and stuff, one of the things you might even look at it is closing off those soffit vents, unless you're going to put like a turbine vent on top, and maybe closing off the soffit vents and talking to somebody, usually people that do foam insulation, where they do whole house encapsulation, where they can foam the whole inside of that, including the small space up between your cathedral ceiling. That might be beneficial. At least take a look at it, get a quote on it, see if it can even physically be done. I think that's something I would definitely take a look at also.
5: Yeah, there's some sort of, I don't know, 3M invented what, that doesn't cause any of the sweating up there. They can put insulation right up to the roof boards and the drywall.
3: Right.
5: And it seals it up nicely. But I think now you got to poke either, you know, 1,000 holes or more inside the house or through the roof deck or something.
3: Yep.
5: Wow.
3: Well, if you're doing through the roof deck anyway, I mean, if you're going to get into doing that roof anyway, that might be an option.
5: Yeah. What is rubber roof? I've heard of that, and I don't know exactly what material, what it's called. You said rubber roof.
3: Well, what you have is probably what I would refer to as a rubber roof.
5: Okay. I didn't know if it was, some companies have like one whole sheet. They can measure your house and cut one. It's like, wow, not cheap.
3: Yeah. I think I like your option too, is a roofer that does commercial and residential roofing. I think that could be a good advantage to you too.
5: It's not cheap. I've got 32 square without, I don't have a big house. It's only 1700, but it's attached garage. And I got 32 square without waste. So I'm probably 35. It's not cheap.
3: All right.
5: Well, wow. Yeah. They want $50,000 or something. It's crazy. Yeah.
3: Well, you know the old commercial, don't you, John? Pay me now or pay me later. That sounds about what you're looking at. That sounds like what you're looking at. All right, my friend. Thank you much for the call. I appreciate it. Take care. All right. Our phone number is 800-823-8255. Gene, you'll be up first. Cliff, Mike, and you, if you'd like to join us. You're at home with Gary Sullivan.
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5: All right, back at it we go. At home with Gary Sullivan, talking a little home improvement. You can grab a line. It's 800-823-8255. And Jean, welcome.
6: Thank you, Gary.
5: Yes.
6: My question is about a concrete floor in a basement that is fully furnished. This is at a lake house. There is a lot of water moisture surrounding it. There is a concrete wall on one side of the room that's in question. The vinyl flooring has come up, bucked up because of all the moisture. We do have a whole house dehumidifier. There is a drain to the sump pump behind this concrete wall on one side of the room. My question is, what kind of flooring could I put down that might be waterproof?
5: Well, let me ask you some questions. When you keep saying there's some moisture,
6: yes.
5: Is this water or is this just humidity? I mean, is there leaking? Is it puddling or...
6: No, it's not puddling. It's just against that concrete wall. Mm-hmm. The whole length of the wall, the flooring, it's that sticky stuff.
5: Right.
6: Linoleum.
5: Right, I understand.
6: And
5: that.
6: It's all bucked up and discolored.
5: Okay.
6: Like there's moisture underneath.
5: Is that
6: underneath
5: the wall where the sump pump discharge is?
6: Yes.
5: Does that go underground, or is that just discharge on the ground?
6: Well, it leads to a sump pump that takes the water out. See, we're on a hill where all the water from this hill comes down to the house.
5: Mm-hmm.
6: So sometimes it takes on a lot of water when we have inches of rain.
5: I think the question you need to ask yourself, quite honestly, is how do I stop that moisture and not what can I put over it that will tolerate it? Because that problem's not going to go away with the flooring. And there's two types of flooring. They're like in U.S., what kind would I recommend? You know, vinyl's waterproof, right? But the problem is that water is coming up through the concrete, and it's causing that tile

0: I mean, there's nothing more waterproof than vinyl. 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Waterproof is what you want. And, you know, there's different types of laminate flooring that are waterproof. And there's also LTV flooring, which is waterproof. And they also make water-resistant. So you got to basically make sure you're getting the waterproof flooring. Now, but you could still have problems with the flooring if there's a, you know, I mean, it's still going to be moisture under there, okay? So I think you really need to work on eliminating the invasion of the moisture. I mean, that's the number one enemy to any home. And when you said there was, where's the discharge pipe for the sump pump, if it's behind that wall where, you know, the water's coming into the sump well, it's being pumped out, it's got a little one-inch pipe that, if it's discharging right on the foundation, you just got a, you know, you got a recirculating water issue right behind that wall. If you don't have that, and you got a big hill and all the water's coming down there, you either got to put in a underground French drain to move that water away from the foundation, because you can't change the grading if you got a hillside coming down. So I would, you know, seriously, if it were me, I would work on, because that amount of moisture is really, your humidity level, even though you got a dehumidifier, I mean, that's costing you money, and it's probably bringing down your humidity some, but probably not perfect. And then you could have, you know, some increase in mold spores in the home, which can make it a little unhealthy. In other words, it could potentially be a bigger problem than the tiles buckled. So, you know,
1: any type of epoxy that could go on a concrete floor?
0: Yeah, there's not an epoxy. There's a product called Drylock Clear, which can hold back 10 pounds of water pressure per square inch. And again, we don't know how much water pressure we have there. But that is, I always call it kind of a liquid vapor barrier. I mean, it's certainly, what I'd do is I'd get that tile up, I would take some plastic, tape it to the floor in a square, see how much water droplets form inside that plastic. And if there's water droplets in there, pull that plastic off. If you want to go ahead and do the dry lock clear, paint it over there, let it dry, put the plastic back on there and see if it stopped the problem. It sounds to me like you need a French drain outside to pull that water away from the foundation. I think that's going to be the key to the success. But they do have waterproof flooring. They do have a waterproof paint. And, you know, if you want to have somebody out there, maybe somebody that specializes in underground French drains or a waterproofer, to see what that cost would be and get their opinion on it. I'm offering mine by our conversation. I think that would be well worth it. I don't think the answer is just to find a waterproof tile or a waterproof flooring. I think you're still going to have the problem. All right, we'll continue with your calls. Sit tight. You're at home with Gary Sullivan.

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3: From ABC News, I'm Chuck Sievertson. Just as more oil tankers are getting through the Strait of Hormuz and oil and gasoline prices were going down, in the past hour or so, Iran said it's again closing that shipping venue. ABC News Chief White House Correspondent Mary Bruce.
4: Iranian state TV says the military has issued an order to shut down the waterway in response to Israel's continued strikes in Lebanon. Lebanon says 16 people are dead after Israeli strikes earlier today. Meanwhile, Iran says it's sending a delegation to Switzerland for talks with the U.S.
3: ABC News Senior White House Correspondent Selena Wang.
5: A U.S. official now tells us that Special Envoy Steve Witkoff is headed to Switzerland, where Jared Kushner is expected to join him, but the timing for talks is still unclear. Iran had delayed, saying there would be no meeting because Israel was still trading attacks with Hezbollah in Lebanon. The agreement between the U.S. and Iran calls for the war to end on all fronts, but Israel was not part of their deal.
3: Before Iran announced its military was closing the Strait of Hormuz, Vice President J.D. Vance told Fox News that the U.S. has all the cards in the negotiations, and the Iranian military is now destroyed.
6: My understanding, talking to Jared and Steve this morning, is things are going well. But of course, we're going to verify all of this.
3: Flash flooding emergencies and watches continue across parts of the South, and the plains' destructive wind, large hail, tornadoes possible today. Highway shootings of five people in Kansas City with one dead lead the FBI to offer a $25,000 reward for the arrest of the suspected gunman. Nine people in critical condition after a collision between two passenger trains in central England yesterday. ABC's Marcus Moore.
7: The two trains colliding about 60 miles north of London just after 5 p.m. And those trains were heading to London. An East Midlands Railway train driver died at the scene and 89 passengers were hurt, including 33 people who suffered serious injuries, according to the ambulance service there.
3: ABC's Marcus Moore. You're listening to ABC News.

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2: Time is up for TikTok, as Florida's top prosecutor announcing a lawsuit against the tech giant to force changes to restrict access by children to inappropriate content.
3: We want to make sure that they're limiting young teenagers and kids from accessing these sites, that they've got proper parental controls in place, and that they're doing content moderation sufficiently to identify where child predators are going after kids.
2: Florida State Attorney General James Uthmeyer says social media companies are making billions. There are now over 900 confirmed cases and 245 deaths from Ebola, says the health minister of the Democratic Republic of Congo. Why many are changing jobs, from ABC's Wayne Cabot.
4: A new survey from hiring firm Robert Half finds that roughly half of U.S. workers plan to look for a new job in the next 6 months, up from 38% in the first half of the year, up 27% from a year ago. The reasons? Better benefits and perks, career advancement, and more remote work options.
2: The passing of a creative force that helped millions laugh. ABC's Whit Johnson.
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5: 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James Burroughs was 85.
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9: We've reached the end of spring, and the season ends today with a lot of sunshine and a high around 73. Tonight, partly cloudy, low 54. For the first day of summer on Sunday, it'll be another mostly sunny day with a high of 75. Monday, showers and thunderstorms possible during the day, high 72.
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0: Well, it is the weekend, and welcome at home with Gary Sullivan. Take you through another weekend, getting a few things done around the home. And this hour is brought to you by Roto-Rooter. 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And we thank them for sponsoring this hour of the show. All right, we'll take your calls at 800-823-8255. Grab a line. We've got a couple open for you, and Cliff, welcome.
1: Hi, Gary. Thank you. I have a few questions. I'll try to make them quick. One is I've got a back garage out away from the house. It's the walls and the framing are structurally sound, and it's got vertical panels on them. Cedar, but the roof's kind of fried. And I wonder if it's worthwhile trying to restore that roof, which is what I'd like to do, because I don't feel like tearing the whole thing down again.
0: Right. Well, what's wrong with it?
1: It was growing moss for years, and then it's got some holes in it and stuff, and I thought, hey, even if you have to knock the rafters off, maybe it's still worthwhile. I don't know.
0: Well, yeah, and I don't know either. I mean, it depends, right? I mean, if you get in there, it's a shingled roof, correct?
1: Correct.
0: Yeah. So whenever you get a let's say you get a bid from a roofer, he's not going to know unless it's soft, you know, where he can push on it or something along those lines.
1: I would probably do the structural part myself to start with. But
0: well, I think you're not going to get that answer till you get those shingles off and you see what the roof decking is like. If the roof decking is rotted, you're going to tear that off, and you know, then you're down to the support system then, and you're going to make that same analysis. Is the support system, the rafters and stuff, are they visible inside?
1: I'm going to have to go and check that out, but I believe so. Yeah, they're visible from inside.
0: So you'll be able to check the decking, and you'll be able to check the rafters from the inside then, if there's no ceiling, even taking a scratch all and getting up there and seeing how soft the decking is. My guess is some of that decking's going to have to be replaced. I don't know whether all of it's going to have to be replaced, but you should be able to make a fairly decent determination from inside that shed or garage, because I certainly don't want you up there crawling around on that, you know, if it's capable of coming in. So I'd do your inspection from the inside and make that determination.
1: Okay, got a couple more quick ones for you. I'll make them fast if I can. Mm-hmm. Have a new house because my old one burned down. It was rebuilt about three years ago. I'm getting some water in there, and I'm wondering if it should have had two sump pumps instead of one. I think it's at least 2,000 square feet.
0: Mm-hmm. Where are you getting water in? I know the basement, but where in the basement?
1: Just starting in the couple of the little corners, it was a poured cement wall.
0: Okay.
1: Those manufactured poured cement walls.
0: Yeah. Is it coming up by the seam of the floor in the wall?
1: I think so. Yeah. I'm going to have to keep investigating it.
0: Yeah. So that may help.
1: I guess my question is one sump pump enough for that thing?
0: Normally, yes, but there are occasions where a second one is needed. So you got the drain tile around the house. So the question I always ask people, and you're not going to know the answer to this, I'm sure, is that, you know, has that been crushed? Is that blocked? You know, what's causing this excessive amount of water that we would need two sump pumps? And, you know, then we can go from there to correct it. I mean, it could be to a point where you cut the floor and you put an underground drain pipe and route it to that sump pump that's existing. Or we drop a well in there and a sump pump and see if that rectifies the situation. But it sounds to me, you know, it's an either or, right? I mean, you're probably going to have to cut that floor to route that water, or if you can get some access into the drainage pipe around the house to see if it's blocked, crushed, or you know, not functioning for some reason.
1: Okay. Well, I'm hoping there's still some sort of warranty. And the last question I have is, I had put a probably about an 800 to 1,000 foot drainage pipe, 8-inch, going through my backyard up to my front driveway before the house.
0: Okay.
1: Got rebuilt, and in the process of their, you know, mowing the yard around in dirt, they probably crushed or covered one of the up pipes because they were still all sticking up about 2 or 3 feet. And I don't know, is there a way to find that thing?
0: Oh, yeah, you can. You know, there's different detection devices that excavators will use to detect the pipe. You might even try a rental store to see what they have, what it would cost to scan that area and find that pipe. But, yes.
1: Does it scan for voids in the soil? Or
0: yes. Well, no. They'll detect the metal. They'll detect the metal.
1: It's a PVC.
0: It's PVC. Okay. They still should be able to, you know, detect the density. I haven't rented one of those. I'm guessing out loud now. I know excavators and have things to identify pipes underneath the ground. I would check with a rental tool to see if they have something they can rent you to identify. You know, an 8-inch PVC pipe's fairly large. You should be able to find something to pick that up where it is for sure.
1: That's great. Okay. And that's really all I have for today. I had more, but I don't want to keep you going here. So
0: call anytime, Cliff. Appreciate the call.
1: Thank you.
0: All right. Take care. You bet. Bye-bye. Yeah, I know a couple people that had double sump pumps. But, you know, when I talk about waterproofing a home, it is a process. I mean, it is. I mean, water comes in surrounding the foundation walls, and that is usually caused by the amount of rain. Then the other thing that causes leaks is when your water table is higher than the floor of your basement. And that happens because that seam between that wall and the floor is... there's an opening there. That's not to be patched. They're two separate pores. So if water exceeds the top of that floor, that water is going to come in between that seam. Will a sump pump help that? Yes. Will it correct the problem? Maybe. When I'm talking about 100% guarantee of a waterproof basement, you got pipes on the outside. So does he. Are they functioning? Be nice to find out. Taking that water away. And if it's a water table issue, how much is that sump pump going to run? Is it going to be enough to remove all that water? Or can we just put in, not just, but cut that floor, lay down a pipe underneath that floor, and route to the existing sump pump? And you can see which one's going to be more effective, right? If you're controlling all that water, or you're just dropping a bucket down there and hoping to control it. So, yeah, both of those need a little bit more of a study to see what exactly is going on. All right, we can take your calls at 800-823-8255. Grab a line. Mike, you'll be up first. You're at home with Gary Sullivan.
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0: All right, back to work we go at home with Gary Sullivan, taking your calls regarding your home projects. Feel free to join us. We got a couple lines open, and Mike, welcome.
1: Good morning, Gary. I love your show.
0: Thank you.
1: I want to ask your thoughts on gutter screens and putting an electric cable on the roof for the to prevent ice in the winter.
0: Mm-hmm. So, what do you want to know about the gutter screens? I mean, are these two separate projects? I mean, you want to have like a something to keep the gunk out of the gutters and then also prevent the ice dams?
1: Yes, Gary.
0: Okay. Well, your choices are plenty when it comes to different gutter guards. The gutter screens, I think, are really good. And I'm think you're talking about like the micro mesh gutter screens that kind of like on a hinge, they're professionally installed. They're not just a screen that's bent and covering the gutter, correct?
1: Yes.
0: Okay. All right. I would be okay with that. I tend to say with I talk about a gutter brush. I've talked gutter screens and I've talked gutter helmets. Depending on the trees that are around the house, there's nothing 100% guaranteed. But I like the screens because it's a good middle price range and it does a fairly decent job. The gutter brush would also do a decent job unless you got a whole bunch of pine trees, then you're really... But there's no fastening or anything like that. You just slide them in and slide them out. Because if you got a lot of pine needles and stuff, you might have to slide them out every 2-3 years and hose them off and slide them back in. At least on that area where there's a lot of pine needles. They're black in color. They actually hold heat in the winter, which helps minimize or eliminate ice dams. It's not sold. I'm sorry?
1: Are those screens a headache to maintain, Gary?
0: The ones that are actually screwed in place, I would say no. I think they're pretty good. Like I said, all of them, even the gutter helmets, which are your most expensive ones, may run into an issue where you got to do some maintenance to it. But the screens are pretty good for the price. I think I'd like that.
1: And what do you think about the putting an electric cable on the roof in the front of the house to stop that ice in the winter?
0: Yeah, I mean, one thing to I'm all for it. I mean, they work fine. You go out west, and that's what you're going to see on every house. So it's a sawtooth pattern that goes up on the roof. And the purpose of that is to just warm that area that extends over the house, okay? Because that's cold. There's no heat from the house getting up there to melt the snow and the ice. So sawtooth pattern up on the shingles, then it's about the diameter of a pencil, I guess. Then it would lay down into the gutter and a little bit down into the downspout to keep that all warm to keep it from freezing. But do know this, in most cases, not all cases, but in most cases, ice dams are created due to lack of adequate insulation or ventilation in the attic. Okay, so long term, it might be fruitful to just check your insulation. Where you're at, you're probably going to want 16 to 18 inches of insulation on that attic floor. And what that does is that minimizes the amount of heat that's coming up through the house, through the attic, and warming the underside of the roof, which is causing the snow to melt, which trickles down to the soffitted area, the overhang. And there is no heat, and it freezes. And that's where your cables come in to warm that whole area so that that water can stay in liquid form and go down the downspout and away from the house.
1: For a 1,300-square-foot ranch house, what are you estimating that gutter screens and an electric cables should cost, Gary?
0: I really don't know off the top of my head, to be honest with you. I wouldn't even want to guess. I mean, there's different types of gutter screens. Like I said, there's some. I'd stay away from the cheap stuff you're going to get at the big box stores. If you're going to have somebody install it, I don't know what they cost per foot. I don't have those, so I haven't really put them on or anything. Don't know on that one. I think you can find out pretty quickly, though, even if you just call a roof and just, get an idea.
1: So on your house, you don't have the gutter screens?
0: No, I got the gutter brush, and I don't have the roof cables.
1: Okay.
0: The roof cables, another little tip here. I mean, you can buy roof cables at the hardware store. One little tip is one of the reasons roof cables don't work is people forget to plug them in. 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If you'd like to join us, do so at home with Gary Sullivan.
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5: Jordan Lilly with the Cortland Enlarged City School District.
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2: We have reached the end of spring, and the season ends today with a lot of sunshine and a high around 73. Tonight, partly cloudy, low 54. For the first day of summer on Sunday, it'll be another mostly sunny day with a high of 75. Monday, showers and thunderstorms possible during the day, high 72.
3: Grinder. It sounds worse than it is. It's the quickest and easiest way to remove it. You could probably do
4: that
3: whole
4: something you could rent.
3: Yes, and it's got like a diamond pad on. It's like a floor buffer with a diamond pad. I literally half hour you're done.
4: Great.
3: And that's probably the easiest way. And then the other way would be to chemically remove it, a little less labor, a little more time in terms of waiting for it. You could use like the Smart Strip that I talk about, which is a chemical removing product that you would put a thick coat on it, put this sheeting over that, let it sit overnight, and then come by and all you do is kind of pull off that coating.
4: Okay, great. No, I couldn't power wash it then.
3: You will remove the peeling paint if you power wash. You probably won't remove it all. And then you could come back with the stripper and use that on some areas.
4: Okay.
3: You could try it. I mean, you know, all you got invested there, if you got a power washer, is some time. Do you know the size of power washer you have, perchance?
4: I'm looking at 13 by 10.83.
3: That doesn't tell me anything. Usually they'll have like 2,600 PSI. Is it a gas one?
4: No, it's a power electric.
3: Electric, it's probably not going to do that much.
4: Okay. So, what would be the first one you mentioned?
3: The grinder.
4: Grinder. Okay,
3: right.
4: And I could rent that.
3: Yep. Just tell them what you're going to use it for, and they'll fix you right up, I'm sure.
4: Thank you so much, Gary. I appreciate it very much.
3: Thanks, Paul. Call anytime. Thank you. Bye-bye. All right, and let's go to Ian. Ian, welcome.
5: Hello. Thank you very much for taking my call.
3: You're quite welcome.
5: I'm a long-time listener, first-time caller. So.
3: Well, very good. Welcome.
5: I've got myself, I opened up Pandora's box for a leak in the basement.
3: All right. And I could tell you were troubled.
5: So, I thought it was a leaking main line when they built my house. I don't know whether the plumber didn't have a drill that day, but he brazed together 245 three-quarter inch lines to get under the floor joist instead of just drilling a hole. But anyway, there was a leak there, and it was in an area of my basement that had a lot of junk in it, honestly. So when I fixed the 3/4 inch elbow and got it secured nicely, and but I found the real leak, which was the foundation. There's a crack in my foundation, and it's not wet until it gets almost to the corner, about 4 feet up from the basement floor.
3: Okay.
5: And it, you know, obviously we had a storm. I live kind of west of you, a little south, but Jeffersonville, Indiana, and, you know, it collects water there in the corner.
3: Mm-hmm.
5: My question is, French drain versus catch basin. That's question about an additional sump pump came to mind, because sump pump is working fine on the, it's about a 52-foot span, but it, sump pump's working fine about 25 feet that direction.
3: Anyway. All right, let me ask you some questions. So where it's leaking 4 feet up from the floor in the corner, is there a crack in the foundation that you can see standing in the basement or wherever, you know?
5: Yes.
3: Okay.
5: Now, it's not wet until it gets to the corner, but it looks like it's been doing it for years.
3: Okay.
5: And it was behind some drywall. So.
3: Okay. Okay. So we got a crack in the foundation wall. And that's where it's leaking. So I guess what I'm saying is the whole process has got to start outside. Okay, we got to. I get that there's a crack. It's water takes a path of least resistance. If the path of least resistance is the water's forming outside in that area, the path of least resistance is not the sump pump that's 30 feet away. It's that crack. Okay,
5: right.
3: And so it's coming in there. So maybe, and it is a lot of hunting and pecking and trying and fixing. But maybe we patch that crack. And when people call me and say, I got water that's coming in, you know, after it rains for a while, there's this crack and I want to patch that. The first thing I always go, well, if you patch it, where's that water going to go?
5: Right.
3: Okay. Or is it going to cause another problem? In your case, I'd ask you the same thing. Okay. We patched the path of least resistance. And is there another crack? Or will that water then find its way to the sump well, which it might?
5: Well, there's actually pooling at that corner. And I took your advice. I fixed the gutters. Mm-hmm. I've got the gutter brush in there now.
3: Okay.
5: The gutters are looking fine, but they were leaking.
3: Okay.
5: And it's...
3: which put the water in the area where the crack was, may have even caused the crack.
5: Yeah, exactly.
3: That's, okay.
5: But I definitely want the water away from the foundation.
3: Okay. What's the grading like? Is it sloped towards the house?
5: It is in the back, yes.
3: Okay.
5: And I had a deck that it's been there. I've had about 13 years, but the deck had two trees on the corners of it, and we took the trees down recently because of this, but it was kind of lifting the whole yard for about 15 feet out, you know, causing an incline towards the wall.
3: Mm-hmm.
5: So we put some dirt to fix the grade, but under the deck, we're going to have to do it under the deck as well, mm-hmm. because that's where the pooling starts.
3: Mm-hmm.
5: So
3: to answer your question,
5: I'm in process. I got everything dug, and I'm trying to get a French drain system, and that was my question.
3: Yep.
5: Now a catch basin versus with a solid pipe versus perforated French drain type.
3: I would do a French drain there. I would do a French drain.
5: Okay.
3: I would use a solid pipe. Don't use the corrugated pipe. And as long as you got a place to take that water that it catches.
5: Well, I bought one of these drywall too that I plan to put on the side of the house where if that's what you would recommend.
3: Anything we can do to move the water away from the foundation. Now, if you've been a longtime listener, you've heard me talk about, you know, the killer G's, which is gutters, grading, and groundwater. And once we eliminate gutters from pouring water onto the foundation, then we work on the grading being sloped away from the house. And if you have groundwater, then we focus on moving that groundwater away from the house. I got a French drain on my house for 6 years. Catches, you know, they dug a foundation that was too deep when they built this house. And so it's a French drain that since I can't change the grading, there's a little swell between the house. That's where the French drain is. It goes into there, and we move it down the hillside and into a creek. And it's okay. Perfect, you know. So if we need to, you know, we just need to move that water away. We've got to give it, and I keep using that because it's really that's the way water works. It's going where there's least resistance. And you put a highway under the ground, you've solved your problem. You're moving that water away from your house.
5: Yeah. Up,
3: mm-hmm.
5: Would I have to dig down that far?
3: It's going. The water is going down that far, but you're going to catch it before it gets that far. Your underground, your French drain does not have to be that deep at all. In fact, I'd prefer it not to be that deep. Maybe 18 to 24 inches, and. You know, or what your frost line is, even, you know, 24 inches probably be perfect to where you're at. And that'll move that water away as long as, you know, you put in that slope, you know, a half inch per 10 feet, I believe, off the top of my head. And you can create that and then deposit it away from the foundation. You're taking the source away, and then you're going to get that patch. And then you're going to minimize any type of hydrostatic pressure because we remove the water. So that would be the steps to go on and just getting that water away. And good luck to you, too, because these things aren't easy. I mean, I was talking, you've got a good waterproofing company where you're at, where it's EverDry Waterproofing down in Louisville. And they, you know, they look at the whole thing inside. It's not that always that simple, but you start with, and a lot of people will do different things. First time people have this problem, they'll patch a crack. The next time they'll start moving the water away. And if the problem is immense, where the whole grading is wrong around the house and there's cracks in the walls, you almost do the whole system that they have. So you can try different things. Removing the source is the key. It's always not just patching. That water probably caused that crack. That is the path now of least resistance. We have to change that. And sometimes you make a couple swings at it before we fix the situation. All right, we'll take a break. And we got Eric, Victor, Sarah. If you'd like to join us, it's 800-823-8255. You're at home. With Gary Sullivan.
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3: Okay, are you ready? Here we go.

0: And back at it we go at home with Gary Sullivan. Our phone number is 800-823-8255. Grab a line and we'll go to Eric. Eric, welcome.
1: Greetings, Gary. Thanks for taking my call.
0: You're welcome.
1: I've got a question on decks. Mm-hmm. I have 20-year-old mahogany decks. I should have gone composite, but I didn't.
0: What?
1: And I've been sanding and staining them every 2 or 3 years.
0: Right.
1: And I've heard on your show about deck cleaning and brightening. And looking, doing some research, there's some stuff that's better for like teak and hardwoods.
0: Mm-hmm.
1: And I'm wondering, do you have recommendations for which ones are better for that sort of material?
0: Well, I'll even go a step more and say for all woods. So many people start cleaning their decks with chlorine bleach, and that's the worst. That's the worst. Your best thing to clean wood, period, outdoors. And that mahogany, is that like a Brazilian hardwood? That mahogany, I think it's called Ipe.
1: I can't remember.
0: Could you drive a nail through it?
1: With that?
0: Could you drive a nail through it?
1: Yeah.
0: Can you? Okay. Because there's a mahogany called Ipe. It's like concrete. In fact, the Atlantic, the Jersey Shore, some of the boardwalks were made with Ipe, and they just replaced it with a composite. But that stuff doesn't even need to be stained. It can be cleaned. But back to your question. If you're asking the best way to clean that, I would say an oxygenated bleach. An oxygenated bleach is the best. It is the safest. It won't do damage to the wood.

0: And I got a couple names for you. If you one of them is the Defy Wood Cleaner.
1: I've seen that. Okay.
0: Yeah, that stuff is the best. The oxygen bleach comes in different grades. And that's a really pure grade of the oxygenated bleach formula. Cleans very well. It's a powder. Mix it up. Put it on the deck. Let it sit about 10 minutes. Reapply. And then either with a stiff wood-fibered streak broom and agitate it and then rinse it off is probably the best way to clean that deck.
1: Okay. And then should I then go directly to brightening? That's what I'm seeing is right after you clean it to put the brightener on?
0: Yeah. So the brightener is a very mild wood bleach. Okay. And what it is, it's oxalic acid. But it's what they would do if you had a stain on a wood floor. They'd use oxalic acid. So it's kind of a wood bleach, and it brightens the wood. If it's very, very gray, it'll lighten it. It's not going to be 100% natural color, but it'll bring it back. It'll bring that tone back. And then, then you can apply your whatever type of stain you're looking at, whether it's a semi-transparent or a solid color stain. You've done a couple of things. Go ahead.
1: Stain I've been using is a Cabot Australian Timber Oil.
0: Yeah.
1: Wood finish.
0: Yep. Is it a color?
1: Yeah, it's a mahogany flame.
0: Okay.
1: We've been using the same one since the beginning. So.
0: Yeah, and you're in bright sunshine, this deck? I mean,
1: well,
0: full sun?
1: I have three small ones, and one of them gets a lot of sun in the morning. Another one gets a bunch of sun in the evening, and the other's in shade most of the day.
0: Okay. Okay, so the ones that are getting sun start getting tired looking faster.
1: Yeah, exactly.
0: Yeah.
2: Well, the ones that hi Gary, it's Ella. You and I have spoken a few times, and this is my husband Eric, and we both love you, and we're a husband wife team here.
0: He's good.
2: He's asking me to keep quiet, but I can't. So the deck out back, which is mostly in the shade, and we've been together 40 years, so I guess we make it work. The deck out back is in the shade, and it gets moldy. Does the mold change anything in terms of absorption?
0: Because the mold will absorb some moisture. But once you clean that, and, you're just going to have to stay on top of it using that oxygenated bleach to keep the mold off it the best you can. So when you clean it and then you use the deck brightener, it'll be ready for staining, and it will hold up well. I'll tell you, if you have follow-up questions, let's get you on the other side of the hour, because we're out of time in this hour. You're at home with Gary Sullivan.

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3: From ABC News, I'm Mike Tabusky. Iranian state media reports the Strait of Hormuz is closed just minutes after Vice President J.D. Vance told Fox News that peace negotiations in Switzerland were going well. It all appears to be tied to reported Israeli airstrikes on Lebanon, which earlier today killed at least 16 people, according to Lebanese media. Here's ABC News senior White House correspondent Selena Wang.
4: This is the statement that we are getting from Iranian military, according to state media, saying, quote, it is declared that the Strait of Hormuz will be closed to vessel traffic. It noted that this is the first step in response to the enemy's breach of the agreement, and if the aggression continues, further steps will be planned and taken to compel the enemy to fulfill its commitments.
3: The renewed tensions around the Strait of Hormuz come as oil prices had been recovering somewhat.
5: The national average for a gallon of regular now sits just under $4 a gallon at $3.92, about 4 cents lower than yesterday and down more than 50 cents from its spring peak when concerns over the war in the Middle East and disruptions to oil shipments sent prices soaring.
3: ABC's Andrew Dimbert, drivers are still paying about a dollar more on average for a gallon of gas compared to when the conflict started. One person is dead and nine people are in critical condition in the UK today after a passenger train crash in central England. ABC News foreign correspondent Marcus Moore.
6: We know from authorities that one train crashed into the back of the other one, but it's unclear why that train didn't stop. And investigators will do interviews and look at any CCTV footage that might help them answer the questions about this deadly crash.
3: In total, nearly 90 people were injured in that crash. Underway right now in Raleigh, North Carolina, the victory parade for this year's Stanley Cup champions, the Carolina Hurricanes. Thousands are packing the streets right now, hoping to catch a glimpse of that iconic trophy. One couple even postponed their wedding by several hours to attend the parade. You're listening to ABC News.

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3: Is under the threat of severe storms today. ABC News meteorologist Samara Theodore.
4: Putnam County, Georgia. A tree fell down and unfortunately 2 people lost their lives. The threat's not over yet for the South. We have flash flooding anticipated throughout the day. As we head through the afternoon, rounds of rain pulsating from Texas to Louisiana, Mississippi to Alabama.
3: And while the rain is a problem for some parts of the South, brush fires are closing down major roadways in Florida. 2 separate fires have now burned through almost 20,000 acres. But the good news is that the bigger one is almost entirely contained, according to fire officials. Police in the Bahamas say an 18-year-old American man was struck by a boat propeller yesterday. Authorities say he sustained serious injuries to his right leg and has been flown back to a U.S. hospital for treatment. And another win for Team USA at the World Cup.
5: Team USA is leading the way.
6: And the building shakes in Seattle.
5: Sitting 3 points clear at the top of the group after another decisive win, this time against Australia in Seattle.
7: This team and this country are starting to believe.
5: And they did it without star player Christian Pulisic, sidelined with a calf injury.
3: ABC's Christiane Cordero in Seattle. It marks the first time since 1930 that the American men's team has won back-to-back World Cup matches. Team faces Turkey Thursday. I'm Mike Dubosky, ABC News.
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10: We've reached the end of spring, and the season ends today with a lot of sunshine and a high around 73. Tonight, partly cloudy, low 54. For the first day of summer on Sunday, it'll be another mostly sunny day with a high of 75. Monday, showers and thunderstorms possible during the day, high 72.
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0: Well, the weekend is upon us. Welcome. You're at home with Gary Sullivan. Thanks for joining us. And a quick reminder is every hour of this weekend show is available to you via podcast. So go to the iHeart app, click podcast at home with Gary Sullivan. If you missed the first hour or so or last Sunday's show, you can pick it up and maybe pick up a tip or two that'll help you around your home. Let me give you the phone number. We do have open lines. We'll get to Sarah here in just a second, so the rest are open. It's 800-823-8255. Danny Boy's ready to take your call, so if you want to give him a call right now, just remember, multiple people will call, so keep it ringing. All right, let's go to Sarah. Sarah, welcome.
1: Hi, Gary?
0: Yes.
1: Mm-hmm. Yes, I'm just curious. Why do people put black shingles on your roof when that attracts the sun and makes your, you know, thing above your house hot?
0: Well, you don't have to.
1: Well, what I mean, mostly they come in black, though.
0: I wouldn't say mostly. I think you have a choice of probably 5-6 colors, but a lot of people choose black, I guess, but I don't know. They certainly absorb heat. There are some of your newer shingles are a little bit more helpful with that in terms of an insulating property, but like I don't have a black roof on my home. It's a lightish brown. It's a Corning shingle. And you know, three-dimensional shingle, and so not everybody has black.
1: Your attic hotter though, right?
0: Well, attics are always going to be hot, but you know it's black, so it's going to absorb heat. So, but you know, it also depends on do you have adequate ventilation to move that heat out. Do you have proper insulation in that attic to protect your house from that heat? And so there's ways of, you know, neutralizing a black roof. But, yeah, black roof's going to, just like black clothing, is going to absorb heat where white clothing won't.
1: Yeah, I just wondered why they make them black, because it just doesn't make sense. If it's going to make your house hotter, why use black?
0: Yeah,
1: you know,
0: well,
1: I don't know. I was just curious.
0: Yeah, I think right now there's probably, and I don't know this, but I'm going to guess that there's probably more black roofs being put on now than since probably the 50s and 60s, where black and white for exteriors of homes was very popular. And you've heard the old phrase, what goes around comes around. Well, black and white homes are, again, very, very popular. And to keep that color trending, you would probably put on a black roof. But your inquiry is appreciated. It certainly does hold heat, for sure. All right. Very good. And we'll continue with your calls. Again, it's 800-823-8255. Kim, welcome.
2: Hi, Gary. How you doing?
0: Doing fine. Thank you.
2: Good. I want you to put your plumber's hat on.
0: All right.
2: My wife noticed a hot water heater, the copper pipe that runs down the side. Mm-hmm. There was a puddle there. Mm-hmm. And she cleaned it up, and she put a cup under there yesterday, and it's just barely dripping, just mm-hmm. barely. Mm-hmm. But originally, she saw a decent-sized puddle.
0: Right.
2: So
0: right.
2: What do you think it is?
0: Well, how old's the water heater?
2: Maybe 5 years old.
0: Okay. Well, it's not old enough to replace. So I think what it is it's a water pressure issue. So that is a pressure relief valve. It's 3/4 of the way up the tank, and it's got maybe a 3-foot piece of copper pipe. And when the pressure builds up in that tank, it releases some of the water to release the pressure in that tank, kind of like the radiator on a car does. So also on that tank, do you have like a little tank? It almost looks like a propane tank above the water heater.
2: No.
0: Okay. So that is kind of like an overfill. Like when the pressure gets up, the water will fill that tank. So you have like two safety devices now. And that's code. I'm surprised they didn't put it in 5 years ago. So there's several things you can do. It sounds like you might call a plumber if you don't have one of those tanks. They have one of those tanks installed as a safety device and to keep the leak from occurring. Don't change that valve because it's simply doing its job. The other thing you could do is check to see where your water pressure is in your house. You should be somewhere between 50 and 80. If you're running a water pressure over 80, that's probably the issue. You would need a pressure relief valve or the valve on the main line, which is detecting your water pressure. You can turn that back a little. If you're running, say, 110 PSI, you can have a plumber do that, or you can go to the hardware store, and for about $40, you can get a device that screws on an outdoor faucet, and you turn that on, it'll tell you what your water pressure is in your house. And again, if you're, I'm going to guess that pressure regulator needs to be adjusted or replaced if you have one on your main water line.
2: So it has nothing to do with maybe the water getting too hot?
0: Well, that's creating pressure.
2: Yeah, all right.
0: Yeah.
2: That makes sense.
0: Yeah, so there's multiple things that could be causing it. And there's a couple of different systems that are on that water heater to prevent that from being a bigger problem.
2: So that pipe, it's doing its job if it gets too much pressure.
0: It is. Now, it can also be a sign that the water heater is failing and it's way heating the water way too high, et cetera, et cetera. But at 5 years old, your water heater should last you 10 to 15 years now. I think that's premature for that to be a problem. A lot of people see that leak and they replace the water heater, but, I'd say it's probably either water pressure, and you probably ought to have that extra little tank, that 10-pound tank installed to catch that water before it gets to the pressure relief valve.
2: So a quick question. It's not a big job, right?
0: It shouldn't be a big job, no. Mm-mm.
2: Okay. That's all I want to know.
0: Very good.
2: Keep my fingers crossed.
0: All right. I'll keep my crossed for you, too. Thank you. Take care. All right, let me give you the phone number. We have open lines for the first time today, so let me give you the phone number. It's 800-823-8255, 800-823-8255. You can grab a line. 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
1: All right, back at it we go. 19 minutes after the top of the hour at home with Gary Sullivan as we take your calls regarding your home improvement projects. Feel free to jump on board. And let's go to Russell. Russell, welcome.
5: Thank you very much, Gary. Appreciate your time.
1: You bet.
5: Yes, I have a house at the end of the road, and the person who I bought the house of put the water line in, and since we're at the end of the road, we get a lot of pressure, and I have trouble with hoses. I have trouble with all kinds of stuff that has to deal with the water, and you mentioned something in earlier just about checking the water pressure on the outside. Can I do that?
1: You can, yes, yeah. So you can get a, it's a screw-on device, and you use it on the outside, you know, like the hose bib or something like that. Just screw it on, turn that water on there, and it'll tell you what the water pressure is. And
5: okay,
1: your range of water pressure, desirable range, is 50 to 80 PSI.
5: Okay.
1: Now, when you say you're having trouble with hoses and all kinds of other things, what kind of trouble are you having?
5: It's just so much pressure coming through the, you know, the faucet that it blows the washers off, you know, and I'm sure everybody would say it's too high, but everything in the house works fine, but everything outside, it just seems like it's just way too much.
1: Mm-hmm. Well,
5: and
1: it may be.
5: It's a big house with a lot of areas with the water.
1: Yeah, yeah. Well, so you can test the water pressure and see if that's an issue. Do you know if you have a pressure reducing valve on your home?
5: That I don't know, because it was the basement was actually foamed in. It was a block, and then they foamed it in. And there's a lot of stuff in the basement area that's been foamed over.
1: Hmm. So, well, can you turn your water off to your whole house?
5: It's got a main outside. Okay. It looks like as big as, like, it's hard to explain. It's like huge water thing that he put in, because he put the
1: well. Inside, you should have a turnoff valve or a shutoff valve to the water in your house in case, you know, a pipe broke. You should have the ability to shut off the water, and the pressure reducing valve would be located in that same area. So, you know, what I do first is test it, and then let's see, you know, if you start getting ranges of 100, 120, you're going to have to do something about that. I'm surprised you don't have an issue with faucets that leak more than occasionally. Water pressure can cause damage to a lot of plumbing devices, including the pipe itself. So let's see where our pressure is. And if it's in the neighborhood, you know, over 80, I think I'd probably get a plumber out there and see if you have a pressure reducing valve or one needs to be installed, because you don't want to just let that go. All right. Very good. Let's go to Greg. Greg, welcome.
6: Oh, hey, Gary. Yeah, thanks for taking my call.
1: You're welcome.
6: Had a question about water heaters as far as preventive maintenance, you know, how to extend the life of the water heater.
1: Uh-huh.
6: Obviously, you know, doing the flushing of the water heater. But I was wondering about other techniques, for example, cleaning the coils and those type of things that would, you know, also help extend the life.
1: Well, what type of what do you have? A gas water heater, electric water heater, a tank water heater, or a tankless water heater?
6: Well, it's electric. Okay. And it's newer construction. We've been in the house now 5 years. It has the relief valve tank on top.
1: Okay.
6: I had a plumber come out recently. He tapped on it, and it seemed to be a little bit full. So he actually pulled that off and drained it. So I don't know what caused it to fill up like that, given it's only 5 years old.
1: Oh, the expansion tank filled up.
6: Yes,
1: is that
6: correct.
1: What you're saying? Okay. Well,
6: yes,
1: it could have been a little deflated. It also could have been, you know, back to the water pressure issue. So they got that rectified, correct?
6: Yes, I believe so. And I'm going to – that happened about – well, just less than a year ago when I had them come out. Okay, it's a little bit behind as far as getting that serviced. But, you know, next – I'm going to probably call to have them come out here again around the one-year anniversary just to check up on things. but
1: yeah, I guess the only thing, you know, I mean, how old did you say it was? It's relatively new, right? I mean, it's a year old.
6: Yes. Okay. Well, the house it was the house was built a little over 5 years ago, about 6 years, and so it's got the latest code. Okay. Obviously.
1: Well, you know, if it's a tank water heater, there's I don't know if there's really a lot of maintenance to do outside of periodically draining some water off it to see flush it out, see if it's running clear. If it's running clear, as you drain a couple of gallons off the bottom of it and shut it, you know, back off when it starts draining clear, or a hose, and if you got a floor drain, because when you heat water, it creates hard water deposits. It depends on how hard your water is. In your manual, it'll talk about draining it periodically, maybe once a year. A lot of times I'll just tell people drain a couple gallons off, and if it's running clear, I wouldn't worry about it. That's really about it. Obviously, if the expansion tank is filled and is waterlogged, rectifying that is certainly a good idea, because you lose one of the protection devices that you have for your water heater. So that's a good idea. But really just draining it and, you know, maybe down the road replace the anode rod. And the anode rod is a sacrificial rod that protects the tank from hard water deposits. So that's right at the top, and you wouldn't need to replace it at this point. But, maybe after about 4 or 5 years, you can replace that. So I hope that helps, and I appreciate the call. You're at home with Gary Sullivan.
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2: We have reached the end of spring, and the season ends today with a lot of sunshine and a high around 73. Tonight, partly cloudy, low 54. For the first day of summer on Sunday, it'll be another mostly sunny day with a high of 75. Monday, showers and thunderstorms possible during the day, high 72.
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3: No, because it doesn't feel wet at all. It's totally dry and hard like the rest of it. It just has the appearance of being wet.
4: Is it a shady area?
3: You mean shady by some trees shading it?
4: Yeah.
3: No. It's not. It's totally wide open.
4: Just for giggles, let's take a piece of plastic and just tape a 18-inch by 18 square over where it's dark, okay? Because what's going to happen if there is moisture under there, that sun's going to pull that moisture up pretty much on a regular basis, and it's going to show up as droplets where there's plastic. Right now we wouldn't really feel it, but it would keep it just enough maybe where mildew could grow on it, and that could be the shadiness. But let's do that first. Let's see, have you tried to clean it at all?
3: Actually, I haven't tried scrubbing it because I didn't think that would be something that would cure it. I mean, I didn't think that would help it.
4: Well,
3: it didn't seem to me that it would.
4: See, I can't see it, so I'm a little at a disadvantage. But sometimes, I always laugh at people who are like, I got these dirty sidewalks, and it's actually a type of mildew. And it's from being wet and not drying out fast enough. So you get the morning dew and you get a little mildew on it. It looks like dirt, or, you know, it could look like it's wet too, I guess, if you looked at it that way. So if it's getting any moisture at all, it could be that. But I can't see it. So, you know, that's why I'm saying let's tape it and see if there's any droplets. If you want to just take some concrete cleaner or some, even if you had to use a little bleach and see if that lightens it all, just use a little bit. I'm not a big fan of that, but if it wasn't mildew, it might brighten it. And let's try and figure out what it is that we're trying to do, because if we don't know what it is, it's going to be hard to fix the
3: issue. I understand. Yeah. I did call the contractor, and he said he'd come out and look at it, but he never did.
4: Call him again. It could be even just the way they troweled that concrete out. The concrete, is it in a certain area where it's a different mix, or was it all the same?
3: Well, I just don't know. I don't know. Actually, there's it's the part that leads up to my front door. It's on a slight slope. And that's the worst part of it. I mean, it's the worst discoloration on that section.
4: Yeah.
3: And then in the other, and there's a few various places in the other sections, like on the sidewalk that's part of the main sidewalk, you know, the street part. A couple of blotches of that stuff there, and but I will try what you suggested and see if there's moisture coming up. That would be interesting.
4: Well,
3: to see
4: that would be one. And then the other thing I would focus on with a contractor, if you get them out there, can have a conversation and find out if there's different mixes that was used. Were they mixing the concrete themselves? Was there a big truck? Did they run out? Did they get another truck? How was it trialed?
3: They mixed it themselves.
4: Yeah. I'm going to guess that's the problem more than anything else.
3: Okay.
4: Do test the moisture. It doesn't cost you anything but a little bit of time. But get that contractor out there. There's certainly some cures to taking care of it. But some of them could be complicated. Like it would be like putting an additional concrete resurfacing on it to make it all uniform.
3: Mm-hmm.
4: It's not, you know, if it's different mixes, it is what it is. It's hardened,
3: mm-hmm.
4: it's dried, and they don't match. And so the only thing there is to resurface it or have them tear it out. If that's the problem, if that's the problem. And, you know, even to a point of having him admit that that's the problem. And I'm not saying it is. Again, I can't see it. But having another concrete specialist maybe to come out and say, what's going on here? You know, and talk to them about having them help fix your problem, and then maybe they can identify it right away and say, well, it's different mixes. I'm going to guess that's what it is. He's mixing it himself. There's, you know, it's chemistry. What did he do differently in this mix versus the other mix? I don't know the answer to that, near to you. And we're kind of at his mercy of telling us what's happening. If he doesn't, we may have to get an opinion.
3: Okay. Well, I thank you very much for your
4: Let me know how you make out. That is troubling. There's, you know, keep in mind there's ways to fix it. Resurfacing. There are coatings to cover it up. But you pay to have this done, and it's not done properly.
3: Right. Well, I would be afraid that would that might over time just flake off after a while if it's just resurfaced.
4: Well, that's it. You know what? That's a really good point, because if it remained dark for a long period of time, that concrete, unless it was mixed wrong, but if it's moisture that we were talking about, over time, that will degrade the concrete, and that would be a drainage issue. But if it was never a problem before, I'm kind of leaning away from that and leaning into the mix as the problem. But let's get him out there and express your displeasure and tell him you need some coaching. You want to make this look right.
3: Mm-hmm.
4: See where you go.
3: Okay. All right. Very good. Thank you very much.
4: All right, Jan. Thank you for the call. Mm-hmm. Bye-bye. Yeah, you know, that's always the issue, right? I mean, we trust, and I'm not criticizing, I'm surmising. I don't have a picture of it. And even if I had a picture, I'm not sure I could identify exactly what that issue is. I mentioned some of the things that would cause a discoloration in concrete. But as soon as she was telling me that it was mixed on site, I'm a little bit concerned that is the issue. And that is, you know, the old saying, it is what it is, right? Yeah, it's hardened, it's solidified, and that's what we're dealing with. All right, we'll take a break. When we come back, Al, you will be first. And then we have Sue and Rosemary and Luke. If you'd like to join us, do so. We got a whole nother hour to go. It's 800-823-8255 at home with Gary Sullivan.
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3: 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Beebe Lake was named after Jeremiah Beebe, who Ezra Cornell worked for from 1828 until 1839. The lake was dammed in 1838 by Cornell to provide water flow to a mill downstream. The toboggan slide was a popular event in the 1920s, when students and faculty would slide down a chute from the side of the gorge onto the frozen lake. 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

0: All right, back at it we go, at home with Gary Sullivan. 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And kind of catch up with some tips that you can use around your home. All right, let's go to Al. Al, welcome.
1: Yeah, hi, Gary. How you doing? Thanks for taking my call.
0: You're quite welcome.
1: We have the three-bedroom, one-bath ranch from 1970s. And I have a couple of pipe problems. The kitchen sink and the dishwasher are not drained properly.
0: Okay.
1: But the bathroom sink drains okay. Should I have a camera put in the pipe? Or
0: I mean, so is the dishwasher draining at all or no?
1: No, either that or the kitchen sink aren't draining properly at all. It's backed up.
0: So, I mean, when you open the dishwasher, is there any water standing in there?
1: I don't know. It's a rental house. I didn't go over there yet.
0: Yeah. Well, first of all,
1: I know he cleaned out the drain inside there. He called a week ago, and that screen that's in the dishwasher, you know?
0: Uh-huh.
1: So he took that off and cleaned inside there. Then it was draining. Okay, he said.
0: So it sounds like it's in the actual drain pipe. Where the sink drain is.
1: Yeah.
0: Yeah. Well, you know, you can do a camera, or you can get out, get a snake out there and see if you can snake it out.
1: Okay.
0: You know,

0: And I had another problem that's been lasting over a year now with the water in the stationary tub, the hot and cold water levers, you know, in the basement. They work sporadically. Sometimes they don't work at all, the hot and cold. Sometimes they work. And it's just weird. But the washing machine, I guess, works okay, they said. I don't know if there was air getting in the pipes or something. Because the hot water, last year, the water company installed a new water meter in the basement. And then when they installed that, then the hot and cold levers were working okay. And then now they're not working right again. So I don't know if it's getting air or...
1: Well, I don't think it's air. I think what you probably got to do is trace to see what's impeding the water flow. Is there a is there an aerator or a cap on the end of the faucet at all? A lot of times there'll just be debris in there, which is stopping water from flowing. I'd probably start there and then work backwards. I mean, I would see if the supply line's going up to the faucet are impeded, bent, turned off. I mean, you know, just kind of trace from, it depends on, you know, whether you have the supply lines, you know, those hoses that go, if there's shut off valves underneath that, you could take off that supply line and see if there's water getting to the valves underneath the sink. And if there is, you then know that the problem is going north to the faucet. It could be the washers in the faucet have jammed into the seat and restricting airflow or water flow. It could be that the faucet has been limed up. It's a matter of diagnosing it on site of what the problem is.
0: Yeah. The only thing is, how could they work okay after they put the new water meter in the basement last year?
1: That's a million-dollar question. That's the million-dollar question. I don't have that answer. But you know, if they have it all connected and was connected the same way, the only thing they're moving is the water spigot or the pipe going to the tank itself. It shouldn't have anything to do with the flow of water to the, you know, to the slop sink, if you will. Unless they change routing, but if they change some of the routing, it wouldn't be intermittent. It just wouldn't work, period.
0: Yeah, we've had the house for like 40 years, so no one's done anything really with pipes down there.
1: And you know, one thing that could happen with a water tank, I mean, you know, the old adage is, you know, it takes one person to bring a new water heater downstairs. It takes two to get it out because of the hard water deposits and everything that accumulate. If those hard water deposits somehow, you know, get stirred up and get into your line, could it block another supply line? Yeah. And then it kind of goes back to testing to see where that blockage is.
0: Would it block off the, not only the hot water, but the cold water too then?
1: Well,
0: would it block off both
1: of them? Probably not. It probably mainly blocked. It could just have blocked up the whole faucet, to be honest with you. But like I said, if you take off the supply line and if that supply, if that valve down there is working, you know you're getting water to the supply line. So we know that the problem is from the faucet to the valve underneath the slop sink. I mean, that's the line of problem. And at that point, I'd probably just replace the faucet, or I'd unscrew the supply line from the faucet and turn that valve, the supply valve that's on the wall underneath it, turn it on, see if water's come out of the supply line. If it's coming out of the supply line, you know it's in your faucet. I'd just replace the faucet.
0: Yeah. Okay. All right. Well, thanks a lot, Gary.
1: Peace. All right. Let me know if you have luck. Very good. Thank you. Let's go to Sue. Sue, welcome.
2: Hey, thanks for taking my call. I learn so much from you all the time.
1: Thank you.
2: I have a one-piece fiberglass shower that had a crack, like a one-inch crack on the floor. Drilled two pinholes on either side of the crack, filled it with epoxy, and that worked for a while. And then kind of grew, so my pinhole and epoxy grew along with it. So it's

0: point now where it's kind of spidered out, and I'm just hoping that there's some sort of waterproof coating I can just put on the floor of this thing to salvage it.
1: No, not really. There really isn't. There's a couple alternatives. Rather than replacing it, you might look into, but there's nothing that's going to put over there and be a sealer to keep that from being a problem. Okay. The problem is actually underneath that, and there's not enough support. Yeah. And so one of the things you can do, there's different companies that have liners for bathtubs, and they also have liners for showers. The fiberglass ones, you know, so you might check with them, and I'm sounding a little like, because a lot of times you'll get the price and it'll be, I might as well just replace it. But to find just a sealer that's going to go over it, no, it's shot, basically. It's cracked because there wasn't enough support, or it got old, and it's failing and it's getting worse. I mean, you made your best attempt at fixing it, and it did work for a while.
0: Yeah.
1: But it's been
0: weakened. It's about 20 years old now.
1: Right, it's been weakened.
0: It happened. Yeah. Okay, so I think I might, but they're just bathing, these bath companies might have a liner, is what you're saying.
1: Yeah, yeah. Right? I would check with them to see. So you've seen, you know, the bathtubs where they can, you know, I think there's 300 different types of bathtubs back in the day, and they can just order the liner for it. And the shower pan may be the same. There's probably a way to take care of it through them rather than replacing the entire thing.
0: Thank you.
1: All right.
0: Thank you so much. I appreciate it.
1: Good luck to you. Take care. All right, Luke, Dan, Brad, sit tight. We got you. We're going to get you on the other side of the hour as we continue the show. You're at home with Gary Sullivan.

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4: From ABC News, I'm Mike Dabusky. In the wake of reported deadly Israeli airstrikes on Lebanon today, Iran is now closing the Strait of Hormuz. Again, ABC's Mary Bruce.
5: Iranian state TV says the military has issued an order to shut down the waterway in response to Israel's continued strikes in Lebanon. Lebanon says 16 people are dead after Israeli strikes earlier today. Meanwhile, Iran says it's sending a delegation to Switzerland for talks with the U.S.
4: Right now, both the president's son-in-law, Jared Kushner, and special envoy Steve Witkoff are in Switzerland, but the timeline for those talks remains unclear. Stephen Day is with the Center for Economic Education at Virginia Commonwealth University. He says even if the strait reopens, it would take a while for oil prices to get back to normal.
6: The oil doesn't start flowing all at once, and the ships don't start moving all at once, and the insurance prices don't come down all at once. All this stuff is connected.
4: A chaotic scene just north of London last night when a passenger train rammed into the back of another train, killing at least one person and sending dozens to the hospital.
7: One passenger describing the chaos and telling UK media he thought a terrorist attack happened. Others said it was sudden, there was no warning and no braking before the crash. And we saw a massive emergency response unfolding with ambulances and helicopters used to take survivors to area hospitals.
4: ABC News foreign correspondent Marcus Moore. At least one tourist was killed when a fire broke out at a resort in the Dominican Republic yesterday. More than 1,600 people had to be evacuated. The cause of that fire is not known at this point. And another win for Team USA at the World Cup, with the men's team beating Australia 2-0 yesterday in Seattle. Sports columnist Christine Brennan says it's the first time since 1930 the U.S. has won back-to-back games.
8: This should be another couple great weeks for soccer in the United States because of this U.S. men's team.
4: You're listening to ABC News.

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2: A federal judge has rejected former President Joe Biden's attempt to block the Trump administration from releasing to a conservative group recordings that Biden made with a ghostwriter. ABC's Chuck Sievertson.
3: Judge Dabney Friedrich says the public interest in the material outweighed whatever privacy rights Biden has. But she put her ruling on hold for up to 3 weeks so the former president can appeal. Republicans in Congress demanded the recordings after a special counsel declined to file charges against Biden over whether he improperly had classified documents in his possession. The Heritage Foundation formally requested the recordings and transcripts from 2016 and 17.
2: At least a dozen people were shot in Chicago overnight after a drive-by shooting in the city's Southside neighborhood. Investigators believe a red SUV pulled up alongside a large crowd and 2 people inside that vehicle fired shots before fleeing the scene. What was supposed to be a fun day at an amusement park outside New York City turned into a nightmare for about a dozen people stuck on a ride for hours several stories above the ground. This parent describes what she saw on the Wave Twister ride at Adventureland in East Farmingdale, New York.
4: You see some of the kids that are like in grimacing from being in physical pain, from being dangled and, you know, like forced to like sit like that.
2: Suffolk County police say no injuries have been reported, but it took hours to rescue riders between age 5 and 40 years old. Mike Dubusky, ABC News.
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7: We have reached the end of spring, and the season ends today with a lot of sunshine and a high around 73. Tonight, partly cloudy, low 54. For the first day of summer on Sunday, it'll be another mostly sunny day with a high of 75. Monday, showers and thunderstorms possible during the day, high 72.
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11: This is the Markley, Van Camp, and Robbins Show.
16: All righty then. Here we go. This is the Markley, Van Camp, and Robbins Show. I'm Scott Robbins. Right over there, you see that guy? That's David Van Camp. You see the guy with the empty... Oh, no, that's Jamie Markley's chair. He's not here. He'll be back tomorrow.
17: Mm-hmm.
16: We've had some kind of day so far. I'll tell you. This has been a weird Monday, and we're glad you're along for the ride.
17: And just, if you know, you know. Yeah. Scott did not go monkey buttons.
16: I had nothing to do with whatever. Whatever is going on, I had nothing to do with.
17: No, okay? That was not Scott doing anything. Yeah. That was Mother Nature doing something.
16: Yeah, but if you were hearing Marvin Hamlisch's greatest hits or something, that wasn't me. I didn't do that.
17: Yeah, you did not do anything.
16: All right. Well, you said that when we got ready for this break, though, you said, hey, man, I got some fresh audio of Trump.
17: So. Yeah, President.
16: Yeah, I definitely want to hear it.
17: Yeah, President Trump is in Europe now meeting with economic partners and allies. The man never stops, man. Dang.
16: No, he doesn't.
17: Well, he's sitting there with the president of France, Emmanuel Macron. Okay. And talking about this Iran deal that the administration says is done. Like, it's already been e-signed and everything, but they're going to be doing a ceremony later this week. Here is the president of the United States speaking on the Iran deal.
8: many deals together. I'm very happy to say very signed. The deal's all signed. And the strait is already partially opened. As you know, they're doing a little hunting for a couple of mines that they've already found. But it's essentially ships are starting to go out now. On Friday, it'll be completely opened. We got along very well with Iran. It's a different set of leaders. As you know, the first set is gone. The second set is gone. And we found the third set to be very smart, strong, very smart. But we ended up making a deal. I felt badly that we had to go back on the attack for two nights. And I thought a third, but we made it before that happened. But I think a lot of great things are going to happen in the Middle East right now. And very importantly, the oil is plummeting down. And the stock market is shooting up like a rocket. Any deals?
17: Yeah. I think, again, you know, he has that optimistic tone. I mean, it's one of those things where I just want to wait and see what happens.
16: Yeah.
17: I'm glad that there's been some movement on this. I know that Iran's habit of lying is probably something that is fueling my skepticism more than anything else.
16: Well, me too. And the fact is, how long does it hold? And, you know, I don't know. I mean, I guess because you're dealing with these people, I'll take it right now.
17: Right.
16: You know, whatever it is, and we can hope for the best.
17: Mm-hmm.
16: I'm not optimistic that it holds forever or very long anyway.
17: I'll believe it when I see it. I'll believe it when Iran starts actually making some meaningful progress in helping get things kind of normal in the Middle East, or at least sustainable in the Middle East.
16: The problem is, too, you don't really know internally what's going on there.
17: Yeah.
16: I mean, they show you protesters. You have no idea whether that's real, whether mm-hmm. it's not real. I don't know what it is. That are protesting the involvement now with them signing off on the peace deal.
17: Yeah.
16: They're mad about it, allegedly. Again, who knows if that's true? I don't know if any of this is true.
17: Yeah.
16: So anyway, continue to follow. But in the meantime, I'm optimistic. Okay, let's let it roll at that. All right, performance will dictate sanctions, and that is according to J.D. Vance today, and I couldn't agree more. That's correct too.
17: So yeah, Vice President J.D. Vance, he was sent out this morning to talk about this new Iran deal. This was from Good Morning America. You know, and there are a lot of differing takes on what this actually means, including whether or not we're going to send them a bunch of cash. And there's like $300 billion that could go towards rebuilding Iran. But that is all apparently contingent upon them actually showing that they're abiding by a peace agreement. So here is J.D. Vance talking about this.
10: Just to be clear, the Iranians signed this deal on Friday. They will not be receiving any sanctions relief, not receive any assets upon signing of this deal.
12: Well, we already signed the deal digitally yesterday, and there's been no money released, and that won't change, George. Again, this is a performance-based thing. If we see the Iranians making, for example, taking action to eliminate their stockpile of enriched material, then yes, sanctions relief will follow. If we see the Iranians taking action to allow the kind of verification regime that we need to see to know that they're not going to build a nuclear weapon, yes, sanctions relief will follow. So this is really about walking down a pathway here where the Iranians will be welcomed into the world economy if they do the right thing. And George, we have to remember, their economy is fundamentally destroyed. Their nuclear program is fundamentally destroyed. If they don't do the right things, if they don't allow the verification regime, they're never going to have the money to rebuild their nuclear program to begin with. So this is fundamentally a win-win for the American people. What the president has said is he wants it to be a win for the Iranian people as well, but that requires some real trust building and some real positive conduct from the Iranian political system. We're going to see if that happens. If it does, they're absolutely going to find the president of the United States and the entire team a willing partner to make their country more prosperous.
17: Yeah. So there you go. You actually have to show that you're doing something. You're putting things up. So I feel like I'm just beating a dead horse at this point. I'll believe it when I see it. And that's where I am right now. I'm glad that there's been some level of movement. I don't understand. I mean, I've seen some even in conservative media saying, well, he just surrendered to Iran. I'm not really sure if that's the case. I don't really understand that take.
16: Right.
17: Because it seems like it's based off of impartial information, or only partial information, I should say. So to me, it's like you can't really have a fully formed opinion until you've actually read the contents of the deal, which as of right now, nobody outside of the negotiators have actually seen. They're just talking about it.
16: Everybody's talking about their side they want you to hear. So at any rate, we'll see in the final deal. By the way, how much money would it take, or is there a dollar amount, would it take for you to become a nuke inspector going into Iran? I don't think there's a dollar sign worth it, because I mean, I can't even imagine what that would be like. Pressure you would be under.
17: I think I would be the second guy. I wouldn't be the first.
16: No. Okay. All right. You got your hands on like on his waist. He's leading you in to wherever this is, right?
17: Yeah.
16: Yeah. Holy smokes. Yeah. I mean, I know you've got these UN inspectors, these people that go in and inspect these sorts of things. But man, oh man. It is not like seeing if they got a catalytic converter on the car or not.
17: Right. You know? Well, and you got to go in with the assumption that everything you're doing is being surveilled.
16: Right.
17: You're being spied on every second that you're in that country.
16: Exactly. Holy smokes. All right. This is something I have been looking forward to all morning long because I have not heard it yet. But I'm not surprised. Whoopi Goldberg. I did see this poll that came out.
17: Mm-hmm.
16: Saying that Americans are becoming more socially conservative.
17: Yeah.
16: Now, I knew a lot of guys who were like, I'm fiscally conservative, but I'm socially liberal.
17: Yeah.
16: That kind of fell into that before things got completely nuts, right?
17: Yeah.
16: But now all of a sudden they're reevaluating where they stand socially as well. And I just thought it was interesting that she took notice of it and was mad about it.
17: Yeah.
16: So,
17: I think it's because, you know, a whole lot of people have realized that the slippery slope argument was right all along. I mean, it's one thing, it's like, we've been talking about this when we were talking about that poll that showed suddenly it's like pretty significant drops from both Republicans, Democrats, and then adding a third, independents, of support for like same-sex marriage or same-sex relations. Do you find it morally acceptable? There's been a pretty big drop among all three. And it's like, well, it's because you couldn't stop at like winning the LGB argument. You won the LGB argument, and then all of a sudden it became, we have to have drag queen story hour.
16: Right.
17: And that's when people are like, well, wait a minute. Hold on a second.
16: We didn't sign up for this. This is not what we meant by, you know, socially liberal. This is not what we meant.
17: Right. So anyway, ABC News commentator Whoopi Goldberg sneered at the fact that Americans are getting a little bit more socially conservative on this point.
13: Welcome back. Now, apparently some feel that Americans are getting more socially conservative, according to a new Gallup survey. Results found that fewer people condone pregnancy outside of marriage and the use of birth control and even gambling. Gambling. An article in The Independent points to factors like the administration's focus on Christianity and limiting access to contraception, along with a sharp rise in young men finding religion. Mm-hmm. Wow. What would you make of this shift?
16: So it's in a mocking tone.
17: Yeah. Well,
16: of course it is.
17: On the gambling part, you know why a lot more people are starting to sort of turn against gambling?
16: Because it affects their house.
17: Yes.
16: Yeah,
17: and it's
16: because
17: like
16: it affects them personally.
17: There's a lot of young dudes right now in their 20s who, if they're not in some trouble because of gambling, they know someone who is.
16: Yes.
17: And
16: it's impacting the more and more families it impacts. When it was somebody else's problem.
17: Yeah.
16: When it was the guy down the street who went to the old gambling boat more often than he should. Well, that was one thing.
17: Yeah.
16: But when it's your kid that's a senior in high school, yeah, that's a big deal.
17: Yeah, dude. And you know, you're seeing it in sports constantly. It's like, oh, so-and-so been suspended and is actually under federal indictment for a gambling scheme. And meanwhile, this segment brought to you by DraftKings and all this stuff.
16: You're right. Yes.
17: It's just it's whiplash. And then as far as like having children out of wedlock, for example, single mothers, I think, again, there are a lot of people who are adults now who grew up in broken homes and know that can have a negative impact. Not always. Just saying, like, there's always exceptions, but just if you look statistically, the lives of children in a two-parent household are generally going to have better outcomes than those raised by single parents.
16: Mm-hmm.
17: And, you know, again, that's not to shame anybody who, for one reason or another, winds up in that situation. I know a lot of single parents. I mean, my own mom was a single parent, and she did the best she could. Mm-hmm. And it's like, I know that's a hard job to do. But the outcomes are better if you're in a stable two-parent household. So people are realizing that. There are a lot of people my age who realize, like, oh, yeah, that's actually not a great thing. And
16: well, I think, too, you know, and following you on the path you're on right now, too, mm-hmm. I think that there are also a lot of people right now in this country, maybe it has something to do with Charlie Kirk, maybe not, I don't know, but they know that there's something bigger than them.
17: Yeah.
16: They've been so self-consumed, and they've seen where that's led people, mm-hmm. and then, well, there's got to be something bigger than me. So they seek out religion.
17: Yeah.
16: They seek out God. They seek out that life, that lifestyle. And there's nothing wrong with that. She can mock it all day. Yeah. You know, Whoopi Goldberg is, that's what they do, though. That's another thing about the left. That's what you got to be careful of.
17: Yeah.
16: These guys, I mean, if you hold anything sacred and religion is part of your life, or if your relationship with God is part of your life, you know, they will mock you for it.
17: Yeah.
16: They hate it because they have no faith. And they're the first ones to say, but God would think, you'd think these Christians would. Yeah. I mean, that's not biblical. They have to, you know, they know nothing about it.
17: Yeah.
16: They're just screeching it from the mountaintop.
17: I think, yeah, and just kind of dovetailing off of your point, it used to be that, you know, the left was kind of cool. They owned the culture. They were awesome. And a lot of the people who were highlights of or you know, sort of the spokespeople for the entertainment left, mm-hmm. I mean, think about how many people have been exposed through, whether it was Me Too, whether it's whatever the hell Diddy was up to all those years.
16: Right.
17: Not to mention everybody else who's gotten past the controversy side of it. If they're out there, they're miserable. They're angry all the time.
16: Mm-hmm.
17: And so then if you're looking at, you know, something like Turning Point, Charlie Kirk's organization. There's a lot of things that they do kind of campy and tacky. I think mm-hmm. so. But it's fun, at least. They're not angry all the time.
16: No.
17: You know, the UFC fight on the south lawn of the White House, it wasn't people just angry all the time. And meanwhile, you look at the Lib Fest that was going on down the street where you had Bette Midler and Robert De Niro just seething for a few hours.
16: They're pissed off. They go in angry. They preach anger. That's what they do.
17: Well, where's the fun? Where's the entertainment there? It's not fun.
16: Yeah, they're unhappy people.
17: Why in the world?
16: Sure.
17: If you're in your 20s, why in the world do you want to hang with that crowd?
16: No, I completely agree with you on that. And that's, you know, that I guess is the thing. You can... I always talked about it. Mark Lee used to chide me for it, but I would say something slippery slope.
17: Yeah.
16: I would say, well, that's slippery slope into these kind of area you don't want to be in. But a lot of that stuff has come to fruition. You allowed it to happen this little inch. You allowed this thing, this crack in the door, just, it's all right, get along. And you were fine with it. And all of a sudden, that wasn't enough. The boundaries just kept getting pushed and pushed and pushed. Till all of a sudden, you're like, well, wait a minute, like you said, Drag Queen Story Hour, I'm not okay with that.
17: Yeah, this isn't what we signed up for. This isn't what we agreed to.
16: No. And again, live and let live. I'm all about that.
17: Yep.
16: But you're not bothering anybody, and you're not trying to hurt people, and you're not trying to, you know, indoctrinate kids. I'm okay. Mm-hmm. You know, if adults want to do what adults do, whatever. Mm-hmm. Again, as long as you're not breaking the law, not as you're hurting anybody. I mean, I might think you're a complete classless weirdo, but hey.
17: Yeah.
16: That's my own opinion, right?
17: Right, exactly. All right.
16: So I'll let that go. All right, we got some audio here. I don't know what this is either, but man has unique cover of Freebird.
17: Well, we'll get to that actually in just a few minutes.
16: Oh, yeah, we got a break, don't we? Golly, yeah.
17: We got the top five things and then also the Freebird cover that I think you're going to like.
16: Yeah. Okay.

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0: All right, here we go. This is the Markley, Van Camp, and Robbins Show. Hi there, I'm Scott Robbins, right over there. You see that guy? That's David Van Camp. And the empty chair belongs to Jamie Markley, who is on assignment. He'll be back here tomorrow. Mm-hmm. By the way, he is not involved in the signing of any sort of Iranian deal. No. That's not why he's off, although no, that's been not. Suggested as a possibility. No. He and Casey are off doing something. I think they're playing golf today, actually. So
1: there you go. All right.
0: Top five things we're following, yes.
1: Yeah, national nightmare is over. Trump's name has been taken off the Kennedy Center. Meanwhile, number four, Trump was so broken up about it that he had a UFC event on the South Lawn of the White House, and it was awesome. Number three, the State Department is shutting down a massive birth tourism network after the U.S. Embassy in West Africa found more than 100 foreign nationals were using fraud and visa fixers to illegally get American citizenship. Number two, Iran has agreed to a peace deal with the United States. We'll see what happens next. And number one, gas prices nationwide have dropped below $4 a gallon for the first time since April as the U.S. signs Iran peace deal. Those are the top five stories that we're watching today. 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
0: Now, Trump was seeing Macron, right?
1: Yes.
0: He stopped there before they stopped at the G7, or they were at the G7?
1: I think it's before the G7.
0: That's what I thought, because I'm looking at Fox now on my monitor.
1: Yeah.
0: And there was just a picture like this huge empty field, and Macron, he's just standing there with his wife. No one was around.
1: This is the Markley, Van Camp, and Robbins Show.
0: So now you see Trump finally come walking out. I don't know if he was late. I don't know what the deal was. But Macron and his 80-year-old wife are just standing there, right, with his blank looks on their faces in the middle of this, what appears to be this wide-open area with no one else there. And then, like, 10 minutes later, Trump comes strolling across the lawn.
1: Well, he makes people wait for him, you know?
0: I wonder if that's just done on purpose. I can't imagine, but maybe. I don't know.
1: All right. We'll have an update on anything coming out of Europe today with Trump overseas. Also, we've got another round of What's Your Story coming right up.

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5: We have reached the end of spring, and the season ends today with a lot of sunshine and a high around 73. Tonight, partly cloudy, low 54. For the first day of summer on Sunday, it'll be another mostly sunny day with a high of 75. Monday, showers and thunderstorms possible during the day, high 72.

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1: An Ithaca business is growing. 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
1: The business right now is on Trumansburg Road. It'll soon move to North Cayuga Street. 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

0: All right, here we go. This is the Markley, Van Camp, and Robbins Show. I'm Scott Robbins. David Van Camp is right there. Jamie Markley on special assignment. Top five stories we're following today. David.
1: We just did that, Scott.
0: That's right. I'm sorry. Gosh dang it. Wrong part
1: it's
0: of
1: it. It's been a weird day.
0: This whole day is a disaster. I'm telling you. I mean, I'm glad the product has been really good, you guys. I mean, we worked very hard to produce that product. But off the air, I am in a... Everything is just broken bad all day long. And you're not supposed to talk about that stuff. People say, people don't care about your problems. I don't expect you to care about them. I'm just telling you, this has been one of those days.
1: We've been hit with the discombobulator today.
0: It is. The discombobulator is in full force today. Holy smokes, man. I mean, a lot of you are hearing, you know, Peaches and Herb songs. And some of you are hearing piano music. Others are hearing some other show. I don't know what's going on today. So, at any rate, David,
1: all right.
0: Where are we going?
1: Vice President J.D. Vance was on Good Morning America to talk about the new Iran deal. And little George Stephanopoulos asked, well, what about the unconditional surrender that President Trump talked about a few months ago? And here we go.
2: You know, back on March 6th, about a week into the war, President Trump put out a post on Truth Social saying there will be no deal with Iran except unconditional surrender. So why did he reverse course and agree to this deal now?
3: Well, George, I don't think he reversed course. I think fundamentally the president's argument was we are going to use the military to exert pressure on Iran, and we're going to get something that is good for the American people, and now we have that. And just to recap where we are, George, Iran's nuclear program is completely destroyed. What this deal fundamentally does is it reopens the Straits of Hormuz. You see oil prices have already come down substantially just in the last 24 hours. But it also simultaneously provides a two-path option for the Iranians. On the one hand, if they continue to try to rebuild their nuclear program, this deal ensures they will never have the resources in order to do that. On the other hand, if the Iranians are willing to give a long-term commitment, along with proper verification to giving up that nuclear weapon, we're willing to welcome them into the world economy, to lift some sanctions, and to turn over a new leaf in that relationship. What the president really wanted to do, not just with the last 6 weeks, but really the last year and a half of Iran policy, is to get us to a place where we could change our relationship fundamentally with the Iranians and ensure that they never have a nuclear weapon. We feel that we're at that place now. We're, of course, going to continue to verify that, continue to negotiate and talk to the Iranians. But this is a big day for the American people, a big win for everybody who cares about basic peace and stability in the Middle East.
1: All right.
0: Well, you know, he's really good at that.
1: Yeah, he is.
0: Explaining what's going on and breaking it down in the simplest possible terms we can all understand.
1: Yeah.
0: And I like that about him.
1: Well,
0: and again, how do I feel about this? How do you feel about this? Well, I'm cautiously optimistic.
1: Yeah, I think that's really it. I mean, I don't know if Iran will actually play ball. I, like everybody else, have not actually seen what the agreement entails. I only know what the U.S. has been saying is part of it. And I think there have been folks on the left and the right reacting to little tidbits of information coming out of Iran to make it seem like, oh, my gosh, Trump just, you know, completely folded in the face of Iran. And I don't believe that to be the case. But again, we shall see. I just throughout this entire process, my main focus has been do not react in the immediate moment. Right. Because what was true 5 minutes ago, a lot of times is not going to be true 5 minutes from now. So we will find out in the coming days and weeks about what this actually looks like.
0: I could not agree with you more on that. And again, what Iran media says, just forget
1: right.
0: it. I mean, I also think that Trump's smart on this stuff, and the negotiators are too. You had to give them something that they could go back to their people and say, hey, look, here's what we did. We're the winner.
1: Unless you are really willing to commit to an all-out war.
0: Yes.
1: It's kind of one or the other, right?
0: But you've got to give them enough to where they can at least say something like that.
1: Mm-hmm.
0: Whether it's true or not, who cares,
1: right? On a much lighter note, let's get to something that you mentioned a few minutes ago, the Freebird cover.
0: Yeah, what is this all about?
1: So there's a guy who is sitting in his car, and he decided that he was going to show off his recorder skills That's right, like the elementary school
0: the kazoo
1: recorder
0: thing.
1: Yeah,
0: okay, all right.
1: And yeah. He's gonna play along with Freebird, and I wanted you to experience this because I found it delightful.
0: All right.
4: Won't you fly?

0: Dude, I mean, it's actually not bad.
1: He's making that recorder talk, man.
0: Yeah. It's the cousin they don't talk about. That's Billy Van Zandt. Oh, my gosh.
1: He's in the band Lynyrd Skynyrd, but it's spelled wrong.
0: Right, exactly. Yeah. That's pretty good. I like that.
1: Hey, man.
0: That's fun.
1: People get to have hobbies, and I like celebrating the hobbies that amuse me. You know,
0: nothing wrong with that. Nothing wrong with that at all.
1: All right, it is time for What's Your Story? Here we go. Where we go around the table and we share something that we found that was interesting. May not be the biggest story of the day, but that's the fun of the bit, right?
0: I like that. I hate recorders, too, by the way.
1: Well, I do, too.
0: Yeah. Oh, man, that's great.
1: I don't know who at Big Recorder got it into people's heads that that was the mandatory instrument every elementary school kid in America is going to have to learn, but
0: I guess because everybody can play it, right?
1: I mean, I suppose.
0: Not like that. That guy's
1: no,
0: pro, man.
1: That guy has a lot of time on his hands.
0: Wow.
1: All right. What's your story, Scott?
0: You know, there are very few things in this world more sanctimonious and hypocritical than left-wing sports writers. I hate them. Fake controversies, they gin stuff up.
1: Mm-hmm.
0: Case in point, The Athletic's Grant Bisbee. Prime example of this phenomenon. Someone who has spent zero time attempting to understand any different viewpoints at all. Different religions, different perspectives. All while performatively lecturing and demanding that everyone agree with him. Case in point, Bisbee, big fan of the San Francisco Giants, and a far-left sports writer, focuses on, you guessed it, baseball. Unsurprisingly, he wrote an article in his left-wing sports website criticizing the few Giants players who made quite public their statements during the team's Pride Night. Some either wrote Bible verses on their caps. One of the pitchers, by the way, got me the name of San Henkes. I believe that's his name. Refusing to wear the rainbow and black-colored hat. Mm. Now, for most sane sports fans, that's a reasonable form of, you know, protest, right? They've got different religious views, and they believe that they're not going to do this. Guy didn't harm anybody. Didn't call for anyone to be harmed or be excluded. Mm. He just put a Bible verse on his hats or refused to wear the Pride hat. For Bisbee, though, that's an outrage. This was another tone-deaf response to what should have been a moment of community, he wrote. God, I mean, it's insanity, right?
1: Yeah.
0: Guy did one thing. He said, hey, look, my faith, and here's my faith, and doesn't allow me to do that. He didn't call for you not to do it.
1: Yeah.
0: He didn't call anybody out on that. Some of the progress that was made with events like Pride Night become commonplace, reminding the world of the community's existence. Through strength and humanity. Events like Pride Night reduce suffering in a very real way.
1: What?
0: Yeah, that's what he said. He wrote that. To suggest they don't is to ignore the humanity of the individuals involved. That's insane.
1: It is. Well,
0: that's beyond insane, actually. Man, that's insane.
1: It went
0: times
1: from
0: 20.
1: Hey, we just want to be able to live our lives to you must wear the rainbow hat.
0: Yeah, put on the rainbow hat.
1: No. No, I don't want to.
0: This is the AIDS ribbon episode of Seinfeld.
1: It is.
0: When Kramer didn't want to wear the AIDS ribbon. He's like, I don't want to wear that. I don't need to wear that. And they beat him up for it.
1: Yeah,
0: I mean, the guy's like, hey, I don't want to do this.
1: Mm-hmm.
0: This flies in the face of my religious beliefs and convictions.
1: Right.
0: Again, not hurting anyone, not loudly protesting, writing a little Bible verse on his hat. That's it. Yeah.
1: They're not going to give that up, man. The woke left is not going to give it up.
0: You need to be tolerant. Be tolerant. Just be tolerant. Tolerant. Until it's our turn to be tolerant. Then we're not tolerant.
1: Well, tolerance is just not actively trying to stop or impede in somebody living their lives, you know?
0: Right.
1: Tolerance does not mean acceptance.
0: No.
1: It does not have to mean celebrating. It just means, okay. Yeah, I don't hate you. I have nothing against you, but
0: no.
1: I don't want to wear your stupid hat.
0: I'm not doing it. No.
1: Yeah,
0: so
1: that's all it is.
0: But again, you got these. And I don't know when this started to happen. Maybe it's always been there. But the left-wing sports writer, sportscaster stuff has become nuts.
1: Yeah, I agree. Yeah.
0: If you watch ESPN for 10 minutes, you'll get it too. Yeah. All right, David, what do you got going?
1: All right, it's What's Your Story. We go around and share something that we found interesting. May not be the biggest story of the day, but you wanted to share it anyway. This is a woman who identifies as a horse. Some lady.
0: A what? A
1: horse?
0: A horse.
1: Yeah.
0: Okay. SE. Okay.
1: Yeah. So some some lady in the UK identifies as a horse. She wears a pretty sophisticated horse head prosthetic.
0: Oh my gosh.
1: The mouth actually moves when she talks. She says she can speak in the language of horses, which she calls neigh. And she did a demo on the Sidetracked podcast from the BBC. Would you like to hear her speaking neigh?
0: Of course I would. Yes.
2: We heard you speak English, German, and neigh.
3: Yes.
2: Can you teach us some neigh?
3: Yes. What would you like to say?
4: I'd like to say, hello, my name is Annie.
2: Yeah.
3: Okay. Yeah.
2: Come on.
4: I don't know how to do that.
2: In fact, why don't we get Horse Girl to look down the camera and tell everybody to listen to Horse Girl on Sidetracked in neigh. Take it away whenever you're ready.
3: I don't know how to translate Sidetracked.
4: Maybe we can put transcripts.
3: Maybe say Sidetracked just like in English.
2: Yeah.
3: And then okay. Sidetracked.
2: Wonderful. Thank you. Horse Girl, thank you so much, Horse Girl.
0: Oh, man.
1: Next MLB Pride Night, you must speak neigh.
0: Yeah, and if you don't...
1: Well, you obviously hate horse people.
0: Yeah, you've got, like, the horse hat on tonight. Yes. Good golly.
1: Yes.
0: And the thing is, I mean, again, these people have a forum now. They have a platform.
1: They sure do.
0: You know, the weirdos used to have to be cloistered together, like, in a far-off place, like, somewhere, right?
1: Right.
0: Or in a barn all gathered. I don't know.
1: Well, I guess if they're horse people, yeah, you would have to be in a barn that would fit, or a pasture somewhere, you know. Yeah, all right, that is what you're
0: seeing. See her on a dating site. That would be fun.
1: Oh, my goodness. Yeah, there's
0: some
1: a lot
0: weirdo
1: of
0: would dig it, though.
1: But
0: yeah,
1: I'm not going,
0: right,
1: exactly. Am I going down that road, sir?
0: With horse involved, yes.
1: Yes, all right. We got a news update on the way here on the Markley, Van Camp, and Robbins Show.

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13: What's in a name? I'm Joe Salzone, and this is a moment of 607 history. Ever wonder how some towns, villages, and cities get their names? Ithaca is named after the Greek island Ithaki. In ancient Greek lore, Ithaki was home to the god Odysseus, which inspired the name of the town of Ulysses. Cortland's name comes from slightly more contemporary times. It was named after New York's first lieutenant governor, Pierre Van Cortlandt, who worked closely with General George Washington during the Revolutionary War. How about Tioga County? Tioga, as we pronounce it today, is a variation

0: of the Iroquois word Dioga, which roughly translates to at the forks. Now, those are just a small handful of examples in a region rich in all types of history. I'm Joe Salzone, and that's been a moment of 607 history from News Talk WHCU.
1: To the Islamic Republic of Iran, and the president had this to say.
2: Mr. President, does the deal involve any sanctions relief for Iran? When would that go into
3: effect? No, it doesn't. Well, they have to. It's really a behavioral thing. If they do what they're supposed to do, that starts taking effect.
1: There you go.
4: Or are they in a tin shed?
1: Well, it's France, you know, third world country. You gotta make do with what you got. Boy, he does sound raspy, though.
4: He does.
1: But he's up until like he was up until 3 o'clock in the morning. Got on a plane, flew to Europe. Yeah,
4: and he's 80.
1: And he's 80. Yep.
4: Dang, makes me tired thinking about it.
1: Dude, I'm 39, and it makes me tired thinking about keeping that schedule. I wouldn't stand up for all those fights, man.
4: No,
1: please,
4: he did. He couldn't leave.
1: Right.
4: I mean, he couldn't go, well, I got to go to bed now. I got to get up and get out of here. You got to hang around. And he didn't have far to go anyway. I wonder if he walked home last night.
1: Walked home?
4: Yeah, the president.
1: Oh, just like walked into the White House?
4: Like he just walked right back into the White House, yeah. That's all right. I got this. Yeah. I'll walk. Yeah.
1: I happen to see this. There is a so-called non-binary scientist who who was fired after she hung a pride flag or something at Yosemite. Well, she sued for wrongful termination. Well, the update here now is that the district judge has dismissed that lawsuit brought by that former employee, Shannon Joslin. They're like, no.
4: Well, yeah.
1: You can't do that. You can't just start hammering flags into the side of a mountain.
4: No, it's not allowed.
1: You are not allowed to do that. So a little bit of sanity happening in our court system. So just wanted to give you that update there as well.
4: No worries. We'll have two more insane ones before the week is over. But for right now, let's enjoy the same one.
1: Yeah, exactly. All right. This is the Markley, Van Camp, and Robbins Show.

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6: Partly sunny in the Finger Lakes this afternoon for the first day of summer and Father's Day too. 77 degrees. Partly cloudy tonight, overnight low 57. Cloudy and cooler tomorrow, some rain, 65. Showers tomorrow night, 58 overnight. Warmer on Tuesday with early showers, then some sunshine, 76.
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1: Jamie Markley, David Van Camp, and Scott Robbins.
2: We just become best friends.
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1: Making sense of it all.
4: Now I get it.
1: And having some fun.
5: Lighten up, Francis.
1: This is the Markley, Van Camp, and Robbins Show. Here we go. This is the Markley, Van Camp, and Robbins Show. I'm Scott Robbins, right over there. David Van Camp.
6: Hiya.
1: Jamie Markley. Not here today.
6: Yes, on special assignment.
1: Yes, very, very special assignment. He'll talk all about it when he gets back.
6: Oh, sure.
1: Special assignment. Yeah. All right, I don't know. We'll start with this today. And I feel like I've got the whiplash again starting. But Donald Trump said all hell is going to rain down on Iran if they get a nuke.
6: Yes.
1: So they're saying now, the word has, I don't know, and well, again, we don't know how this is going to be worded. We're going to find out, I guess, what, tomorrow? Is that right?
6: Yeah.
1: Tomorrow. And the signing is supposed to take place in Switzerland on Friday. J.D. Vance is doing it, by the way.
6: Yes.
1: The president is not going to do it. He's a G7. Anyway, so I don't know what's going on with this. It changes all the time. Now Iran is saying, hey, no, we're not going to open the strait. We never said that.
6: Well, and then they're saying, well, yes, we will, but yes, we want territorial control.
1: Means we can squeeze it again whenever we
6: want. It's a very odd and, dare I say, fluid situation right now. But the president is talking about the deal and says, yeah, I mean, this is the deal. Like, they can get sanctions relief. They can get rebuilding money from Gulf partners and whatnot, but only if they follow the rules. And here's the president this morning.
7: Iran will never have a nuclear weapon. And it says it loud and clear. They're not going to develop it. They're not going to buy it. They're not going to do anything with it. And if they do, they suffer unbelievable consequences. Not just a little bit, like, I won't even tell you the consequences, but the consequences are the ultimate consequences. And with that being said, I hope we have a very good relationship. But the biggest thing is they will not have a nuclear weapon. And that's the reason I got in. And that's the reason I agreed to sign. And we originally had, Marco was with me, and they originally wrote that we will not develop a nuclear weapon. I said, no, you're not going to develop it. You're not going to buy either.
6: Yeah, that's the old contract negotiator right there.
1: Yeah,
6: saying, wait a minute, hold on a second, develop. Wait a minute. But you're leaving the door open for your buddies in Pakistan to give one to you. But anyway, he went on.
1: Yeah, he's the guy.
6: Go ahead.
1: No, I said he's the guy that looks at the contract and he's got a black pen.
6: Yes,
1: he's just lining stuff out as they move along.
6: Yes, exactly.
1: Nope. Okay. Yep.
6: Yeah, we're not doing that part. Hold on a second. That verbiage is quite squirrely, isn't it?
1: Yeah, it is.
7: They originally wrote that we will not develop a nuclear weapon. I said, no, you're not going to develop it. You're not going to buy either. So we have, that took another couple of days of time. Everything was, it's ridiculous. But so we have, they will not develop, purchase, buy, or any other thing. They're not going to acquire a nuclear weapon. If they do, all hell will rain down on them.
6: Mm-hmm. The detractors who come in with this, Scott, it will say, well, you've already threatened that before, and then you held off for several weeks because, you wanted to get some sort of good faith negotiation with them. And I'm having trouble totally tossing that argument out the window, because that is true, is that he's promised, and then didn't do anything because he was hoping for some sort of negotiation. I do feel like it seems like there's enough people around him that are tired of this situation and kind of wanting to have Iran on a short leash. Maybe that's wishful thinking on my part, that like, yeah, they start messing around again, it's go time. You know, that's it. We can't do this delay tactic nonsense anymore. I don't know where your head is at on this, Scott.
1: No, I think it's fine to call him out on it. I think it's very fine to call him out on it, that we've been down this road before. Maybe not quite this far. This seems to be further down the road.
6: Yeah.
1: Because how you come back from this, if nothing gets agreed to, that's a tough one. After all of this, after you've talked about this, markets have reacted.
6: Mm-hmm.
1: Price of oil has reacted. Everything's reacted to this potential deal, right?
6: Mm-hmm.
1: And if it blows up now, well, you got real problems on your hands.
6: Yeah.
1: But again, we don't know the details of it. Nobody knows the details of it yet. Things are leaking out here and there, and what you believe, and I don't know what is true and what isn't. depends on the source. But anyway, I'm hopeful that this is signed, and it's signed to the agreement of the United States of America, that we can live with whatever it is. Mm-hmm. And I also hope he can make the argument that it was worth it.
6: Yes.
1: Because that's going to be a tough one, too.
6: Well,
1: if you don't get the nuke language correct, mm-hmm. then the reason you started this, that's what has been told. And so mm-hmm. it's going to be a tough one, a tough sell if it's not there.
6: It is, yeah.
1: And I know they keep the Strait of Hormuz. They just dangle it out there because they're Iran, and that's really the only thing they have mm-hmm. to choke you with. And they know what's been going on in the markets in terms of gasoline prices here. And they also know the political backlash of yes. that, and that's the card they have. And whether they choose to play it or not, or when they choose to play it or not, it's a whole other thing. So anyway, it'll all come out. We just need to know what it is.
6: Yeah.
1: And we don't know what it is right now. All right, let's talk about this for a second, because this is wild. The FBI arrested several people who were planning an ambush attack at the White House during the UFC event.
6: Yeah.
1: This is it's frightening, because I remember turning it on going, man, I mean, I'm sure the area is really secured because you've got a lot of high-profile people there.
6: Yeah.
1: Including the president and first lady, but it just seemed like it was open air and too big. And I don't know. I was a little apprehensive, yes. to be honest with you.
6: I think a lot, you're not alone in that, Scott. I think a lot of us were a little bit like, man, how are they going to secure this?
1: Right. And so the thing is, there was, in fact, a terror attack that was planned. It was thwarted, and you've got the details.
6: Yeah, well, it was American citizens. They do not believe the FBI. They do not believe that there is what they call a nexus to foreign terrorism. The goal of the attack was to target capitalist elites, billionaires, and politicians who receive money from AIPAC. That's the American Pro-Israel Lobby. What they were going to do is set off some drone explosives and basically herd people into a shooting gallery, and then they were going to storm the White House. That was what they were talking about doing. So at least 5 people have been apprehended. Some of the details coming out now, one guy, I think he's from California, was saying that, you know, all of these people are... it's the Epstein class stuff. He claimed that they all rape and eat children, all this stuff. I mean, it's some dark, twisted stuff. And what I don't know is how close they got to actually trying to pull something off, because it seems like the FBI got a handle on this pretty quickly and knocked it down. But J.D. Vance, the vice president, was on Fox and Friends this morning talking about the terror attack, or attempted or planned terror attack, and talked about why the FBI is telling people about it now. Here he is.
0: Well, I think they're telling us because the scale of the planned attack is so significant, and I think it's important for us to be as transparent as we can be about these ongoing investigations. We want to tell the American people what's going on, of course, but I actually just heard about it this morning myself, and so this is very, very dark stuff, and unfortunately, we were talking about this a little bit off camera, but this is what happens when people turn the rhetoric up so loud that disagreeing with somebody is a cause for violence. That's the place that we've come to, unfortunately, with too much of our political rhetoric. We got to tell everybody to tone it down. And I hate to say this, but it's true. You see more political violence and violent rhetoric coming from the left than the right these days. Everybody has a role to cut this stuff out. But I think a lot of my Democratic colleagues in Washington have got to look themselves in the mirror and say, why is so much of this political violence coming from our side of the spectrum? Maybe they can do something different.
6: Well, they're not going to. I mean,
1: no, they're not going to.
6: You know, guys like Raphael Warnock, senator out of Democrat senator out of Georgia, who's out there saying the Supreme Court has committed acts of violence because it ruled that, you know, racial gerrymandering was illegal. They always say everything that happens that they don't like is violence.
1: And how many of these people, once it was revealed that Elon Musk was a trillionaire, were just on fire?
6: Yeah.
1: To get these millionaire trillionaires and these billionaires. Yeah. Let's run up the hill and let's get the torches and pitchforks out.
6: Yes.
1: Let's storm the castle. I mean, it was ridiculous, the amount of rhetoric that was coming out of mm-hmm. that. Same thing with the Epstein stuff. Everybody wants the truth on Epstein. Everybody does.
6: Yeah.
1: I want the people held responsible. I want them all in prison. If not, put on an island somewhere where I'll never have to see them again. Whatever the case.
6: Just not that island.
1: Yeah. No, not that island. But the rhetoric just keeps getting bigger and bigger and bigger and snowballs. And these mentally unstable nut jobs like the baby eaters or whatever yeah. they are, you know, hear this, they act on it. Mm-hmm. That's natural. But they're not going to take any responsibility for it, and you're right about that. They won't.
6: No. No, because they think it works.
1: That's right. They think it works. And I don't know whether it does or not, but I don't know. Asian dude behind burning cross in Chicago, David.
6: Yeah. So
1: last week, this was true last week, right? They set up a burning cross in Chicago.
6: Yeah.
1: And there was the narrative, of course, that this was a big hate crime. And when you looked at it, you went, oh, boy, I don't know. I've seen this story before. So
6: please.
1: Anyway, go ahead.
6: Yeah, and it turns out it was some Asian kid from Naperville named Merlin Liu.
1: Merlin Liu, huh?
6: Yeah, he's a senior at the University of Illinois Chicago, and it was a protest against Donald Trump. At least that's what he said in this, I mean, just kind of jaw-dropping interview with NBC 5 in Chicago.
2: How did you land on a burning cross?
3: Just, it came up to my head one day. I wanted to find something that I could do by myself, like no organization, no friends, no... I did know about this this historical relevance beforehand, but I didn't know the severity, how racially motivated it may seem from what I did. Because my protest has nothing to do with race, nothing to do with gender.
2: Should you have done it some other way?
3: Yeah, probably. I put a red hat to signify the MAGA hat, the Make America Great Again hat. So that was... Yeah, that's what I tied on top.
2: But that's not visible in the one video that was taken by a motorist.
4: Lou says he was protesting what he calls MAGA Christian nationalist supporters and the Trump administration ruling class.
3: He's escaped.
2: Yeah. All the way through almost 4 years.
6: Oh, hold on. Let me back up because the question is great.
3: To me, that's not that important.
2: Right.
3: I don't really, like, to me, this issue is bigger than just myself.
2: Did you make it all the way through almost 4 years at UIC without somebody teaching you that a burning cross is one of the most divisive symbols in America?
3: No, I didn't. I don't really have any, like, I never grew up with religion, never really surrounded myself with people with it. My childhood friends, I remember them going to, like, confirmation and stuff like that, but...
2: But no. It's a symbol of the Ku Klux Klan. I mean, that really is where it started. Nobody ever taught you that.
3: No,
2: you never read it in a history book. Nobody.
3: No. I just saw the Wikipedia page with the the movie with the, like, I think it's called like Under One Nation or something like that.
4: The Birth of a Nation is a famous 1915 silent film that romanticized the KKK and showed a cross burning.
2: Was it a hate crime?
3: No, for sure not. In no way possible was that a hate crime. Well, I do understand why it was interpreted that way, and I apologize for that, but no, the intent was not there.
1: So, yeah.
6: So he's got basically the biggest moron in Chicago, and that's saying something. I mean, he's just like, well, yeah, I mean, I never really grew up with religion, so I didn't know what a burning cross was. What are you talking about?
1: I have no idea. And by the way, what does this say about UIC?
6: No kidding.
1: Yeah.
6: Are they going to disavow that?
1: Well, I would. I mean, yeah. I don't want that. Yeah, that guy shows up on the brochure. Yeah, come to UIC.
6: Yeah.
1: We'll teach you nothing. All right, got it.
6: I don't know.
1: Oh, gosh. All right, I've been wanting to hear this all day. Cat makes Romeo and Juliet better. David, that's what it says. I got to hear what it is.
6: So people were wondering why folks were laughing during the death scene of Romeo and Juliet, the ballet version, in Turkey. Here's what it sounded like. Again, they're dying on stage. Everybody's laughing. It's because a cat wandered onto the stage and started pawing at the hair of the dead Romeo character. Juliet had to continue hugging Romeo while the cat was pawing at her dress, then jumped up on part of the set.
1: Oh, my gosh. That's fantastic. Yes. So the cat was sniffing the dead guy.
6: Was going and just kind of checking things out. You know, not
1: very funny.
6: No stage fright, apparently, on the part of that cat, though. So that was good.
1: My cat, my male cat, loves to sniff hair.
6: Yes.
1: Yeah. I don't know if you've had cats like that before.
6: I do, yeah.
1: But yeah, he just loves it. All right, coming up, top five stories we're following today. We'll tee it up and let it roll. That's on the way next. This is...

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0: ABC News, I'm Mike Dubosky. Iranian State TV says the military has issued an order to shut down the Strait of Hormuz in response to Israel's continued strikes in Lebanon. ABC News foreign correspondent Britt Klenit is in Jerusalem.
1: More than a dozen people are reported killed in Israel in Israeli airstrikes on southern Lebanon, less than 24 hours after that ceasefire was signed between Israel and Iran-backed Hezbollah. Local officials say at least 16 people were killed in the Nabatia district and 7 in neighboring Saida, with others wounded after Israeli strikes hit multiple areas there.
0: The IDF now says Hezbollah launched more than 50 rockets at soldiers operating in southern Lebanon, killing 5 of them. Meanwhile, Iran says it's sending a delegation to Switzerland, they say, to ensure the U.S. is on board with the deal. Much of the south and central U.S. is dealing with severe weather today, with high winds, hail, and tornadoes all possible. This is ABC News.
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5: We've reached the end of spring, and the season ends today with a lot of sunshine and a high around 73. Tonight, partly cloudy, low 54. For the first day of summer on Sunday, it'll be another mostly sunny day with a high of 75. Monday, showers and thunderstorms possible during the day, high 72.
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0: right, here we go. This is the Markley, Van Camp, and Robbins Show. I'm Scott Robbins. Right over there, you see that guy there? That's David Van Camp. See that empty chair? That's where Jamie Markley would be sitting, but I was going to be back today, but things popped up, and he's involved in something that includes being outdoors, and it rained, and so they had to postpone it. And anyway, he'll be back tomorrow, I guess, for sure, right?
1: Well, I don't know.
0: Well, depending on whether they can get this thing in today or not, I guess.
1: It depends. So
0: we shall see. Let's see. What's your story coming up in just a minute? But before that, David?
1: Yeah.
0: Well, apparently, Trump had not heard about the attack.
1: Yeah, President Trump, he was asked about the thwarted attack at the UFC event at the White House. And so the FBI announcing this today that, yes, there were a bunch of people that were planning to blow things up and then turn things into a shooting gallery, basically, at that event. It was thwarted before they even got close to doing anything. But the president, apparently he's got other things on his mind and, well, hadn't heard about it. This was during his photo op today with the president of the UAE. And here we go.
2: Mr. President, were you briefed on the attack plans for the UFC event at the White House? There was the FBI thwarted an attack.
3: I haven't heard about it, no. But I watched the attack that I watched were the fighters. And he saw it too, by the way. He was sitting back home in his beautiful palace and he was watching it. And they were as good a fights as I've ever seen, right?
4: The best fight.
3: The best. They were. That last fight was brutal.
2: Wow.
3: And the two last, all of the fights.
4: The two fights.
3: It was all good. It was a great evening. It was very different for the White House, but I wish you could have been there. We built an incredible arena. Dana did a great job.
4: Is there going to be another fight next year, Mr. President?
3: Well, I don't know. I got away with it. It's 250 years. Maybe in another 50, maybe 300.
1: He can compartmentalize, that's for sure.
0: I can't believe he didn't know about it.
1: Right.
0: That blows my mind. How did I know about it and you didn't know about it?
1: Well, he's been traveling all over.
0: And, well, that's true. You know,
1: he's had other things happening. They didn't get all that close, fortunately. Yeah. To actually pulling off anything, so it's probably low priority to tell the president about this.
0: That makes them crazy. That conversation right there, the goofballs are foaming at the mouth and they're hyperventilating and everything else. Gosh dang, that was good. All right.
1: Yeah, there's already a conspiracy theory out there on Blue Sky that the whole thing was faked.
0: The fight?
1: No. The assassination attack.
0: Oh,
1: sure. I mean, there've been like three attempts on the guy's life, but certainly there wouldn't be a fourth.
0: Well, they think that when he got shot, it was faked.
1: Yeah, they do.
0: These nuts. Yeah. So at any rate, Gavin Newsom. We talked earlier a little bit about this, and he's probably in deep trouble right now, or it looks like he is anyway.
1: Oh yeah.
0: And by the way, I agree with you. He's getting out in front of it right now.
1: Oh, for sure.
0: And he's trying to do the old tap dance here.
1: Yeah. Well, he put out this dramatic video yesterday to get ahead of the news that the feds are investigating his wife and potentially even him.
5: In recent days, federal agents have knocked on the doors of family, friends, and former employees. Not because they found a crime, because they're simply trying to find one. They're demanding records. They're abusing the grand jury process, digging through years and years of random documents. Donald Trump isn't just coming after me because of my mean tweets. He's coming after me because I'm considering running for president. Because he hates that I've consistently called him out over and over again for his lies and deceit. Donald Trump is simply the most corrupt president in American history. He's turned the levers of government into his own personal power ministries. Mm-hmm. One by one, anyone who has challenged Donald Trump has ended up on his hit list. And today, I proudly join that list. After calling for my arrest last year, Donald Trump directed his Department of Justice to investigate me. And just in the last week, I've learned that his campaign has reached my own home. To get me, he's coming after my wife, Jen, a public servant, a woman who's dedicated her life to supporting women and girls, someone who has done nothing wrong other than having the temerity to advocate for what she believes in. If they can't intimidate me, they'll go after the mother of our children.
0: Uh-huh. Oh, shit.
5: Donald Trump picked the wrong target.
1: Well,
0: is he real? That sounds, doesn't that sound animatronic or AI
1: does.
0: Coming after my wife.
1: Yeah.
0: What in the world? Who talks that way?
1: And also, multiple investigations began a year ago out of Sacramento, and some of this actually has tentacles predating the Trump administration. And local and state investigators were the ones ringing the bells about this, apparently. They do include tax activity related to Newsom's wife's nonprofits. Also, they're related to his former chief of staff, who pleaded guilty to corruption charges just last month. So that's, I mean, that, it's not just out of the blue he's going after, or the DOJ is going after people in Gavin Newsom's orbit. I mean, there are actual questions about, like, what is going on with these organizations.
0: But what was the name of her organization again? Do you have that?
1: I don't remember.
0: I hate to ask you.
1: She's got
0: some
1: few.
0: Flowery name again.
1: Yeah. But
0: Blue,
1: I mean,
0: Bell Roses or some kind of nonsense.
1: There's been a whole lot of talk about, you know, self-dealing and all sorts of nonprofits. Why wouldn't it involve what do they call her? The First Partner of California?
0: Well, she calls herself that. Yeah. I guess that's
1: I think that's the official terminology now.
0: The First Partner.
1: In California. So
0: whatever.
1: Yeah, we'll see where that goes. They're kind of light on details at the moment, but the fact that he felt the need to put out what turned out to be almost a 5-minute long video tells me he knows there is something and he's trying to get in front of it.
0: Oh, I agree with you 100%. Can you imagine he and Hakeem in the same room together having a conversation? It would take forever.
1: It would.
0: With all the pauses and stops and starts and
1: yes.
0: My wife, who nobody talks that way. Okay. All right, David, let's get to it.
1: All right. It's time for What's Your Story? The story that stood out to you may not be the biggest story of the day, but you wanted to share it nonetheless. Scott, what is your story?
0: Well, I don't know about you, but I had no idea yesterday where Cape Verde was. Some question whether they should be playing in the FIFA World Cup at all. They're ranked 67th, by the way, in the world. It's a country of like 500,000 people, by the way. That's a very small country. And they were taking on the world power Spain in the first round of the FIFA World Cup standings. So Cape Verde had a chance. Well, this is one of those stories written in Hollywood, right? Did they win? Well, no, but they didn't lose. It was a 0-0 draw against Spain. Yes. Yes.
1: Oof.
0: Isn't that something?
1: Which, honestly, for Spain and for Cabo Verde, yeah, that's a win and a loss, relatively speaking.
0: Yeah.
1: Yeah.
0: They have a 40-year-old goalkeeper, by the way. you don't exactly have your pick of the great athletes.
1: No.
0: At 500,000 people, right? But they overcame, and it was 0-0 tie. Wow. How do they work that out if you're betting, by the way? I was just wondering. Is that kissing your sister there? Is that just nobody wins? Or?
1: I honestly don't know, because I assume you can put money down on it being a tie.
0: On a tie? I guess you can.
1: It's probably like one guy who said, yeah, 0-0 tie, and now that guy's a multimillionaire.
0: Yeah, they were talking, I guess it was the 40-year-old goalkeeper was the big star. Stopped a lot of shots because nobody scored. So at any rate, that away. For the old guys everywhere and for Cape Verde, or is that how you pronounce that, by the way?
1: Yeah, well,
0: I think I got that right.
1: Yeah, Cape Verde, or in Portuguese, it's Cabo Verde.
0: Okay, thank you very much. I speak very little Portuguese. That's why I count on you, Van Camp, for that. But anyway, 0-0 tie. Yeah. Keep your eye on this team, by the way. This could be fun.
1: Yeah, it could be.
0: Yeah.
1: All right, it's What's Your Story, where we go around and share something we saw that caught our attention. May not even be a news story, but you wanted to share it anyway. Jo Frost, she is the so-called super nanny. I think she was on TV.
0: I know who that is. Yeah.
1: She put out a video on Instagram, and it's interesting because there are a whole lot of teachers who are agreeing with her assessment of a lot of young kids right now. And she's actually worried about a lot of the kids that she's seeing and working with and where they are developmentally, because they are like way behind. And here's part of what she had to say.
6: We are slowly disabling our children. And I don't say that lightly. I say that because I work with families continuously every day, and I'm seeing a pattern that's growing. Children who are capable but not being taught. We're pushing children along on bikes instead of teaching them how to ride them. We're keeping children in strollers who should be walking, climbing, building strength. We've got 4-year-olds still using dummies.
1: Dummies, that's a pacifier.
0: Really?
1: Yeah. I think that's what they call a four-year-old.
0: Four-year-old.
1: Yeah, that's pretty old there.
6: When that was only ever meant to be a short-term aid. Seven-year-olds who can't brush their teeth properly without an electric toothbrush. Eight-year-olds who can't sit at a table and use a knife and fork. Nine-year-olds who don't basically understand bathroom hygiene. And I find myself asking, when did we stop teaching these life skills? When? And before you get defensive, I understand modern life is busy. I do. But this isn't about time. It's about intention. Because every time we step in and do it for them or avoid teaching because it's slower, messier, or inconvenient, we take away an opportunity for them to become capable. And children want to feel capable. So we go back to basics, parents. We teach the bike riding with support, then without. We remove the dummy when it's no longer needed. We show them how to brush their teeth properly, not rely on this electric tool. We sit at the table and we teach them how to eat properly. We guide, we repeat, we expect. Not perfectly, consistently. Because independence isn't something that just happens. It's taught parents. And if we don't teach it, we can't be surprised when it's missing.
1: Yeah. There's a lot of people who are agreeing with her, especially like elementary school teachers. They say, yeah, there are kids who just don't know how to do things on their own.
0: I think and I may be completely wrong about this, but just observationally speaking, is I think there is a state of suspended adolescence going on with parents right now. They want to be the young, cool, you know, still without changing their behavior at all type of parent. Mm-hmm. And it sucks because being a parent's hard because you've got to put stop signs up. You've got to guide and do all that. And you don't have time for it because you and your party buddies or whatever. It never changes.
1: Yeah.
0: So and again, that's probably a small sliver. And it's just something I've noticed when I'm out. It's much easier to hand a phone to them than correct their behavior.
1: Yeah.
0: You know, and that makes me nuts.
1: Yeah, to me, that's what I see more often than not. I mean, there was a time it was just me and my son, and I think he was probably two at the time. We met up with some friends, and they all had kids around the same age. And my son, I mean, I brought, like, because he's two, I brought him a little, like, truck or something that he could play
0: with. Right, yes.
1: But while he's waiting for the food to come in. But it was like as soon as everybody sat down, everybody else was handing the iPad over the kid.
0: Right.
1: And the kids were just in their own little world.
0: In their world. And they never have to deal with anything. Yeah.
1: They didn't. It's a scary thing.
0: Well, I think
1: to see these kids
0: too.
1: Go zombie like that.
0: And again, I didn't have that luxury when my daughter was little. I mean, she had to sit at the table and had to behave herself. And again, when they're little, you bring along a little toy or something that they can play with while the adults are conversing or ordering or whatever. That's fine. But then again, you also go to church, and you see these kids that just get out of the from their parents that just are up and down the aisles of the church.
1: Yeah.
0: Distracting like crazy. And nothing's being done other than stop it. You stop it. Well, there's got to be punishment on that end. So I agree with her. I mean, it's you got to let at some point in time, you got to take the binky away.
1: Yes, you do.
0: Yeah, you know. I mean, they'll scream and yell and they'll want it, but they can't have it anymore. Right. That's just how it works.
1: Yeah, your job number one is to produce a functional member of society as a parent.
0: Yes. And if you're like my mom, you put a Cheerio or two in the toilet bowl and you said, hit the Cheerio bowl, and you turned it into a game, and I loved it, and therefore I wasn't all over the place, you know?
1: So, all right.
0: Just saying, you know, that kind of worked for me. But
1: the Scott Robbins story.
0: Yeah,
1: and if
0: yeah,
1: you get any on the seat, you have to eat those Cheerios.
0: Well, that'll keep you from doing it, I'll tell you that right now. But you turn it into like a little Sung My Battleship game. And, you know, it's a lot of fun when you're a kid. So,
1: but oh, it's true, man. I mean, I know a dude in his, at the time he was in his late teens. He could not order at Starbucks by himself. He had to call his mom.
0: Oh, my God.
1: And I happened to be with the mom at the time. He had to call his mom to ask, like, what do I like from here?
0: What do I like from here?
1: Yeah. What are you doing,
0: Mom?
1: Here? This is crazy.
0: Oh, smokes, Daddy-O. Wow.
1: We got a
0: wow.
1: Get a news update on the way. J.D. Vance on The View today.
0: What?
1: Yeah, he was on The View today.
0: Oh, I forgot about that. Oh,
1: yeah.
0: Okay. All right.
1: So I got a clip from that coming up. We'll get to that next.

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0: Robbins Show. Hi there. I'm Scott Robbins. Right there, David Van Camp, Jamie Markley on special assignment. Hopefully back tomorrow with the weather permitting. You know, he'll explain it all later. Okay. Yeah.
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0: Oh, I can't wait to hear this.
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2: See, you talk about the children. Here's what I'd say. Do we know that during the last administration, we had tens of thousands of children who were sex trafficked by the cartels, who were brought into our country in profoundly dangerous and predatory conditions?
3: Let's talk about this administration.
2: 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Unless you enforce the border, you invite that kind of conduct. You think that our immigration policies are inhumane based on the reporting of one person with a political bias. What I'm telling you is that it's inhumane to allow cartels to sex traffic people across.
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11: We've reached the end of spring, and the season ends today with a lot of sunshine and a high around 73. Tonight, partly cloudy, low 54. For the first day of summer on Sunday, it'll be another mostly sunny day with a high of 75. Monday, showers and thunderstorms possible during the day, high 72.
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1: What's that address again?

What's going on? I'm Rich DeMiro, and this is Rich on Tech. 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Email is also open. Just go to the website, richontech.tv, and hit contact. We've got some great guests this week. Brian Bishop, creator of the Hooray for Baldywood newsletter, is going to talk about Toy Story 5. I know everyone's trying to get tickets this weekend. There is a tech angle there. He will explain. Later, we've got Rick Brodia. He is the senior tech writer at Yahoo. He's going to share some smart ways to save money on tech. And later, TJ Marlin of Guardrail Technologies will explain this whole Anthropic AI shutdown. Yeah, they've got this model that's so powerful, they had to pull it back in. So he'll explain all about that. Well, I hope you're having a fantastic weekend. We are halfway through the year, if you can believe it. Just making sure, looking at the date again. Yes. I figured it'd be nice to give you an update on the apps that I am using. So I know everyone always wonders, like, what are you using, Rich? What are you using on your phone? So first, the ground rules. If you've listened to me at all, you know that I like cross-platform apps. What does that mean? It means they work on both iPhone and Android. Why? Because the world is constantly changing, and I like to switch between platforms when I want to. And once you get locked into a particular platform, the tougher it gets to get out of it. AI is the latest twist in all of this. Now, ChatGPT and Claude let you connect data from various services, but Gemini and Apple's Siri AI are a little trickier. Both are natively connected to Google and Apple services, so it's getting tougher not to pick a side. And I will tell you, as I've played with the new Siri AI this whole week, it is good. It is really good. People are going to be very excited to get that into their hands. Now, as for phones, it's funny. I was on the plane and the flight attendant came up to me and she said, okay, I want to know which phone you're actually using right now. I was like, okay, here you go. It was the iPhone 17 Pro Max. That's the phone that I typically have. But I'll be honest, I really do enjoy Android. I love the open nature of it. I love the how customizable it is, less clicks to do just about everything. But the iPhone is compelling because it has so much going for it. It's got great apps. It's got great accessories. So many users, plus the best videos and photos on a smartphone. Yes, I said it. So I always have two phones in my bag, an iPhone and whatever Android I'm liking at the moment, which right now is the Samsung S26 Ultra. All right, so without further ado, now that you know kind of where I'm coming from, here are the apps that I am using. When it comes to the basics, I am Google all the way. Gmail app, because it syncs perfectly with the website. Google Maps, because I still think it's the best overall mapping service. And I love the new Ask Maps feature. This uses AI to answer even the most specific questions about places. Used it all last week during vacation, and it's such a great way to find little places to go, no matter what you're looking for. Then, of course, there's Google Photos, which houses 230,000 of my photos from over the years. Yes, I did finally get a backup of those. And my favorite feature right now is twofold. Number one, how it stacks similar photos. So if you take a whole bunch of photos of something, it will stack them all up and pick the best one, and then you can throw out the rest of them if you want. And then I can find any photo in seconds with search. I really like that. Oh, I also recently switched over to Google Tasks, mostly because it integrates with Gmail and Gemini, although I don't love it. I still think Microsoft To Do is way better. As for AI, ChatGPT, still my overall preferred AI chatbot. I think it nails a lot of different things easily, especially follow-ups and getting to know you over time. But I am using Gemini more and more, I will tell you that. One new addition to my home screen is an old favorite that I tried to get away from, Evernote. I ditched this app a few years ago because it's become so expensive. But after trying every other note-taking app in the world, including Obsidian, which is the nerd favorite, I did switch back to Evernote. It just does what I need it to do and perfectly. I also, against my better judgment, put the Apple Notes app on my home screen. Nothing against Apple Notes, it's just it only works on Apple stuff.
It does break my rules. But the neat thing is that anything you put in there is now indexed by Siri AI, so you can basically search all of your notes quickly and easily. Rounding out my home screen is Apple News, which I like because not only do I pay for it, it's got great puzzles. I like the premium. You can feed it a news article, PDF, text, an ebook, and it will read it out loud. They just added premium ebooks as well. I also love knowing my next calendar event at all times. So I added a widget recently from an app called In Your Face. All it does is show you your next event, and it also sounds your iPhone alarm so you don't miss it, which is kind of tricky for me because typically I'm in a studio, which you don't want your phone to be buzzing, but I've been testing that, and I kind of like it. Other apps, AccuWeather, I really like the forecast, especially up to 90 days if you pay for it, 45 days standard. Tomorrow.io, this is one not a lot of people know about, but it's excellent for storm tracking. Then I've got Buffer. I'm pretty sure I'm grandfathered into a great plan with this app. But what this does is it lets me post once and it sends it to like different social media platforms. So I've got X, Threads, and Blue Sky all at the same time. But you can add whatever networks you want. That's probably not for the average person. But if you're doing anything social media related, it's pretty useful. Similarly, Detail is a new app I learned about at WWDC. If you're trying to make it on social media, download this app. It lets you make videos for social media easier than ever. It's got like all the tools built into one place, like a teleprompter, green screen, all that good stuff, reaction videos. It's all there. It's called Detail. Google Health is now my go-to health app. I started using it when I started testing the Fitbit Air. Now I just sync the data from my Apple Watch. I get the insights. I love the AI coach feature. It's always nagging me about my sleep and all that good stuff. Now, for movie apps, I used to use an app called Just Watch, which is great and it's fine if you're using that. But I recently switched to a combination of Rotten Tomatoes, they've got a great app now, and Real Good, R-E-E-L-G-O-O-D. I think it's a better designed app, but I think Just Watch helps you find stuff easier. Now, keep in mind, I'm not mentioning all of the apps I use, some of the common ones like Threads or WhatsApp, but I'm trying to give you ones that I've selected thoughtfully because of certain reasons, like Bitwarden. This I really like for a password manager because it works on all devices, doesn't cost anything, and it just does the trick. Same goes for Proton Authenticator. This is an excellent two-factor authentication app. It's free, it's cross-platform, it works everywhere. If you're trying to free up storage on your iPhone, Clever Cleaner is still my favorite for doing that. It's completely free and there are no ads. Oh, another pair of apps I love is called Email Me. I have one on my Android, one on my iPhone. Basically, they're from different makers, but they do the same thing. You can email yourself stuff. I'm always sending myself little links, little notes, and that means it is waiting in my inbox when I get back. Raindrop.io is a great app for keeping bookmarks of anything you come across on the web. I consider this my memory bank for all the cool apps and websites, pretty much that I mentioned here. Surfshark, I know they sponsor my newsletter, but I love this VPN because you get the privacy aspect. You can use it when you're traveling to connect to a US server and all your browsing stays the same as it would here in the US. Plus, it's got the clean web feature that I love that blocks ads and malware as you surf. So I went from just using a VPN sometimes when I travel to now just keeping it on all day long. Google Voice for my second phone number. I use that instead of giving out my real phone number to things like loyalty programs and random signups, strangers. If you meet me as a new friend, sometimes you'll get my Google Voice number first, and I have to make the awkward transition to actually give you my real number. VoiceNotes.com is a great app that's kind of like a digital notepad. 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

0: find anything in there. Whisper memos, you've probably heard me talk about this. I use it on my Apple Watch face. Also, note-taking app instantly transcribes what you say and emails it to yourself. Whisper Flow, WISPR, is my favorite AI voice-to-text app. It nails what you say perfectly every time. Although I will say, in the next version of iOS and Android, a similar feature is built in, so dictation in general is about to get a whole lot better. Blip is an app like AirDrop, but for all of your devices, except you do need an internet connection. 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I love that. And I've got plenty more. Monarch Money, Arlo, Upside, Flighty, Libby, Moonlit, AllTrails. And a couple of special ones just for Android. Caffeine keeps your screen on. On Samsung, I like Glimpse notifications that lights up your screen for incoming notifications. And then for duplicate photos on the Android side, there's an app that's kind of a weird name. 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

0: Welcome back to Rich on Tech. Rich DeMuro here, hanging out with you, talking technology at 888-RICH-101, 888-742-4101. I'd be lying if I didn't say I had a Mai Tai or two in the last week. Took the family to Hawaii. It was our big summer trip, and we had a great time. Got back right before the show, so I wrote the monologue on the show. And I got to give credit where credit's due, actually. We were on a flight, brand new plane. I love Flighty, by the way. I mention it as one of my apps because it tells you how old your plane is. So our plane on the way out there was like 6 years old. Our plane on the way back was a year old. And it had not Starlink, but it had Viasat, but it had a newer version of it. And I'm not kidding. I worked the entire time. It was a very short flight, but I worked the entire time checking email. My kid was streaming on Netflix all through this connection for $8. And I was very, very impressed. It was Viasat. And so I will say, you know, I know Starlink is getting all the headlines, but it seems like maybe some other providers do have systems that can provide similar quality and speed. And the other hack, you got to know about this. It only works on Android, but, you know, you can share your mobile data. You can share a Wi-Fi connection on Samsung. So if you turn off your cellular, and basically toggle on the hotspot, it will take whatever Wi-Fi you're getting and it will fling that back out as a hotspot. So I was able to share my hotspot. I only paid once and I was able to share it with my kid. Same thing goes, you know, if you're at a hotspot in like a hotel room or something, your Android phone acts as sort of a mini router. So it only works on Android, doesn't work on iPhone, but it's just a nice way of, you know, just being able to use the internet that you're paying for across all your gadgets. Like I had my phone connected, I had my computer connected. Anyway, it was great. Hawaii, if you've never been, went to the Big Island this time. It is just a magical place. It really, between the people, the food, the feeling you get there, I don't know what it is, but it really is. I know for East Coast folks, it's very far away, but if you can ever make it there, at least once, just it really is a different place. And it's just a great way to kind of reset, relax, and enjoy. We did a lot of driving. We saw a volcano. It erupted right before we got there. We drove the whole island, and it was just way, way bigger than I thought. Let's go to Chris in Orange County. Chris, what's up?
1: Hey, Rich. How you doing today?
0: Doing well. Welcome to the show. What can I help you with?
1: Yeah, you know, I do a lot of streaming outdoors. I do athletics, sports events, et cetera, and most of my work is all shot via Wi-Fi with a few cameras, a couple of iPads to do scoring overlays, et cetera. But I'm using a Nighthawk hotspot. You know, yeah, I've got an isolated system. No one can jump on it. But I'm pinging the same towers as mom and dad and everybody else with their iPhone. So if there's a lot of traffic, you know, I might be cutting in front of line, but I'm not really oftentimes getting the upload speeds that I need. I need really about 10 to 12 meg minimum upload speeds before the packets start breaking apart and, you know, I start getting all sorts of bit rate, you know, information saying, hey, you got to lower your rates, et cetera. And I've thought about cellular bonding. I just don't know which way to go. Starlink, you know, they've got that portable system. You know, I could bond possibly both things together and get a fail-safe system in place. I've looked into LiveU Solo, which is an independent package, but it's very expensive. Just wonder what your thoughts were on, you know, how do we get better connectivity with heavy traffic and heavy utilization? You know, how do we deal with that?
0: Well, it really comes down to what, you know, what you mentioned. This is much more for professionals, but I think the advice appeals, or I guess kind of applies to everyone. So basically, when you're in a sports stadium, you've probably noticed, or anytime you're with a bunch of people, that your data could slow down dramatically. And so there's two things that carriers really do. Number one, there's deprioritized data, which means you are not the priority because the particular plan that you are on is not really the highest level plan, right? Like they're like, okay, you're paying $10 a month, so you're going to get data and you may have unlimited data, but we're going to put all these other people that are paying more in front of you. So that's number one. And then there's throttling. And that means when you hit like a whole bunch of data in a month, they may slow you down as well. So those are two things. Are you on a good data plan, like a super high-end data plan, or are you on just like a run?
1: Yeah, I'm on the highest consumer plan available with the networks that I subscribe to. And so unlimited data. So, I mean, I don't really notice the throttling because I'm not abusing my data or going over my allotment, you know, well, it's unlimited. So, but it struggles because sometimes, you know, I don't, you know, like I said, if it's AT&T or whoever the provider might be, I'm pinging that tower, but everybody else is. And
0: right.
1: Just, you know, I just, what I need to know is, you know, what your opinion is on one cellular bonding, if you think that's a better methodology, because now you have fail-safe in place where you
0: I
1: might...
0: I mean, yeah, that's going to be your best bet. So, I mean, if you can get... Now, obviously, you know, for TV, we use cellular bonding when we go live. I mean, it used to be we used live trucks, right? And we still do that.
1: Right. Sure.
0: But now it's 99% these backpack systems, and they take a bunch of SIM cards. And when you talk about cellular bonding, you know, you take a bunch of SIM cards. There's only three networks, really. You take those three SIM cards, you pop them into this router, and it takes that signal, it bonds it together. So you're always getting a good signal. Let's say T-Mobile's really good in one area. Okay, we'll rely on that more, and AT&T will pick up the slack, and then AT&T's better. So it just kind of merges those signals together. If you're doing this for professional reasons or making money off of it, I'd say it's worth the investment to get some sort of hotspot or, you know, streaming encoder that does cellular bonding. And I'm just looking at B&H Video. They've got a whole bunch of these systems on there, you know, ranging from under $1,000 to, you know, tens of thousands of dollars. So that's probably your best bet. I think that Starlink, if you can get the upload speeds you need, that might be an easier and cheaper solution. It's just probably going to take a little bit more setup every time, because you would have to set up the little satellite, you know, receiver, but I don't think that's that big of a deal. But I would say if you're making money, if this is your livelihood, you got to go with cellular bonding, or you have to get the Starlink. And I think Starlink is more of a fail-safe no matter where you go. Thanks for the call today, Chris. Do appreciate it. 888-RICH-101. We'll talk Toy Story 5 coming up next.

0: for you.
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8: We have reached the end of spring, and the season ends today with a lot of sunshine and a high around 73. Tonight, partly cloudy, low 54. For the first day of summer on Sunday, it'll be another mostly sunny day with a high of 75. Monday, showers and thunderstorms possible during the day, high 72.
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0: Rich DeMuro here, hanging out with you, talking technology, 888-RICH-101. Yes, Taylor Swift with the original song for Toy Story 5, I Knew It, I Knew You. Bobo said this doesn't sound like a Toy Story song. I say it does because, number one, they're playing it like 10,000 times. And so once you hear it the 10,000th time, you realize... my wife first turned me on to it, and I listened to it while I took my run in the morning. And for sure, it sounds like a movie song. It really does. Anyway, Toy Story 5 opening this weekend. Already doing good numbers, apparently. I know my kids are very excited to see it. I will see it in the theater, even though I would like to get the value out of my Disney Plus. So if it was up to me, I'd wait the 90 days or whatever it's going to take for it to hit Disney Plus. I did it with Hoppers. Anyway, here to talk about the movie, because there is a tech connection, is my old roommate, Bald Brian. Brian Bishop, welcome to the show.
1: Hey, buddy.
0: Hey, and I'm not just bringing him on because he's my old roommate. Brian, many years with Adam Carolla on his show, has a film podcast, The Film Vault, and recently started his own newsletter, baldywood.com. Talks about streaming movies and movies in general. So, Brian, you saw Toy Story 5.
1: I did.
0: Can you give us the, without any spoilers, what is the tech connection here? Like, why is there such a large tech connection?
1: Sure. So it's very timely. I'm the parent of a 9-year-old girl, and the main character, the main human character in this movie, is an 8-year-old girl, Bonnie, from the last movie. And it's a sort of existential crisis for the toys of the movie, the Buzz Lightyear and the Woody and everybody. Bonnie loves her toys. She plays with them. She plays them every day. But then her parents are like, oh, well, you know, we don't want Bonnie's a shy kid. So we don't want Bonnie to, like, you know, fall behind socially or, like, you know, get ignored or feel left out. So we're going to get her one of these, like, kids starter tablets. And it's never quite, I don't think they ever actually say the words AI, but it's very clearly a very advanced tablet. And it becomes this sort of, like I said, existential crisis for the toys, who are like, oh my God, the era of toys is over. All these kids want to do is play with their tablets. And we see her friends, like, you know, when she goes over for a sleepover, they're all just sort of locked into their tablets individually and not really playing with each other. And it becomes this sort of, you know, tug of war between the toy world and the tech world.
0: No, so they didn't have to look very far for this storyline.
1: No, it's very timely. I will say, to its credit, Toy Story movies are smart movies, right? They're Pixar movies. And as such, they're going to have some dimension to them. So it's not this very top level tech versus toys thing throughout. There is some nuance. And the thing I like that Toy Story does with their villains, at least certainly as, you know, the last couple of movies, they're not just evil toys or whatever. Like, they have been wronged in some way, or they have been slighted, and they are sort of, you know, making up for that. So it's an interesting twist.
0: Now, what's your, you know, you've got Tessa, your 9-year-old. What's your relationship with the iPad with her? What's she allowed to do?
1: She has way too much iPad access. She will occasionally grab our phones and, like, you know, just scroll Instagram for, you know, kid stuff. But she does occasionally comment on here's a 47-year-old guy commenting on these two, like, teenage girls making cookies. And, like, I'm like, Tessa, you can't do that. You can't comment as me.
0: That's funny. Okay, back to the Toy Story. Mm-hmm. Obviously, people are scrambling to see this in theaters because, you know, it's been a long time coming. People like the franchise. You know, my kids are excited. So is this worth seeing in the movie theater? And, you know, I don't know, like, it's everything streaming nowadays, but, like, we do have some movies that are worth going into the theater for.
1: You're absolutely right. One of the things I try to do on my Baldywood newsletter is when there is a movie that's worth seeing in the theater, to tell people, because people are busy. People, you know, it's expensive to go to the theater. It's a pain in the butt sometimes, but for the right movie, it's worth it. Toy Story 5 is very good. I think it's probably the third best Pixar sequel, which is really saying something. I think it's going to be huge. I mean, this could be a billion-dollar movie. The last Pixar sequel that came out, Inside Out 2, was their highest earning movie ever. So this, I don't know if this gets there, but it's very good. It's worth seeing in the theater, especially, I mean, Disney knows what they're doing, it turns out. So by putting the movie out on Father's Day weekend is going to get, you know, even more people into the theater.
0: And what if we don't see it in the theater, how long are we going to be waiting for Disney Plus? Is it typically...
1: I don't know the answer to that. I know that there's sometimes a 90-day window until movies become available, but I also know that Pixar and Disney wait a while longer for some of their movies, especially the bigger ones. Like, this movie could be selling tickets into August, you know what I mean? Like, yeah. People, you know how it is with kids. They want to see the same movies over and over again. So, you know, it's not unlikely that, you know, there are families out there with little kids who are like, I want to see Toy Story again. And honestly, you could do worse. This is a very good movie.
0: Tell me about the newsletter. It's Hooray for Baldywood, baldywood.com. You started it on Substack. You basically send out once a week top picks. Explain the newsletter.
1: I was inspired by one Mr. Rich Namiro to start a newsletter because I said to myself, if that guy can do it, anyone can do it.
0: Sure, of course. Sure. So, a lot of people have been inspired.
1: Yeah, exactly. I'm just one of many. So the idea, I think the real value there, it's free, by the way. So hop on over, subscribe, and take a look. The real value, like you alluded to, you like to, you know, wait for streaming. I try and give you under the radar, less obvious, but really good streaming picks every week. Because, listen, any idiot can tell you to go see The Godfather or, you know, Pulp Fiction or whatever. These are all, you know, movies everyone's aware of and has probably seen. But I'm going to try and give you movies that maybe you never heard of. Maybe you've heard of, but you were like, oh, yeah, I kind of want to see that. But I'll guide you and tell you, for the right occasion, if you want, you know, want a movie for your, with your kids, or you want a movie for your date night, or you want like a fun action movie, I'm going to try and curate a list for you.
0: Well, I love the pick this week. I'm not going to give it away, but when I read that these actors opened an authentic Italian restaurant in 1950s New Jersey, I mean,
1: you know, I thought of you more than once, believe it or not, this week, because this week is a Father's Day streaming guide. There's the movies you can watch with your dad. They're in all different genres. Your dad is a New Jersey blue-collar dude. I imagine he would like the movie you're talking about, which is Big Night. But I also thought of you because I don't know if there's another movie in there. I don't know if you even heard of this movie called Upgrade.
0: I have not, no.
1: Upgrade is, okay, I will give you a disclaimer. It is very violent, but it's sort of that fun action violence where, so there's, it's set in the near future. There's this blue-collar guy. He loves wrenching on his old cars, like a 65 Mustang or something. And but everything is technology. This is the near future. So everything's voice-activated, driverless cars, et cetera, et cetera. And his wife got into a horrible car accident in their driverless car. He's left paralyzed and he can't move and he's depressed.
0: Oh, wow. Sounds like a real uplifting movie, Brian.
1: Hold on. And they insert an AI microchip into his brainstem that can control his body for him and starts. And wouldn't you know, this AI assistant that's implanted inside of him can take over his body and make it do things like fight bad guys. It's like John Wick meets like future tech. It's really wild.
0: All right, but it came out in 2018, huh?
1: Yeah.
0: Oh, wow. Okay.
1: It's semi-recent.
0: They were ahead of their time. All right, we're gonna leave it there. Brian, thanks so much for calling in today with the review of Toy Story 5. Sounds like it's a crowd pleaser. The website, baldywood.com. If you like picks like that, definitely subscribe to Brian's newsletter. Appreciate it, Brian. Happy Father's Day.
1: Thanks, Brian. Now we got to go. My printer's not working.
0: Oh, yeah. Sorry, we got to go to break. 888-RICH-101, 888-742-4101. Your calls after this.

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Rich DeMuro here, hanging out with you, talking technology at 888-RICH-101, 888-742-4101. The website for the show is richontech.tv/179. That's the episode number. That'll bring you right to the show notes. All those apps I was talking about earlier, you can get the list to those there. And then you've got Brian Bishop. We just had our guest on talking about Toy Story 5. You can subscribe to his Hooray for Baldywood newsletter. It's linked up there as well. We'll get back to the phone lines in just a second. Elaine says, I've noticed a big change in Google over the past few weeks. It feels like it's gone from being a traditional search engine to an AI assistant. Instead of showing me a list of links to choose from, it seems to give me what it thinks I'm looking for. Can you explain what's happening? Are there any alternative search engines that provide a more traditional search experience? Good question, Elaine. You are not alone. You're noticing Google shifting towards Yes, AI. AI is everything. And they're showing a lot more AI overviews and AI-powered search results. This is the way of the world. And for a lot of people, they appreciate that, but not everyone does. So I understand why you may want just your 10 blue links, which is what Google has traditionally delivered to us. And they've tiptoed into this because AI mode was announced about last year at Google I.O. or even before that. So they've been testing it for a while. But what you're seeing now is when they think you want an AI answer, they're just putting that right at the top of your search results. So not everyone's happy about this. Some people like the convenience of it, but some people like yourself clearly like doing your own browsing and evaluating sources for yourself. So here is the trick. When you type in your search, you can type in your search terms and then minus AI. So just type in minus AI, like dash AI, and that will subtract the AI results from your search pages. So I know it's annoying. You have to do it every single time, but that will take away the AI mode in your results. And if you want it, you can just tap AI mode yourself. Now, there are, of course, extensions you can use to do something similar. There's one called Bye Bye Google AI. And if you add this to Chrome, it will turn off all of the AI automatically. And so that's another way of doing it. Just keep in mind, as with any extension, you know, you have to check out the privacy policy and all that good stuff because it could, you know, theoretically track and see what you're looking at on the website. But if you're good with that, that's an easy way to not have these AI overviews show up on every search. Of course, there are alternative search engines like DuckDuckGo and Brave Search, but I think the issue there is the quality of results probably won't be as good as Google results, although try it out and see if it works for you. But that's what's happening for sure, Elaine. I know, I understand that. Not everyone.

0: 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They don't have to be hackers. 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Let's go to line two. Valerie in Greensboro, North Carolina, you're on with Rich. Welcome to the show.
1: Hi, I love your show.
0: Thank
1: you. I am looking to separate photos from mini clips of my granddaughter. I'm Googleized completely.
0: Okay.
1: With a Pixel and a Chromebook and anything else. And so first I want to separate the two and then pick out the ones I want and then save them either to a CD or a DVD.
0: Okay. So you want to take photos from your Google collection and put them on some sort of media. What are you doing with these photos? Are you sharing them with other people? Are you saving them forever?
1: Well, I'm saving them for her so that she could see her relationship with her grandmother.
0: Oh, that's so nice. Okay, so now the first question about separating the clips. What do you mean exactly by that?
1: So I have mini clips of her jumping in the pool, running around in the playground, and then I have regular photos that come up.
0: Okay.
1: That's what I'm going to separate.
0: Got it. Okay. So you just want to, and you want to put these on some sort of removal. I would say instead of a DVD drive or something like that, there's, you know, an easier option is to just put them on a flash drive for her, because mm-hmm. that's going to be easier to access in the future, number one. Number two, it's easier for you to put those on there. So the way that you do this, the easiest way that I would say is to go to photos.google.com. And mm-hmm. that is going to give you access to your entire library. Have you checked that out before?
1: Yes. I have. And it separates a lot of the facial recognition yep. very nicely.
0: Yep. Yes. And so what you can do is you can go into the people and pets, tap on your granddaughter. You said granddaughter, right?
1: Yes.
0: Yep. Tap on the granddaughter picture, and then that mm-hmm. should bring up most pictures of her. I mean, it's not going to get all of them perfectly, especially because she's aged from being an infant to now, but it will bring up a lot. And so once you get those all kind of in the place that you want them, I would add them to an album. So you take the picture, you tap it, and then you can select a couple at once if you hold the shift button down. And once you have that, or I guess, you know what, you might want to do... Yeah, I would probably just do one at a time. Just tap the little check mark in the corner. And so once you do that, there's a plus sign. You can plus sign them, add them to an album. And the reason why you want to add them to an album is because it'll make it easier for the next step, which is downloading them and putting them on the flash drive. So add them to an album, make a new album, and you don't have to do it all at once. You can just do a couple at a time. And then give the album a title. And once you have a title, let's call this one, granddaughter highlights. And then once you have that album, now you've got it and you can take, you know, the next couple of months to go through and get all these pictures on there. And then you can now select all the photos in that album and then you can download them. So once you select them all, you can see there is a download icon in the upper right hand corner. It's three dots. You tap that and it reveals the download button. Or you can just select them all and do what I do, is which is Shift D, and that will download them as well. And once you have all of those, you can drag them onto a flash drive. Or better yet, you can just share this photo album with her as well. So, I mean, there really are a lot of options. I think it comes down to what's going to be most future-proofed. I think keeping it in the cloud is easy for right now, but she may not, you know, she may lose access in the future or not have the password or whatever. So putting them on

0: 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It's on my Prime Day 2026 guide. 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
8: We've reached the end of spring, and the season ends today with a lot of sunshine and a high around 73. Tonight, partly cloudy, low 54. For the first day of summer on Sunday, it'll be another mostly sunny day with a high of 75. Monday, showers and thunderstorms possible during the day, high 72.
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9: From ABC News, I'm Mike Dubosky. President Trump is now warning that if negotiations with Iran fail, the U.S. could impose a toll on ships traveling through the Strait of Hormuz. It comes as Iranian officials head to Switzerland to meet with an American delegation that includes Special Envoy Steve Witkoff and Jared Kushner. ABC's senior White House correspondent Selena Wang.
10: This trip comes after Vice President J.D. Vance was actually already supposed to be in Switzerland, but the White House scrapping those plans at the 11th hour. Vice President Vance now saying he expects to join Witkoff and Kushner in the coming days. But the reason why that was delayed is because of this ongoing conflict between Israel and Lebanon. And it's shown that that conflict really has the potential to be a spoiler for this deal, to really derail it all.
9: To that point, earlier today, Iran indicated it's closing the Strait of Hormuz again, saying Israel breached the Memorandum of Understanding by targeting strikes in Lebanon. U.S. Central Command says the strait remains open.
11: One thing I do not think is going to change is people being alerted to the risk of the Strait of Hormuz being closed.
9: That's analyst Stephen Day with the Center for Economic Education at Virginia Commonwealth University talking about the effect this conflict may have on gas prices. Recently, the national average dipped below $4 a gallon, though Americans are still paying about a dollar more per gallon than they were before this war. In positive economic news, the World Cup is expected to bring in $17 billion in additional gross domestic product, according to organizers. Eric Williams manages a Waffle House in Atlanta near FIFA's Fan Festival.
12: The customer base has been incredible. They've all been very friendly, hospitable. And so it's made it much easier to handle the volume.
9: Team USA beat Australia in last night's World Cup match. They take on Turkey next in the knockout round on Thursday. And high winds, hail, and tornadoes are all possible from Texas through Alabama through this evening. 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
3: the
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3: Los
2: the
3: Angeles
2: Portland
3: Police Department is under
2: City
3: scrutiny after an officer
2: Monday,
3: shot and killed a dog in an apartment complex. The LAPD releasing body cam footage of the incident.
4: Is the dog put away?
5: Please, sorry, put it on.
4: It's all good. It's all good.
5: We don't need aggressive.
6: Oh, you're huge. You know, look. Put him in.
3: Police responding to reports of screaming coming from a residence. The dog's owner said she had been celebrating the Knicks winning the NBA Finals last weekend. Chief Jim McDonnell has promised a comprehensive review of the shooting. A search is underway for the suspect in a series of highway shootings in the Kansas City area. ABC's Olivia Rubin has the latest.
7: The FBI offering a $25,000 reward for any information leading to the arrest of 22-year-old Oscar Sanchez Munoz. Police saying they tracked Sanchez Munoz to two homes where they thought he could be. One caught fire. At the other, spent shells visible from the ammunition police used to get inside. Several windows shattered. A search ending with no sign of the suspect. Authorities warning that the suspect is armed and dangerous, telling anyone who sees him to call 911 immediately.
3: And two large brush fires in Florida have shut down some major roads in the state. This morning, fire authorities say the bigger blaze is now 97% contained. Mike Dubusky, ABC News.
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0: Welcome back to Rich on Tech. Rich DeMuro here, hanging out with you, talking technology at 888-RICH-101, 888-742-4101. Yes, we've been playing some island music the whole time. Yes, I got back from Hawaii late last night. I could not believe how quick and smooth the flight was. I mean, air travel, is it not the most incredible thing we have access to? Just to be able to go anywhere in this amazing world of ours on a whim and have it, and it's comfortable and smooth, and someone's giving you free peanuts. Oh, they don't do that anymore. They don't give you anything anymore. The service on airlines is so sparse at this point. I was so excited when I got free pretzels on Southwest the other day. I was like, okay. But now they give you like a little, one little snack. And now, actually, on the airline I fly the most, which is United, they actually make you pre-order your food. So if you want to have something to eat, you have to order it beforehand. I don't know what First does. I'm not sitting there. So, you know, just in regular, you know, economy, it's like you have to order your food. And so if you don't order it, you can only have access to the snacks. So if you want like a hamburger or something that's like actually like hot, it used to be they would come through and just ask you. Now it's no longer. I guess it's for less food waste, which makes a lot of sense. But if you kind of forget to do it 24 hours in advance, it's like, oh, I hope I have some snacks on me. We got an email from Jim. He chimed in about the question about removing the AI search results from Google. He says you can also choose web at the top of your search results to get the old school results, and you don't have to type dash AI. That's true. Sometimes it may not be apparent, though. Like if you do a search, those little tabs up at the top of Google are mostly customized for either the search you're doing or what you look at the most. And so you may have to tap more to see the web. And maybe if you use it a bunch, it will put it more. How funny is that, that the web has been demoted to a menu now? Like it used to be the web was your results. Now, no, it's like, hey, we'll just show you whatever. And you have to tap a couple more times to actually see the web results. And then we've got an email. Let's see here. Well, I'm trying to find it. Of course, let's see if I can find it here. Yep, here we go. Oh, it wasn't an email. That's why it was tough to find. Maria wrote in on Instagram at Rich on Tech. She said, I grew up and live in South Dakota, and I've always known Viasat to be pronounced Viasat. Okay, well, there you go. I didn't know that. Viasat, not Viasat. So South Dakota, or does she mean San Diego? I don't know, maybe she means San Diego. Is Viasat in San Diego? Viasat HQ, let's see. Yep, okay, San Diego. Well, I'm just getting everything right this show. Okay, it's in San Diego. So there you go, they're doing a good job. Let's see here. The big news of the week, Fox is buying Roku for $22 billion. Now I know why they did such a small event last month. Remember, I went to New York City for the event they had. It was tiny compared to the year before. They knew they were getting purchased. They didn't need a big, glamorous event. Remember when they changed the home screen? So this came out of nowhere. Fox buying Roku, $22 billion. Now they're going to be one of the biggest streaming platforms and one of the biggest content companies. They are now married or going to be married. Roku reaches 100 million streaming households globally. Fox, of course, has sports, news, entertainment, and Tubi. So they're going to be the third largest TV company in the U.S. by viewing share. Let's see. And by the way, Roku is going to remain an open platform. Now, that's going to get a little tricky because, of course, they want to promote all their Fox properties, but they still want Netflix on there, Disney Plus, Peacock, Max. That will all stay on there. So they're not going to say like, oh, you can't have your apps on here, because, by the way, Roku makes a lot of money off those other apps. But this is the holy grail of what these streaming, of what these broadcasting companies want, and that is a direct relationship with viewers, because broadcasting has changed a lot. YouTube, you go to YouTube, TikTok, you go to TikTok, Instagram, Facebook, all those companies own that relationship. Fox, you know, they just put their stuff out there on, you know, streaming services, on antennas, you know, various places. They don't own that relationship, that one-to-one relationship. Now they will, because when you open up the Roku, or when you fire up your Roku, Fox can decide what you see first. They're also going to combine two free streaming businesses, Tubi and the Roku channel. Now, I don't know if those are going to continue to operate separately, but now those are going to be under one roof. And Tubi is huge. People love Tubi because everything's free on there. Roku channel, similar. People love it because it's free. So let's see what analysts are watching. Is this actually going to happen? It probably will, but we'll see. And you know, this is the new reality that it used to be. If you were a broadcast company like Fox, you just printed money. Everything was a shoe-in. But now, because of the internet, all these other things, people are getting their news from other places. They're getting their entertainment from other places. They're getting their content from other places. I mean, look at any Starbucks line. People are, and I think what Fox has that's really good is, of course, sports. You know, they've got sports, they've got movies, and so I think that gives them an advantage. Everyone knows, you know, these streaming rights for sports are huge. But if you look at any Starbucks line, what are people doing? They're on TikTok. They're on Instagram Reels. They're on Facebook to a lesser extent. But that's where the eyeballs are. Let's go to Sherry in Lancaster. Sherry, you're on with Rich.
1: Hey, Rich, I think this fits with what you were talking about a little bit. Do you have a subscription manager app that you recommend?
0: So for what type, like all the things that you subscribe to?
1: Yeah, because, and here's an example. Just recently I discovered I was subscribed to Crunchyroll, which I would have thought was, you know, some sort of sushi or something, but it's actually a video streaming program, and I didn't even know until I was looking at my Google account.
0: Oh, wow. Okay, yeah. Crunchyroll is, it sounds like it'd be sushi, but yes, you're right. It is anime. I believe Crunchyroll was owned by Sony at one point. Maybe I'm wrong about that, but that's, so here's the deal. It's a good question. Thank you for the call. There are a couple of things you can do. So, it depends how much you want to pay. Like if you don't want to pay anything, there is a service like, Rocket Money, which can, you know, look through all of your transactions. You connect all your bank accounts and you can, you know, do it that way. The problem is, you know, that's a data play. So you are getting a free service. They're getting all of your data, which your data is all of your transactional data, right? Because you're connecting your credit cards and your bank accounts and all that good stuff to, you know, for them to be able to analyze your information. That's one way of doing it. The other way of doing it is you can do it manually. So, I use a service called Monarch Money, and they identify subscriptions, but that's $100 a year. And so you have to decide if that's worth it for you or not. Now, there are some apps that let you add subscriptions to them to keep track. But again, that's going to be a much more manual way of doing things. So, it depends how much you want other services looking into your bank account and your credit card. So what I do is just every 6 months or something like that, I will print out all my statements. So I'll print out a banking statement, I'll print out a credit card statement, any other statements where I'm having regular charges, and I will go through and highlight and identify all of the recurring charges to make sure that everything's on the up and up. That's just one way of doing it. That's a little bit more manual. If you're comfortable with AI, I know I'm going to get the angry emails, but you can take your statement. Like the other day, I just took one of my credit card statements and I just tossed it into ChatGPT and I said, tell me about this. Like, what do you notice anything unusual? And it went through without a lot of prompting. I just said, tell me if there's anything unusual. And it can go through and find anything that's unusual, anything that seems a little off, anything that you should look into, it can do that. Now, I would recommend if you're going to put your private information into ChatGPT, if you're not comfortable with it, definitely use a temporary chat or redact the information on that statement. So if you went through, let's say, with like almost like a black marker and blacked out anything that was like an account number or this or that. But for me, it's a credit card number. And I hate to say this, but I don't really care because it's like, if you get my credit card number, and I don't want to sound glib, but it's, you know, it's Chase or Bank of America's problem to like make sure that that stays protected. And believe me, I went to the doctor the other day and I tried my debit card twice with my PIN number, and both times the transaction was rejected and I was so embarrassed and I had to use my credit card because, you know, they wouldn't take the debit card. Anyway, my point is there's a lot of ways of doing this. I think that there are a bunch of apps that want access to your data and they will give you the subscription kind of services on the side of saying, oh, here's a list of all your subscriptions, which can be very handy. And if that's good for you, fine. I mean, I used Rocket Money for a very long time, and I love the subscription tracking feature. That was great. And I'm sure there's other apps out there that are more manual for subscription tracking. But again, those are going to be where you're going to be putting in all of the information and figuring out, you know, what you're subscribed to. The other thing I would do is look at your recurring subscriptions on places like Amazon, because you can subscribe to a lot of stuff there. Also Google Play and also iPhone through the App Store. Those are all places where you can find your recurring subscription. So if you go into Google Play, you can tap you, and then it should have a place up at the top here where it says payments and subscriptions, and you tap subscriptions and it will show you all the things that you're currently subscribed to. On the iPhone, it's very similar. If you go into the settings, and they've made this actually a lot easier to find than previous. You go into settings and then you go into your, I believe it's iCloud up at the top, and it says subscriptions. You can tap there. And for Amazon, I would just type in manage, M-A-N-A-G-E, manage my subscriptions. Let's see where that takes you. And you'll see it's got a section called your memberships and subscriptions. You tap into there and it'll give you a list of all the things you're currently subscribed to through Amazon, which for me, it looks like it's Amazon Prime, Kindle Unlimited, and Prime Video Ultra. So if I forgot about those things, I could easily go in there and just cancel them out. Great question, Sherry. Do appreciate the call today from Lancaster. 888-RICH-101, 888-742-4101. 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

0: Welcome back to Rich on Tech. Rich DeMuro here. We had the question about the keeping track of subscriptions. I knew there was an app on iOS that people like. It's called Bobby. So it gets, it's got a bunch of ratings. The thing is, it's not necessarily automatic. So it looks like you have to enter in your subscriptions manually. And so I guess that's a good thing for data privacy, right? Like you, but you have to, it's on you to put in the different subscriptions that you have and just put in like the date and the time when they're due and all that good stuff and the recurring fee every month. So again, it's called Bobby. The website is bobbyapp.co, bobbyapp.co. And that's on the iOS side. There's a couple of, seems like there's a couple of Android, but honestly, if you want like the most automatic, the Rocket Money one is pretty good, I will say. It's just, you know, you do have to give them up some of your data. 888-RICH-101, 888-742-4101. Blair in Las Vegas says, I have a TCL TV with Amazon built in, but I can't get it. Oops, sorry, I'm getting text messages here. But I can't get it to connect directly to my Echo Dots for stereo or surround sound. The only way I've found it to work is by plugging in a Fire TV stick and connecting the Echo Dots through that. Is there a way to get the TV to connect directly to the Echo Dots without needing the Fire TV stick? Blair, you would think that would be the case, but it is not. And I know because I've been in the meetings with these companies and specifically with TCL and also with Amazon, and they both make speakers that are surround sound speakers for their various TVs, and it's super specific with which models these things work with. So you're saying you've got the TCL with Amazon built in. You would think you could connect an Echo Dot for your surround sound. You can't. It has to be the Fire TV stick that works with the Echo Dot speaker. So I was specifically in a meeting with Amazon. They mentioned that they would like to get these things to, you know, work with more TVs and more platforms. The problem is they can't control this situation as well as they can when they make it specific. So there's a lot of TVs out there that run Fire software, and so they can't just make it work for all of them blanketly. Blanketly? Is that a word? Probably not. Let's not start another opaque discussion. A Fire TV stick is probably the easiest way. I will take it up a notch. When I was setting up my surround sound, I bought two of the big Echo Dots for the back and then two small ones for the front. And you can link up four Echo Dots, but not different ones. They all have to be the same. So I had to go back and get all four of the same dots, which I ended up getting the bigger ones. But I was thrown for a loop for that one too. But yeah, a lot of these speakers, like if you get a TCL TV, you got to get the TCL speakers in the back. Some of this stuff may get easier in the future, but right now, no, you are correct. That is the way it works. Let's go to Henderson in Richmond, Virginia. You're on with Rich. What's up?
1: I want to get your opinion on, I'm looking at security systems, and there's those that are hardwired and those that are powered over the internet. And I want to know the pros and cons of those.
0: Okay, so you're saying it's like PPOE. Is that the one you're talking about? The
1: yeah.
0: PPPOE. Point-to-point.
1: POE.
0: POE, yes. So you're talking, and what's the other one you're talking about?
1: Hardwire.
0: Okay.
1: Yes. Hardwire.
0: So hardwired versus sort of using an Ethernet connection?
1: Correct.
0: And what are you trying to do here? What's the...
1: This is for like a doorbell.
0: Oh, just for a doorbell.
1: A security system, yeah. Security
0: system. Yeah. Are you connecting a bunch of stuff or just one thing?
1: I already have some things already set up there, but specifically for the doorbell.
0: Okay. I mean, number one, I would say the hardwire is probably going to be fine unless you're adding other things. Do you already have a cable back there that you can connect the doorbell to?
1: Yes.
0: You do. Okay. I mean, that's probably going to be your easiest. But the difference is that your doorbell is going to use Wi-Fi, correct? To connect?
1: Correct.
0: So I think with the Ethernet cable, you're going to get a better connection for your doorbell. Is this doorbell, do you know if you have a good Wi-Fi signal outside the front of the house?
1: I have a Nest, not Nest, all those little parts throughout the house, so it should be.
0: Okay. So if it, I mean, I think that the hardwired connection is probably going to be better, obviously, for power. So with the hardwired, you're going to get power, but you're not going to get Wi-Fi. And with PoE, you're going to get both into one, right? So,
1: yeah.
0: But that's probably going to cost you more to run that PoE cable. So if it's not a big deal, or you know how to do that, or you got someone that's going to do it for cheap, that's probably going to be better because you're going to get a consistent signal and the battery's never going to go dead all the time. So that's going to be good. If you do the Wi-Fi route, your signal could be less consistent, but at least your doorbell is always going to work. I will tell you that the Ring doorbells have gotten pretty good over the years, especially if you have one of those mesh systems in your home, you should be okay. So bottom line, I'd say go power over Ethernet. If it's easy, you're going to get the best of both worlds. If you want something a little simpler, then go with the Wi-Fi, but the hardwire, I think that's going to, they're both good choices. Coming up next, we will talk about tech deals right here on Rich on Tech.
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9: We have reached the end of spring, and the season ends today with a lot of sunshine and a high around 73. Tonight, partly cloudy, low 54. For the first day of summer on Sunday, it'll be another mostly sunny day with a high of 75. Monday, showers and thunderstorms possible during the day, high 72.
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0: Welcome back to Rich on Tech. Rich DeMuro here, hanging out with you, talking technology. 888-RICH-101, 888-742-4101. It's summer. Wait, is it summer yet? What's the first day of summer? First day of summer. I feel like my kid, whenever we have a question, we just go, oh, it's this weekend, actually. Father's Day. Okay. Look at that. Who would have thought? I already thought it was summer. But anyway, summer is upon us, and Prime Day is a little bit earlier this year, FYI. So it is happening on June 23rd through the 26th. It's usually in July, but I guess there's too many overlapping things in July that Amazon wanted to push it. What do you call it? Push it forward a little bit or back? I never know. People say push it back, push it forward. To me, it's like you're just moving it. But here to talk about all these things, we've got another person I met at WWDC, Rick Broidia, Yahoo senior tech writer and author of the Deal Secrets newsletter. Rick, welcome to the show.
1: Thank you, Rich.
0: How can we find the Deal Secrets newsletter? Where's that?
1: So it's on Substack. So it's just dealsecrets.substack.com.
0: So what, Rick the Cheapskate. Ooh, okay, there you go. So what made you, you wrote a column for a long time about all these money-saving things. What made you get interested in the idea of kind of cheaper alternatives to technology?
1: You know, it's funny. I feel like I always had cheapskate wiring that I didn't even realize. And I wrote this column for CNET for about 14 years. And when they approached me with the idea, we want to do a blog about how to save money, which is kind of a new idea at the time. And I like, the cheapskate? Do I really want to be branded as the cheapskate? It used to be a pejorative, right? But now I wear it as a badge of honor. So I'm always wired to look for cheap deals and ways to save money, because it just makes me happy when I find it.
0: I agree. And I think cheapskate specifically, I think it has a negative connotation of like, oh, you're being cheap. But I think that anyone that is smart these days is looking for ways to save money no matter what they do. If you're just, to me, whenever I see people spending money without thinking about it, I'm always like, okay, well, that's not very smart.
1: No. We all have to be cheapskates today. It's almost a necessity. So I'm happy to do whatever I can to help.
0: So what do you think? What's your kind of first tip? I mean, you know, we obviously know whenever I see a big name brand, I know that they're paying for the marketing, right? Like you have to spend money to get your name in front of people. So do you think people are overpaying for these big name brands more than they realize?
1: You know, so the big brands, your Apple, your Sony, your Sonos, your Samsung, obviously they carry a lot of cachet and familiarity and recognition. But the reality is I have found that there are so many instances where there are products from lesser known brands or even unknown brands that are just as good or nearly as good for so much less money. That there are exceptions. There are a few things that I will pay for, but I think on the whole, the categories I specifically point people towards are audio. So it's, you know, headphones and earbuds and TVs, especially. You just don't need to be spending brand name money on some of this stuff.
0: All right. Well, let's start with headphones because we often get that question. So what do you recommend and what do you think? I see people all over the place with the AirPods Max. I know they're so expensive. They're so fancy. They could run up to like, I think, $500. So what's your alternative?
1: Right. I mean, yeah, the AirPods Max is the one that when I see someone wearing those run, I just want to say, why did you do that? It's a good set of headphones, no question. But, the AirPods Max are $549. You can occasionally get them for $499. But there's a company called Anker, which makes a variety of consumer tech products. And they have a set of headphones called the Space One, and actually just released a newer version called the Space Two. And they're $99, and they are nearly, I want to say very close to as good in terms of sound quality, in terms of noise canceling, in terms of overall features. They're comfortable, and they're just a good product overall. And I just think for literally a fifth of the price of the AirPods Max, you owe it to yourself to at least try those out.
0: Yeah. If you don't care about, you know, the look, like a lot of these things with Apple, let's be honest, people want to have them because you're wearing Beats, you're wearing Apple. It's like brand names back in the day of clothing. So that, of course, comes into play. And I understand that, too. TVs, very expensive. Well, actually, that's not true. They become there's like the low end and the high end, but they've obviously become better prices over the years. But what do you think? What's your advice with TVs?
1: Right. So this is one where lately I feel like I just can't shut up about this because, you know, TVs, everybody's always chasing after, you know, the latest and greatest technology, because I feel like they're being sold on this idea that you have to have the most incredible premium state of the art everything. And that if you're not getting OLED quality, picture quality, that you're suffering somehow. And it's just not the case. OLED, of course, is the gold standard, and it's priced accordingly. You know, it's just to find an OLED TV that's less than $2,000 or $1,500 is quite a challenge. Versus there are, you know, a number of quote unquote lesser technologies like QLED and mini LED that are extremely good. In fact, I wrote a story for Yahoo not too long ago, basically stating that budget TVs have gotten so good that it's the rare person who really needs to spend the money on an OLED. And the example that I'll give you is Vizio, which is a company that's now actually owned by Walmart. So it's kind of Walmart's house brand, just introduced a mini LED 55 inch TV that's priced at $278.
0: What?
1: And that's, wow. No joke. That's less than half of what you'd pay for most similarly sized mini LEDs this year, and even a year ago, it was probably more than that. And I have tested this TV. I have put it right alongside a QLED, a regular LED, and the difference is quite remarkable. And it's priced below a lot of those TVs. So do yourself a favor. Don't spend $1,500, $2,000 on a TV, because viewed in a vacuum, if you put them side by side, sure, but viewed in a vacuum, they all look so good that most people will not tell difference.
0: That's wild. 278. I found it very quickly. And mini LED, we've had TV, you know, experts on the show, and they love mini LED. So, I mean, it's a great, great buy at 278. Wow. I'll link that up for sure. I found a TV. There were, Prime Days coming up, and Amazon has one for like their Ember line. I don't know if you've seen these yet, but
1: sure.
0: It was like $199 for a, I don't know if it was 45 or 55. I mean, it's just the prices on TVs are wild, and it's just people are, 43-inch for $199, but your deal is way better. For $278, you're getting a much better TV, I think.
1: Well, it's just there's definitely some bang for the buck there, but even at the lower end, like we're seeing now, I think Best Buy's house brand, which is Insignia, had like a 70-inch for $300. And I think that deal is still available right now. And that to me is just staggering. I hope I'm remembering that correct. I don't think it was $400.

0: really think it was $300. And it's a basic, no frills. It's just LED. It's not even QLED or anything above that. But again, I think that most people watching most TV and movies and whatever, if they're not really, you know, paying that close attention, will say, oh my God, that is an amazing picture.
1: 70 inches. I found it. Insignia 4K, $299. I mean,
0: which is just crazy. And that's my key takeaway here is I would say, you know, if you're spending X amount of dollars, get the bigger screen versus the quote unquote better technology, because a big screen is just a marvelous thing. And so between a 55 inch and a 70 inch, I'm choosing the 70 every time.
1: So I know you've got your websites. Any places you check, any good places we should be checking for deals like this? How do you find these things?
0: You know, I just kind of keep, for me, it's a combination of things. I just kind of keep my ear to the ground. I certainly get, of course, pitches from lots of different vendors. And I do even just kind of check Amazon fairly regularly to see what is on sale. But I'll recommend a couple of tools that people can use. And this actually dovetails into Prime Day pretty well, because obviously Amazon is saying this is all, everything's the best prices of the year and so on and so forth. But that's not always the case. A price is as good as it was a month ago, because things go on sale all the time. So what I really recommend that people do is checking the price history for any given product that they're shopping for to see if it is, in fact, the lowest price ever, or if this goes on sale like once a month and there's really, they don't have to fall for this sense of urgency that Prime Day creates. So there's a tool called Camel, which is, I know, kind of
1: silly
0: a strange
1: name,
0: but if you think of the humps, you know, going up and down, the way prices go up and down. And there's another called Keepa, which is K-E-E-P-A. And basically, they both let you check the price histories for just about anything that's on Amazon. And you can even set up price alerts where it will notify you if a price drops to a certain level that you're kind of waiting for. So those are two really, really invaluable tools to making sure that you are actually getting an incredibly good deal, or it's just kind of a meh deal.
1: All right. Those are two good websites. Before we go, anything else you want to mention before we have to run to break here?
0: Yeah, just to remember that, you know, streaming services is one place where people are really feeling the pinch right now. And you know, prices going up all the time. Take the a la carte approach, you know, subscribe for a month or two, binge everything you want to binge, and then move on to something else. You don't have to have every service all the time. I really like going a la carte with these things.
1: Oh, we shouldn't feel bad, you're saying, about ditching a service for a couple months?
0: Not at all.
1: Yeah. Okay. I know it is weird. There is some psychology to that where you're like, oh, I feel bad, but like, they don't care. I've signed up for Paramount Plus more times than I can count at this point, because
0: right?
1: I find something I watch and then I, you know, the free trial goes out. Rick, where can we find you online?
0: So Deal Secrets is the name of my Substack, and that's, again, dealsecrets.substack.com. And I am Yahoo's senior technology writer, so if you're floating around Yahoo Tech, you'll see my byline all over the place.
1: All right, sign up for it, dealsecrets.substack.com. Rick Broidia, thanks so much for joining me today. Really appreciate it.
0: Thank you, Rich.
1: All right, coming up, 888-RICH-101, 888-742-4101. We'll take more of your calls. Plus, let's see. Oh, Meta is going to give free AI glasses to blind veterans. We're going to talk about that as well, right here on Rich on Tech.
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0: 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Rich DeMuro here, hanging out with you, talking technology, 888-RICH-101. 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I mean, this is some good stuff, so I just want to make sure you guys have the links. 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That will bring you to the show notes. While you're there, definitely check out my Amazon Prime Day guide. I'll talk a little bit more about it later in the show. But let's go to, let's see here. We got David. David, you're on with Rich.
1: Hello.
0: Hey, what's up?
1: Hi. Thank you for taking my call, Rich. So yeah. This is sort of a strange question. I recently got a job offer. I have a nonviolent felony on my record from 2006. And I actually Googled Gemini'd it, and it said that I don't have to say that I have that felony because it's older than 7 years old. But then I clotted it, and it said I should say it. So I just really don't know what to do.
0: Well, what? Okay, so your question is, so Claude said don't tell the job, and Google said to tell it, or was it ChatGPT?
1: The other way around. Google Gemini said don't tell it because in California there's a law that if it's over 7 years old, the private background companies can't like check it out, or they can't reveal it. I mean, but then Claude said no, you should tell them and just be honest and stuff. So I'm like, just really don't know what to do. So I thought maybe, you know,
0: this is a good example of, you know, do we listen to everything AI tells us? And clearly you're getting two different answers. So, you know, if the law is saying you don't have to tell them, then clearly you don't have to. But it sounds to me, because you're struggling with this, that you may feel

0: You know, I'm a changed person now. I don't break the law anymore, but, you know, people don't, you know, they judge you by your past, so.
1: Yeah. Well, the good news about America is that, you know, you can move on, and that, you know, sounds like you have, and that's the good news. So, I think it really comes down to personal choice. You know, you have to decide if you want to, you know, quote unquote, hide this from them the whole time, or, you know, even if you're playing by the letter of the law, if you don't feel right not telling them, you may hold this, you know, you may carry this to work every day and be sitting there and wondering if they're going to find it. But I think that, you know, any good job or any HR at a job knows the law, they understand what's happening, and they've already extended you an offer. So clearly they like you and, you know, they're comfortable with you. You know, AI is just one sort of part of our world. It's not everything. And so I think that, you know, as you're understanding, and I think all of us are figuring out, AI is just one opinion, right? And sometimes it's not the right one. So I would say, David, are you excited for the new gig?
0: Very excited. It's like a dream job, Rich.
1: Yeah, see, that's tough. And so if I was going into something that, you know, if I was going into a dream job that I wanted to be upfront about, you know, I probably would tell them just to be out there. And here's the deal. If it changes the status of this job, or if it changes kind of like the trajectory, I feel like it wasn't meant to be, right? And you want to be in a place where you're comfortable and they're comfortable. And if all those things are not firing and you're holding this on your shoulders every day, you may not, you know, it may not be a dream. So I'd say go with your gut and see what you feel, and it, you know, ignore AI, and you know, I think if you understand what the rules are, that's one thing, that's one aspect of AI, but actually determining what you're going to do personally is that's up to you.
0: Okay. Well, thank you so much, Rich. I really love your show, and I appreciate your time.
1: All right, David. I really appreciate the call, and best of luck with whatever happens there. It's tough. You know, I'll give an example of something that with me, and, it, you know, I applied for this job for like 10 years. Like, I sent this place my tape for in TV, you send a tape, right? And I'm probably in radio too, but in TV, you send a tape. And I sent this place a tape for no joke, like probably 8-9 years. Every year, I would just send them an updated tape. I'd send them my resume, and I would send them, you know, the information, be like, I'm still ready to work here. Well, one day out of the blue, I get a call from them. They're like, are you ready to come work here? And I said, absolutely. And I get there, I get the whole job. I don't mention a word about the tape. I didn't say, like, I was like, how did you guys find me? I didn't even ask that. I didn't want to know. I just wanted to get the job. I get the job, and maybe a couple months in, I'm chatting with the HR person, and I'm like, hey, did you know that I sent a tape here like every year for 10 years? And she's like, of course we did. How do you think we found you and tracked you? Like, we knew what you were doing and how you were evolving over those, you know, those years that you sent us a tape. I said, oh, because I just thought you would think I'm crazy. She's like, no, we knew you wanted to work here. And so my point is, I brought that like wonder to work every day. Like, oh my gosh, are they going to figure me out? You know, they're going to think I'm crazy, whatever. And no, they actually knew what was happening, and they didn't say anything. And, you know, anyway, so my point is, in life, sometimes I come from the side of things where I always like to be upfront. Like, my wife is like, how do I write this? How do I say this? Say it with kind candor. Just say it the way you would explain it to someone, honestly. And that is the best that we can do in this world. You know, you're trying to tell someone something nice. You're trying to explain something that you did wrong. Whatever it is, just say it like you would say it to them, in a kind way, that you're not hiding anything. You're not changing anything. You're just explaining from one human to another. And to me, that is the best way of doing things, because it comes from the heart, and that's the best you can do. Right? Like, you want to just be honest and upfront with people in this world about everything. When I make a mistake, I'll tell people I made a mistake. I will tell, like, I work very close with a photographer at my TV job. And when I forget something or tell, you know, forget to tell him something, I don't try to dance around it and say, oh, whatever. I just tell him, hey, I messed up. I forgot to tell you that. No problem. We'll move on. 888-RICH-101, 888-742-4101. More of your calls after this.

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9: We've reached the end of spring, and the season ends today with a lot of sunshine and a high around 73. Tonight, partly cloudy, low 54. For the first day of summer on Sunday, it'll be another mostly sunny day with a high of 75. Monday, showers and thunderstorms possible during the day, high 72.
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10: From ABC News, I'm Mike Dabosky. Iran says the Strait of Hormuz is closed, while U.S. Central Command says that crucial waterway is open. It all comes back to Israel's latest volley of strikes on Lebanon, which Lebanese authorities say killed more than a dozen people. Iran says that move violates its memorandum of understanding with the U.S. ABC News foreign correspondent Brick Klenit is in Jerusalem.
11: A lot of political, domestic pressure that Netanyahu is feeling right now. He has an election coming up in October. And, you know, does he appease to the Trump administration and risk looking weak at home? Or does he risk that relationship with the Trump administration fraying even further? So it is quite a bind. And that's why Lebanon is such a pressure valve here and why it really risks the whole collapse of this agreement.
10: Right now, Vice President J.D. Vance is on his way to Switzerland, joining up with the American delegation waiting on Iranian officials there. Iran says its plan is to ensure the U.S. is still on board with the memorandum. A train collision in the U.K. leaves at least one person dead and nearly 90 wounded. Chief Constable Lucy Dorsey says the cause of the crash remains under investigation.
12: Specialist investigators from British Transport Police are working with colleagues at the Rail Accident Investigation Branch to gather the facts and determine what has happened.
10: Jubilation in the streets of Raleigh, North Carolina this afternoon, where the victory parade for the Stanley Cup champions, the Carolina Hurricanes, took place. Jordan Staal is the team's MVP.
13: You guys brought it, baby, every night, all season long, and in the playoffs, that arena, that atmosphere, that passion from you guys, I felt it. You saw it in my eyes, and I saw it in all your eyes. I could see it. I could feel it. You guys nailed it. And so thank you.
10: It's the Hurricanes' second Stanley Cup win. You're listening to ABC News.

0: 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Rich DeMuro here, hanging out with you, talking technology. 888-RICH-101-888-742-4101. The website is richontech.tv. If you go there, right at the top of the page, my Prime Day 2026 guide. Think of it as my cheat sheet. I've got everything that I can think of that would be important to know before Prime Day happens, June 23rd through June 26th this year. All of my information is there. Number one, you need a Prime membership. You can get a 30-day free trial. 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That way you can tell if a price drops. They'll put a little banner on it. 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This is all the stuff that you regularly purchase. 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Again, look for the red banners. Price checks. We had our guest earlier talk about price checks. Amazon does their own price history now, up to a year. Used to be 30 or 90 days. So you probably never noticed before, but if you look at an item on Amazon, next to the price, there's a little tiny thing when you click on the item that says price history. So definitely check that. Set price alerts. You can have Alexa tell you when a price drops, or it can automatically purchase the item. Not for you. I say for you, but I mean with your payment information if you set a certain price. And then there's other ways to save too. So I've got the free trials. You can do Audible, Kindle Unlimited. I picked that one up. I got 3 months for free of that. Prime Video subscriptions are all discounted, or a lot of them are. I've got the Prime early deals on Amazon products like the Echo Dot Max on sale for $65, down from $100. That TV I mentioned earlier for $200, 43-inch TV, $200. That's wild. Let's see what else here. And then I have all of the products that I use, like, and recommend. So if you're looking for a portable charger, a printer, a good laptop, a good phone, a good TV, a good tracker, whatever you want, it is all listed there. So it's all on the website, richontech.tv. Just tap the Prime Day picture and you should bring it there. I even put, this is the first time I ever did this, but I put a section of the non-tech stuff I like and use. So we're talking the luggage straps I like, the cleaner wipes I use for my sneakers and my kids' sneakers, the shaving cream that I use. Yes, I'm sharing that too. What else? Oh, the alcohol wipes I like, the electrolyte drinks. You know, people ask me all these questions all the time. And so, you know what? I just figured here, I'll just put it all out there and you can check it out. So again, richontech.tv, right when you get there, it says Prime Day 2026. Bookmark that page. I will continue to update it with all of the things that I think of, that I find that are good deals, and any other tips or tricks that I may come up with. But if you get my newsletter, you got this emailed to you this morning. So if you're not signed up for the newsletter, please do that for sure. Let's see here. Got a story this week that Mark Zuckerberg, Meta, is giving free AI glasses to blind veterans. So donating Meta Ray-Ban AI glasses to every legally blind U.S. veteran, estimated 130,000 people. They call the program The Future is for Everyone. The glasses, if you haven't tested them out, we've talked about them on the show a lot here. They can use AI to read documents, identify objects, describe your surroundings, answer questions about what the camera sees, assist with navigation, all through voice commands. These things are incredible. They also integrate with Be My Eyes. So that means you can connect to a sighted helper through the glasses camera. So if you're looking at something, you can say, hey, let me get help from Be My Eyes. Someone gets a ring on their phone, a message. They link up with you and they can see what you're seeing and can help you identify whatever that is. I mean, a lot of this is through AI, but this is an actual human volunteer. If you want a pair of these and you think you're eligible, check out the website, bva.org/glasses, bva.org/glasses, Blind Veterans Association. Pretty wild. Just get your pair if this applies to you. I'll put the link on the website, richontech.tv. Let's go to Andy in Baltimore. Andy, sounds like sort of a related question. Welcome to the show.
1: Hi, Rich. Yeah, I've tested those glasses out at Johns Hopkins Low Vision Center. They are amazing, and they don't just you look at a document, it doesn't just scroll reading it for you. It actually summarizes it. So I recommend those for anybody.
0: Do you use them? Do you have a pair?
1: No, I'm going back to the OT in September. I don't know if they'll fit my prescription. And I was thinking if there is an app that I could use on my phone instead. But I will. That's a question for another time. I wanted to ask you about something else.
0: Yeah, go ahead.
1: So I used to use what's called a CCTV, which is basically a screen attached to a camera. And the camera is facing down onto an XY table, and you can put a document there to read it. But the bonus is you can write on the document and see what you're writing. Those machines are pretty fragile, and they're pretty expensive. I do have access to an iPad. I believe it's a 12 Pro. And I was wondering if there's an external camera that I could plug into the iPad and kind of put together my own CCTV.
0: So you would plug the camera into the iPad, and then the camera would display on the iPad?
1: Exactly. So I would actually probably need a stand to hold the iPad up vertically, and then a camera that would face down. And then also if I could have a stand for the camera so I can reach under it, so I can see what I'm writing onto the document.
0: Okay. Well, it looks like with iPad OS 17, they opened up external USB camera support. So
1: it
0: looks like you can get a camera. I have not tested this personally. Now you got me wanting to go home and test this, plug in a camera and see what happens. But the thing is, I'm sure there are some specs for the cameras that would work on here. Wouldn't you also want this? Are you going to use like a magnification on the camera to see on the screen clearly or what?
1: Yes, I would definitely need that as well. I thought that was built into the iPad, though, but I wasn't sure.
0: Okay. Well, I'd have to do some research on the exact cameras. And there are magnifiers, by the way, built into the iPad. Like there are a couple of, there's so many assistive technologies built in there. So definitely, go into the accessibility area of the iPad and toggle those things on. That was actually, by the way, my first tip ever. Made me write a whole book was when I told people that they had a built-in magnifier on the iPhone. And people just went nuts over that because they had never seen that before. And it used, a lot of people used it to like read menus and things like that. So anyway, it sparked a whole book that I wrote a couple years ago. But yes, it looks like I'd have to do some more research because I've never plugged a camera into the iPad. But I'm also looking at something else. They also make, I found this this whole website, the American Foundation for the Blind. They've got a whole page on these video magnifiers that I don't know if you've looked at that, but I'll link that up on the website as well. And a lot of them, they do mention like the iPad specific ones. I don't know how up to date this page is, but they have got a very thorough list. I'm talking like dozens of products on there that I would definitely, check out to see if something like that might help. The other thing I found too. Yeah, go ahead.
1: I'm sorry. Was that the American Foundation for the Blind or Federation for the Blind?
0: American Foundation for the Blind, AFB.org. And they've got...
1: Oh, great. Thank you.
0: And I'll link that up on the website because that's a really thorough list that they talk about every single tool that you might be able to use for what you're talking about. The other thing I found is, and this is probably an opposite version, but almost similar, is that on Amazon, they've got these USB-C document cameras for the iPad. So you may be able, it looks like they've got them for like $95. That looks like, though, you use that to aim at the document and then it displays it on the iPad, if I'm understanding that correctly. So, but that's another way of doing this as well. So it seems like there's a lot of solutions. I'm going to link up everything that I found on the website, richontech.tv/179. What were you using before that, you want to change things up here?
1: Well, before I had the actual CCTV, which was it was just a screen and a camera, and I just turned it on one day and it just stopped working. And they're very expensive to get it fixed. There's only one guy I know that does it, and I was surprised. I really didn't use it that much. I don't know why it broke so easily.
0: Okay. That's what I was wondering, like if it was a cost thing, because those things, it seems like if you're getting the specific specialized equipment, it's probably quite expensive compared to something you can DIY. So I understand that for sure. All right. Andy, I will put some links on the website. Will you be able to access those on the website, richontech.tv/179? That will be all there, and you know, you can get the information there. But I think that's going to help lead you in the right direction for sure. Thanks for the call today. Really appreciate it. 888-RICH-101, 888-742-4101. Let's see, coming up. Oh, we should talk about this too. Snap unveiled their augmented reality glasses. They call them Specs, but wait until you hear the price tag. May not be something you're buying very quickly. This is Rich on Tech.
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0: Welcome back to Rich on Tech. We've got another pair of smart glasses among us. Snap unveiled their Specs AR glasses. So they've had a pair of Specs for the past couple of years that have been for developers. Now they're coming out with a pair that are for regular people. Like anyone could buy these things. They're standalone augmented reality glasses. They overlay digital information onto the real world. Now, I tested the developer version a couple months ago, maybe, two or three months ago, and they're cool. It's like it's almost like looking through a pair of chunky glasses that have a little display in them. And the augmented reality stuff is really neat. You can kind of like do things in the real world, see stuff, see directions, you know, play with your friends, whatever. It's not just a display. It's more like 3D. And things can also stick and stay where you put them in the real world, which is also interesting. And there's no phone needed necessarily. I don't think you need a phone with them. But there's no external battery pack. You don't need to have a puck that you like plug them into or anything. But here's the deal. The price tag, $2,200. Available in the fall. $200 deposit right now. So people are saying the specs, and I've not tested the final version since I was on vacation this week. I was not at the event. But the final specs are sort of in between, you know, the AI glasses we have, like, you know, the Meta Ray-Bans, in between those and something like a Vision Pro. But the field of view is a lot smaller. It's not like you put these things on and it's like a, you know, you're still seeing the real world and you're seeing a little slice of the real world overlaid with digital information. It's not like the full vision field of view. Like if, you know, Apple Vision Pro takes over your entire vision. The Meta display glasses, they have a little piece of, you know, display in the kind of the corner of your lens. They're also kind of heavy. They don't look very slim. They're kind of bulky looking. But again, I haven't tested these and, you know, we'll see. I think what puts Snap at a disadvantage right now is they don't really have a clear AI assistant. Like when Google comes out with the Gemini glasses later this year, they're coming out with like mixed reality glasses. When those come out, you're going to have Gemini built in and people are going to instantly understand the beauty of that, right? All of your information, you can just ask by voice. Meta glasses, they have Meta AI. A lot of these other smart glasses have some sort of ChatGPT built in or whatever AI assistant. Snap, I'm not sure I heard anything about the AI assistant that's built in. When Apple eventually comes out with smart glasses, they will kill it. Because I'm telling you, the Siri AI that I've been testing on the iPhone is going to surprise people. It's so good that you won't believe it because Siri's been so bad for so long. It's been fine at like everyday tasks, but anything compared to what ChatGPT and Gemini can do, it just wasn't competing and now it can. Plus it has your info. So I think that, you know, Apple is definitely back on the front burner when it comes to the AI race. And in a big way, like when this launches in the fall, it's going to be overnight. Instantly, people are going to love it. And I will tell you, it's going to impact ChatGPT in a big way because all the little things that people would reach to ChatGPT for, they can now just press the side button on their phone and ask a question to Siri, and it's going to give them a pretty good answer. I mean, really good answer. Let's see. Andrew has been patiently on hold here, just has a thought or a question. Andrew, welcome to the show.
1: Well, let me start with a really short question. Why we're on hold, do we hear a bunch of music instead of the regular show?
0: That, you know, I have no idea. I don't know. Probably okay. I'll ask the engineers that one, but it's probably something to do with routing. I have no clue, but I'm guessing. I will ask them about that. I didn't know that, to be honest.
1: Here's my real question. I've spoken to people at Apple, at UMA, at Verizon, at AT&T. I don't know who's in charge of this. On my phone, and probably yours, when you make a phone call, you see a DTMF keyboard. In other words, the numbers.
0: Sure.
1: When we're on the call, we can switch to another page where we see the call control things, such as hold, FaceTime, mute, whatever. There is so much real estate on any and every phone. Why don't they combine those onto a single page? I'd like to tell these companies, let's make it easier to use. That's my idea.
0: Okay, so you're saying when you're on a call, instead of just having like end and all that stuff, you're saying you should also see the keyboard, the keypad?
1: Sure, there's plenty of room for all those buttons.
0: Yeah, I can understand that. I mean, it's funny you say that because I had to use the keypad the other day, and I'm like sitting there, I'm like, okay, I got to press this, then you have to hide the keypad again to like get out of it. Here's the deal. Any of these things, it's not just a random decision. From what I've seen when I talk to these companies and I, you know, talk to the people that design this stuff, you know, they look at a lot of different reasons for this stuff. You know, and I think specifically with the keyboard, if I had to think about the reason why the keypad is not on during a call, it's probably because a lot of people keep their screen on by accident or it doesn't go off and you'd be pressing the buttons throughout the entire conversation. That's my guess. And that's why they hide it behind an extra menu, if I had to guess. Because those little, is it DTMF? Isn't that the Bad Bunny song? I always think of that now. DTMF, is it? Yeah, DTMF. Touch tone. That must stand for something. Now I'm going to get a bunch of... DTMF was first developed in the Bell system in the U.S. and became known under the trademark Touch Tone for use in push-button telephones. There you go. Oh, dual tone multi-frequency signals. Yeah, I mean, there you go. You learn something new every day. But yeah, that's probably to answer your question, Andrew. Thanks for the call on that. Coming up, we are going to talk about Anthropic and AI right after this.

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5: We've reached the end of spring, and the season ends today with a lot of sunshine and a high around 73. Tonight, partly cloudy, low 54. For the first day of summer on Sunday, it'll be another mostly sunny day with a high of 75. Monday, showers and thunderstorms.

0: 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It's all right there. And right now at the top of the page is my Prime Day 2026 guide. 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Let's go to Daniel in Cleveland. Daniel, you're on with Rich.
1: Sorry, my name is Darnell.
0: Oh, Darnell. Hey, sorry.
1: The screener didn't...
0: No, she got it. No, just to be clear, Kim got it right. I got it wrong. I'm looking at your name from across the way here, and clearly I need glasses.
1: Maybe you need Meta.
0: Okay, yeah, I don't know. Anyway, Darnell, I see your name there. Thank you. What's up?
1: Speaking of Meta, all right, so... This is the question I've been having for a while now, because it's been doing this for quite a number of days now. Every time I restart my phone, Facebook and WhatsApp, they are uninstalled when I restart the phone, but Messenger stays. Battery optimization is off for both apps, and I don't know why this is doing this. I'm actually have a phone called Hot Pepper Verde, went through AirTalk, and it's running Android 14 Go.
0: Oh, interesting. That could be it. So I think what's happening is, are you out of storage on your phone?
1: That was what ChatGPT said, and it knew you were going to ask that. And no, I think I have about 7 gigs free.
0: Okay. So, you know, when your phone gets low on storage, it could, you know, Android could be offloading these apps. Are they getting offloaded or uninstalled completely?
1: They seem to be, I guess I'm going to call it offloading.
0: Okay.
1: Because when I reinstall it.
0: Yeah.
1: My logins are still safe. So when I open the apps, I'm still signed in.
0: Okay. So when you go to your app drawer, is the app still there, but it's grayed out?
1: Well, I do use TalkBack, just so you know. I am also blind.
0: Okay. So you use TalkBack. Got it. Okay. So I'm looking, let's see if we can go in here. I've never seen this happen. But if we go into settings, and I'm going to go into apps here, and I'm going to see, I think what's happening is, I think it is offloading these, because it's, how often are you restarting your phone?
1: Every few days, because sometimes I do have trouble when it slows down just enough to where I can't do anything, and then Android accessibility suite just closes unexpectedly, and sometimes it doesn't come back when I want it to come back, so I have to do the hard shutdown and restart.
0: Got it. Okay. Well, what I would do is, the next time this happens, so a couple things. First off, it sounds like this phone is sort of a lower powered phone in general, because it's running Android Go. So that's,
1: yes.
0: I'm guessing that's part of what's going on here. Have you tried to install the Facebook, the light version of Facebook?
1: I'm not sure how accessible the light version is, because I've been used to the other one.
0: Okay. I don't know.
1: I did install that one time on a tablet,
0: yeah,
1: and it didn't seem accessible.
0: Oh, like it didn't have those features built in that you use, you're saying?
1: Yeah, it didn't really seem accessible. There was nothing that TalkBack could read.
0: Okay. So it may not be optimized for accessibility. I mean, it sounds to me like it's offloading these apps because of something related to the phone or storage. And I'm trying to figure out a way, if there's a way to, like, say, you know, do not do that. But I'm looking inside an app, and I'm looking at, let's say I go to like Facebook. And I go down, and it says manage app if unused. I don't see anything about, I see there is an option to archive it, but it's not saying, you know, don't do this, right? Like, don't ever do this.
1: It's doing that for both Facebook and WhatsApp, but Messenger is staying.
0: Yeah, which is odd. Let me just see. Let me go here to this Pixel and see if there's any other option. Here we go. Manage app if unused. I wonder if you can turn that off. But see, you're using the app though, which is also interesting. So that's, yeah. And the only option I see is archive or uninstall. How are you installing this app? Every time this happens, are you just tapping it and the app comes back to life, or are you having to go into Google Play and search for it and reinstall it?
1: Yeah, I have to do Google Play because it's not in the apps list at all or in the home screen every time.
0: That is so odd. I'm stumped.
1: This is not normal Android behavior.
0: No, it definitely isn't. It's funny you say this though, because my kids install this app on my phone, like on my Samsung, called. They were telling me about the app. It's called BitLife. And I don't know if you've heard of that one, but they were telling me it's. My kid is like, oh, you know, it's 17 plus. I'm like, wait, what? Anyway. But they were telling me that I keep on installing it. I'm like, I don't think I'm uninstalling it. They're like, well, every time we turn on your phone, it's gone. And I was like, well, that's interesting, but I don't think that's the case. But maybe it is the case. I've never seen this happen, Darnell, so I'm not sure how to stop it. But I think if I had to guess, I feel like it's something about the resources on the phone. Have you downloaded the Files by Google app at all?
1: That's there.
0: Okay.
1: That's already pre-installed.
0: Okay, so if that's pre-installed, take a look at that app. There's a feature in there that says clean. See if you can clean up the use that feature to kind of clean up some of the storage on this app and see if that helps. The other thing, I'm trying to figure out if there's a way to, this is not what this brand of phone is called, a Hot Pepper Verde.
1: Yeah.
0: I've never heard of that phone. What kind of...
1: Out of Qing, China. Got all that information out of ChatGPT.
0: Okay, it's a budget Android Go feature phone. Oh, wow, it's good. Okay, it's got 32 gigs of storage. Okay, and it's given through AirTalk Wireless, which I think is the one you mentioned, right?
1: Yes.
0: I think this is a resources thing, Darnell. I really do. I think that what's happening here is it's somehow offloading these apps because of some sort of either low storage or low memory or something critical. I don't know why it's doing just these apps. I'm gonna have to do some research on this and see why, if there's a way to kind of keep an app from getting offloaded. That's what I'm gonna do and see if I can figure that out. But I'll put it on the website if I find anything, richontech.tv. And the good news about this show, and this is what we've seen before, is when we get something like this, other people will chime in and be like, Rich, this, I know the answer to that. I know why this happened. So if you do have that answer, let me know. Hello@richontech.tv. Let's see here if we can do one more question before we go to break here. I'm getting this question a lot. Samsung Rose writes in, I've got an older Samsung. I only use my cell phone occasionally. Samsung Messages is going away. It seems like we're all being pushed to Google Messages. I'm not a big fan of Google. I would prefer not to use its products as possible. Is switching to Google Messages my only option, or are there alternatives for someone who just wants basic texting without buying a phone? You are correct. Samsung is phasing out Samsung Messages. So Android users are being directed to Google Messages. That's the replacement. It's happening in July, so you will have to do this at some point. So there are other texting apps available. That's the good news about Android. There's a million texting apps. The problem is they're not going to support RCS messaging. So RCS is Rich Communication Services, which is going to give you better group chats, higher quality photo sharing, read receipts. You can see when someone's typing, encryption. So I think for the majority of folks, I know if you don't like Google, it's a tough one because it feels like you're handing more of your information to Google, but that's actually not true. This is actually a private messaging app that is encrypted end to end. So it's actually the best way to text other Androids and also iPhones as well. It's the most secure way. Now, if you don't care about any of that stuff, you can go on Google Play and there's a million texting apps. Be careful because they have access to your text if you install them. But one of them that I think a lot of people, Textra, is a pretty popular one. And so that is one option out there. It's got over 10 million downloads, but there are a bunch of other texting apps out there. Chomp is another one. Just be careful with the texting app if you're not using Google Messages, because they do have access to all of your information, your private information. So don't just choose one without doing some research. Make sure that it is legitimate. But I think for the most of you out there, Google Messages is going to be your most secure, your best bet for the replacement to Samsung Messages. All right, coming up, it is time to open up the feedback. These are the questions, the emails, and the comments I get from you throughout the week. Got a lot of you talking about opaque and some other things. I will go through it all right here on Rich on Tech. Every spam call, every scam text, every sketchy email with your name, each one starts the same way. 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

Welcome back to Rich on Tech. I'm going to get right into the feedback because you guys really, I tried not to like check my email and stuff this week because I was on vacation with the family, but you know, I did this thing where I've decided I can't ignore everything because that has burned me in the past. And so I get my coffee, I make my little coffee in the hotel room, and I just sit out there with my laptop and, you know, take an hour to just check email while everyone else is sleeping or whatever. And it really does make a difference. So anyway, I was able to put the feedback together for this week. And a lot of you wrote in about the word opaque. Chella said, I'm a retired art director. I don't understand the whole controversy. We used it all the time. It's simply the opposite of translucent. I never thought it was a word we only used in the arts, and I don't think it is. What bothers me more is how people use more plus an adjective instead of the correct comparative form. Things like more sweet instead of sweeter, or more spicy instead of spicier. English is getting corrupted. Just read the comments online. The grammatical errors are astounding. Okay. Dave, I've actually used the word opaque in conversation several times. Usually people accuse me of using words they don't understand. I read a lot, so it comes naturally. In fact, I recently used the word cacophony in an email because it was the perfect word for the situation. There's nothing wrong with having a large vocabulary. Sometimes a less common word is simply the right word. Dave, 100% agree. Thank you for reading a lot because that is where words come from. And as someone who does the Monday crossword puzzle, no other day because Monday's the easiest, knowing words helps. Now I got to go look up cacophony. Steve, I know you've already gotten a lot of grief about this, but I'll add my two cents. Words are important. I'm a bit older than you, but yes, the word opaque is used by lots of folks, including myself. Instead of saying, who uses this word? Maybe the better response is, I learned something today. You have an important platform. I think it's better to encourage people to learn a new word than to dismiss it. I'm not an English teacher, just someone who loves language and tech, of course. Yes, and I was a little bit joking about all of this. I didn't realize I was kicking a hornet's nest, but I love words. I do think that we are dumbing down in America in a lot of ways with things because, you know, everything's from a chatbot and AI and TikTok and all this stuff. So I'm not trying to bring down the lowest common denominator. I am actually trying to raise people up in ways. But I'm just, sometimes it's like, I'm not trying to do it to do it. I'm not, you know, I'm just commenting on a word. Anyway, let's put that to rest. Stephen Beaumont says, I've been calling Apple support for years. I've always appreciated the help from their human representatives, but recently a chatbot answered my support request instead. To my surprise, it did an excellent job and it solved my issue. I'm sure there's still a way to reach a human, but in this case, I didn't need to. I've talked about that before. When chatbots can just do the thing, it's like our initial instinct is kind of like when those phone trees, those phone menus like came along, we always press zero immediately to get the operator. And then we've gotten used to like, okay, look, if you can figure this out for me, fine. Same thing with chatbots. Our immediate reaction is to be like, get rid of the chatbot. But now they're actually they're accomplishing things for us. And so we're like, okay, if you can do it, fine. Kerry, after switching from

0: through his webcam and would send embarrassing videos to everyone he knows unless he paid $1,490 in Bitcoin. I knew it was a scam right away, especially when it claimed my husband was visiting adult websites. The email was surprisingly long and detailed, which might make some people think it's legitimate. We deleted it, reported it as spam, and moved on. I'm 71, my husband's 74. I can see how these messages would worry people. Just wanted to share as a reminder to stay vigilant. Yes, this is the classic sextortion scam. It's been circulating for years. They use fear and embarrassment to pressure you into paying up, but it's all made up. And the other thing that they do is they will use information from data breaches to make the email seem more realistic. So they'll include like an old password, a username, your address, your phone number. Yeah, just ignore it. Mark says, I was listening to your discussion about AI and water usage, and I thought Amazon's comparison to Americans watering their lawns missed important context. Lawns can help keep local environments cool, absorb rainfall, and recharge groundwater. They also serve practical purposes beyond simply using water. AI, on the other hand, requires enormous amounts of water, primarily for cooling data centers. It seems like a better solution would be investing in systems that recapture, recycle, and reuse water, both for AI infrastructure and municipal water systems. Elizabeth in San Diego, I signed up for Payback, P-A-I-B-A-C-K, using your referral code and had a few successful fare savings. But on a recent Alaska Airlines trip from Seattle to Rome, Payback rebooked our tickets after finding a lower fare, and we lost our carefully selected seats, and we ended up in the last row. Alaska blamed Payback, and Payback said Alaska assured them the seats would stay the same. Saving money is great, but not if it means losing good seats on a long international flight. Ugh, I feel for you, Elizabeth. I am all about my seat on the plane. And if I had to sit in the back row because something saved me $20, I would be really sad. So Payback, good to know. It's a service that basically monitors your flight and will rebook it and get you the credit if the flight price changes. But that is sounds like it doesn't happen all the time, but I guess it could. John says, have you seen Colossus? The Forbin Project is about two computers that connect with each other and eventually take over the world. Fiction becomes reality. No, but I'm getting a lot of movie suggestions today, so I will put that on the list. John in San Diego says, I noticed a nice new feature in Google Maps on iPhone when I connected my iPhone to a CarPlay. Google Maps showed my current speed and the posted speed limit right on the screen. My wife has a similar feature built into her 2024 Nissan Rogue. Now I can get it through Google Maps in my truck, too. It's a small change, but really useful, and I was excited to see it finally show up. Yes, the always-on speedometer and speed limit display is the best. We were just commenting about that in our rental car. And finally, Don, I'm turning 84 in a few days, his words, not mine, and every day brings new challenges as I continue working with our church. As you can imagine, it feels overwhelming, but I want to thank you for the work you do. Your informal, personal approach to explaining technology makes a complicated and often confusing world much easier to understand. I'm currently having some interesting discussions with our pastor about using AI, and your coverage has been a real help. It's a blessing to have someone translating these topics into plain English. Well, Don, happy birthday to you. Happy 84. That's exciting. And I'm glad I am helping you in your world. That's going to do it for this episode. Links on the website, richontech.tv. Find me on social media. Follow me on Instagram. You can see my Hawaii pictures at richontech. Thank you so much for listening. There are so many ways you can spend your time. I really appreciate you spending it right here with me. One reminder before I go, please don't drive distracted. Those texts can wait. Thanks to everyone who makes this show possible. My name is Rich DeMuro. I will talk to you real soon.
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6: We have reached the end of spring, and the season ends today with a lot of sunshine and a high around 73. Tonight, partly cloudy, low 54. For the first day of summer on Sunday, it'll be another mostly sunny day with a high of 75. Monday, showers and thunderstorms possible during the day, high 72.
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7: From ABC News, I'm Dave Packard. Iran saying it has reclosed the Strait of Hormuz just days after the U.S.-Iran ceasefire deal. Iranian state TV saying it's in response to Israel's continued strikes in Lebanon. ABC's Selena Wang.
8: That framework of a deal signed between the U.S. and Iran stipulates that all hostilities must end. That would include between Israel and Lebanon. But the problem is that neither Israel nor Lebanon were party to that deal.
7: Meanwhile, Iran says it's sending a delegation to Switzerland for talks with the U.S. On the U.S. side, J.D. Vance among those heading to Geneva.
9: We don't want to have a couple days of talks. We're trying to get this thing kicked off in the right way. There's a lot to discuss, but we're going to go through it all.
7: Vance will be joined by Special Envoy Steve Witkoff and Jared Kushner. Severe weather across the country, particularly along the Gulf Coast, including storms, tornadoes, blistering heat. ABC News meteorologist Samara Theodore.
10: Putnam County, Georgia. A tree fell down and unfortunately two people lost their lives. The threat's not over yet for the South. We have flash flooding anticipated throughout the day. As we head through the afternoon, rounds of rain pulsating from Texas to Louisiana, Mississippi to Alabama.
7: Officials in the UK say a collision between two passenger trains killed an operator and injured dozens of passengers. It happened Friday night in central England.
11: Over 80 people were treated at hospital.
7: British Transport Police Chief Constable Lucy Dorsey said 9 people remain in critical condition. And President Trump today said in the last hour that the U.S. Park Police had arrested multiple people for vandalizing the Lincoln Memorial reflecting pool and pledged that work would begin immediately to repair the peeling lining. He said, quote, these are very serious crimes having to do with the destruction of national monuments. Years in jail, Trump wrote on social media. The president's comments come as he made unsubstantiated accusations overnight that the painted surface of the reflecting pool had been sabotaged with chemicals. The pool turned green with algae days after it was refilled. You're listening to ABC News.

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2: Despite the uncertainty in the Middle East, gas prices continuing to fall. The national average for a gallon of regular now sits at just under $4 at $3.92.
3: Analysts expect prices to continue easing heading into the 4th of July holiday and potentially through the rest of summer as oil markets respond to the reopening of the Strait of Hormuz and falling crude prices. But any relief at the pump is likely to come gradually. That's because stations are often selling fuel they bought days or even weeks ago at higher prices.
2: ABC's Andrew Dimbert. The Los Angeles Police Department releasing body cam video, and you hear the audio too, showing an incident during which an officer shoots and kills a dog in an apartment complex in Canoga Park.
4: Is the dog put away?
5: Please,
6: sorry,
5: put
6: it
5: on.
6: It's all good. It's all good.
7: We're not aggressive.
8: Oh, you know, put him in.
2: Police had responded last Saturday evening to reports of screaming. The dog's owner, identified as Marie, said she had been celebrating the NBA New York Knicks win. World Cup fever spreads to the U.S. men's soccer team. They defeated Australia 2-0 in Seattle Friday. It's the first time since 1930 that the U.S. men have won their first two games at the tournament. In Atlanta, Waffle House regional manager Eric Williams welcomed the new World Cup fans.
9: The customer base has been incredible. 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And so it's made it much easier to handle the volume.
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13: Scattered clouds tonight, low 54. Tomorrow, for Father's Day and the first day of summer, mid-70s and mostly sunny. Mostly cloudy, though, tomorrow night, with showers developing overnight, low 55. Monday, some lingering showers, high 72 degrees.
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15: 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I'm Larry Kudlow. This is the Larry Kudlow Show, and it is good to be with you today. A little under the weather, but we'll do it. 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And during the week, please think about dropping in Fox Business, FBN, fabulous Fox Business, 4 to 5 p.m. every day, Monday through Friday, 4 to 5 p.m. Monday through Friday. The name of the show, Kudlow. And if you can't make it at 4, for heaven's sakes, just text your favorite 9-year-old. She'll show you how to DVR the show. No problem. Anyway, the biggest stories this week, the Iran war and this treaty, the memo of understanding. It's not a treaty. It's a memo of understanding. The other big story I want to talk about, I hope I don't bore you to death, But we have a new Federal Reserve chairman, my very good friend Kevin Warsh. And the central bank is very important. And so we'll talk about both of those things. Socialism comes to Washington, D.C. Oh, my God. Trump's going to have a big problem with that. California wants to tax wealthy people. Anyway, we'll talk some politics later in the show and some economics. I think that, look, I am a supporter of Mr. Trump. That's no surprise. And I understand that there are some glitches in this memorandum of understanding with Iran. But I don't think it's so as bad as some people are saying. And it all depends on the implementation of the deal over the next, they say 60 days, 2 months. My guess is it's going to go on longer than that. But I support Trump. I mean, here's the thing. I read editorials in some of my favorite newspapers on how bad this deal is. All right. There are glitches in the deal. We will talk about that. But let's not forget that President Trump has done what nobody else has done in the last 50 years, 47 years, 48 years, and that is decimated Iran's military capabilities, their nuclear capabilities, and frankly, their economy, along with Treasury Secretary Scott Bessent. So epic fury and economic fury has dealt Iran a tremendous blow. They're on their knees. And no matter what they say, you know, they say crazy things. IRGC people, radical Islamists, they lie, they cheat, they steal. But no matter what they say, they're on their knees. They're decimated, obliterated, to use the president's word. Nobody's done that ever since they took over, the radical Islamists, in 1979. So they will not have any power. They will not have any serious capabilities, you know, for a long time. Now, I don't know how long, 10 years, 20 years, I don't know. But we will not hear from them. They are no longer a threat. Their nuclear operation is no longer a threat for a long time. And that is really what President Trump has accomplished. Now, the memo of understanding basically swaps reopening the Strait of Hormuz with an end to the nuclear, longer-run nuclear capabilities, and hopefully the enriched uranium that Iran has, about 1,000 pounds, I guess. I'm not the military expert. I'm not the uranium expert. But that's what I gather, you know, from experts like General Keane and so forth. And we will see how this shakes out in the months ahead. In other words, there's going to be dealing here. Now, I have read the memo very, very carefully, many times. We talked about it on the TV show. We talked about it on this radio show. There are problems with it, okay? I don't have a problem with ending the naval blockade, but I do have a problem with ending all of the sanctions, most particularly the banking financial sanctions. I don't want Iran to get any more money than is absolutely necessary. Now, they're going to try to work a deal. It's in the papers this morning. So some humanitarian relief might flow through the central bank of Iran. And it would be, the checks would be written by Qatar, as I understand it. The checks will be written by the Central Bank of Qatar and designated for working for some humanitarian spending. Here's the Wall Street Journal. The U.S. is working with Qatar on a plan to make billions of dollars in frozen funds available to Iran for humanitarian spending, another early financial incentive under the recently signed deal to end the war. The plan, which is not yet completed, is aimed at giving Iran access to the spending power of some of its estimated $100 billion in cash frozen worldwide, beginning with $6 billion held in Qatar. Under the deal, Qatar would allow purchases of food, medicine, and other humanitarian goods ordered by Iran's central bank with money drawn from frozen Iranian assets, mainly cash from oil sales that have been locked up overseas by sanctions. Okay, I don't know how this is going to play out. Nobody knows. If it's done properly, it will be just for humanitarian reasons. Food, medicine, other humanitarian. I mean, these are the people of Iran. Now, I know the IRGC. It's a believe me, a demonic bad lot. And it's a pity. It's almost a tragedy that we couldn't have complete regime change. We knocked out the first tier of leaders, decapitation. We knocked out the second tier. We knocked out the Ayatollah. Now we have the Ayatollah Jr., who's a nothing burger. But we couldn't knock out the IRGC completely. That's the reality. Bombing another 10 to 14 days would not take the regime out. So we have to deal with them, and then we have to deal with the, shall we say, more civilian aspects of the government. Speaker of the Parliament, Foreign Affairs. I don't know that there's any real differences between any of them. Okay, but I'm just saying that's the reality. And helping them out, helping the Iranian people. Look, they've been damaged. I mean, that's part of the success of Mr. Trump's war against Iran. Now, I don't want him to get all the sanction money. So we'll see. That does leave an opening. I agree. But the president said yesterday they're not going to get a dime, not going to get 10 cents if they don't adhere. And there are, apparently, there are unwritten agreements between the negotiators, our negotiators and their negotiators. Now, I don't know what that is. But J.D. Vance and President Trump have both said they're not going to get money. Now, they will get some humanitarian money, but they're not going to get all the money out there. And there's so much confusion over this $300 billion. There's no fund. It's just something to put in there. Nobody's going to give them all that money. The Gulf states who were attacked by Iran, hotels, airports, oil installations, they're not going to pony up money. They'd be too busy paying for their own reconstruction and building new oil facilities to bypass the Strait of Hormuz. East-West pipelines, for example. In a couple of years, Hormuz will be so greatly diminished, just as Iran is so diminished. You're not the bully boys they were, no matter what they say. And the media just sort of takes them at face value and shouldn't. That's my point. I'm not going to run away. I think Mr. Trump is doing what he can do, what is feasible here. And I think the focus has to be on decapitating and diminishing and destroying as much of their nuclear. I mean, the nuclear stuff has been slaughtered because of the bombing missions. Now, we will see what commitments Iran will or will not make, and we will see what happens with the enriched uranium. That's the key. That was always the key. I know sometimes the president talked about regime change, but that was never the main goal. That's up to the Iranian people. And, folks, let's not forget, this operation, which has decimated Iran's military and its economy and its nuclear facilities, this operation didn't have a single troop on the ground. Now, there were casualties, unfortunately, and bless them and rest in peace, but only a few. I think, I don't know what the number is, it's 12, 13, 15, only a few. Nobody, I don't believe anybody in America wants us to land troops on the ground for regime change. or other reasons, much as we might desire that. So I'm saying I don't know if this deal is a good deal yet. It's opened up the Strait of Hormuz. It was never closed. People talked about it yesterday. It was the media got it wrong. The IRGC put it out there closing the Strait. The Strait was never closed. It's just propaganda. Propaganda. Foreign Affairs Ministry said untrue. And so more ships passed through yesterday, Thursday and yesterday, than ever before. 25 crossings in both directions yesterday. Thursday. And yesterday, by midday Friday, there were 21 crossings. Well, the oil price down to $75, $76 a barrel. That is exactly where it was a year ago, before any of this started. It's down 35% from the peak. And gasoline is $3.95 nationwide. It will fall. Gasoline price will fall towards $3 in the next couple of months. When oil was $75 a year ago, gasoline was $3.18. So that's where it's headed. So we have reopened it. President was worried about economic catastrophe, as he said. The stock market has gained enormously now, and we have crippled Iran. I don't care what the Iranians say. Our military experts and our intelligence experts, we have crippled Iran for years. That's a plus. No troops on the ground. Another plus. Now, do I hope that the sanctions are not completely lifted? Yes. Don't give them money. I don't believe the $300 billion fund anyway. If there's private investment, fine. That's not the jurisdiction of these deals or treaties. Now, the other thing to consider, we may never get a deal in the next 60 days, at which point they will get no money. They will get no money. So I'm not overexcited, shall we say. I'm not overexcited about anything in this Memorandum of Understanding, MOU. If we don't get a nuclear deal, they're not going to get any money. That's what the president's going to do. And if they act out again with limited capacity, whether it's Israel, Lebanon, whatever, Hezbollah, or the Strait of Hormuz, Trump will bomb the hell out of them. He will bomb the hell out of them because our military is not moving. So I support what he has done. And I think people have to have the full context of how badly we have damaged Iran, which is the most gruesome regime, Nazi-like regime, we've ever seen, probably since World War II. So let me stop there. We'll take a break. I want to talk about Kevin Warsh at the Fed on the other side. I'm Kudlow. Please stay with us, folks.
14: 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Any man can be a father, but it takes someone special to be a dad. This Father's Day, Red Apple Audio Networks celebrate the man who has always been there with a card that says what words sometimes can't.
4: For me, you know, being the father of two amazing children, my beautiful wife, Danielle, great mom, my two great kids, my 22-year-old daughter, Ava, she's accomplished so much, and my 17-year-old son, Gabriel, about to go off to college. So being a dad is the most important job, but I learned from the best. I know that everybody thinks their dad is the best. As well, you should, but my father, he passed away, and it still hurts every bit as much today as it did then. I can't help but think about A, what a great dad he was, and B, I hope he's watching from somewhere and is proud of the job that I'm doing with my kids. So, Dad, Harvey Rosenberg, I miss you, and I forever love you. Happy Father's Day, everybody.
14: Dad, thank you for your strength, your guidance, and your unconditional love. Happy Father's Day. celebrating 250 years of America, highlighting moments in history. Here's Jake Novak.
5: March 2nd, 1946, General Douglas MacArthur announces the adoption of a constitution for the new Japanese government. MacArthur had been serving as the military governor of the country since the U.S. defeated imperialist Japan in World War II the previous August. The constitution proved that MacArthur, arguably the greatest strategist in American military history, was also adept at nation building. One item MacArthur pushed the Japanese to reluctantly accept in that constitution was giving the vote to women. MacArthur may or may not have been personally interested in women's rights, but he did know that the old Japanese imperial tendencies would likely return unless some new blood, female blood in this case, was injected into the electorate. The move worked, and the building of the Japanese democracy stands as one of the greatest foreign policy achievements in U.S. history.
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2: So the other big news event, and we'll talk about it with our economists, is Kevin Warsh. Mr. Kevin Warsh has now taken over as the Federal Reserve Chairman, gave his first press conference on Wednesday, and was masterful. One file card, basically no notes, one little file card. Guy's a real expert, unlike Jay Powell. And Warsh is just very confidence building. And he's going to do a bunch of things, and we'll talk about that over the course of the show. But one thing he wants to do is make sure the inflation rate, which has been above the Fed's target for 5 years, the last 5 years, which is why interest rates are too high. He's going to bring the inflation rate down. He's not going to fiddle with interest rates right now. But price stability is his goal. He's going to end, this is so important, what the Fed calls forward guidance. You know what that means? That means the chairman of the Fed and members of the Federal Reserve Board and presidents of the regional reserve banks yap too much. So investors and ordinary folks, when numbers come out, you know, like good numbers come out, the economy is doing very, very well right now. That's the key point. It's growing at better than 3% across the board. Tremendous business expansion. Stock market is roaring. Profits are strong. Productivity is strong. All of it's good. But, you know, people listen to these Federal Reserve people yapping, and they're going to, every time good news comes out, they threaten to raise interest rates and take it away. And that has to stop. That has to stop. And Warsh said that plainly and clearly. In fact, he didn't even cast his ballot. It's called Dots for the economy. And he believes you can have strong economic growth without inflation. There's no trade-off between low unemployment and inflation. And it's a breath of fresh air. We'll talk more about Kevin Warsh, who was a very good friend of mine and a smart thinker and a breath of fresh air at the Fed. Stay with us, folks. I'm Kudlow. We're going to do some politics on the other side of this break, okay? We'll be right back.
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9: North of London killed an operator and injured dozens of passengers. Nine people remain in critical condition. And one person killed when two freight trains collided on a railway bridge in Germany overnight. President Trump today said that the U.S. Park Police had arrested multiple people for vandalizing the Lincoln Memorial reflecting pool and pledged that work would begin immediately to repair the peeling paint. The pool turned green with algae days after it was refilled. This is ABC News.
10: I'm Mike Gavin in for Gordon Deal. Monday on This Morning, America's First News, the high-profile House Freedom Caucus faces an uncertain future as some of its firebrand members head for the exits. We'll dive deep into what that means after the midterms. Plus, a look at how wealthy some SpaceX employees have gotten after the company's blockbuster IPO, and the job that AI was supposed to kill but now needs more humans than ever. That and more Monday on This Morning, America's First News.
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5: Scattered clouds tonight, low 54. Tomorrow, for Father's Day and the first day of summer, mid-70s and mostly sunny. Mostly cloudy, though, tomorrow night, with showers developing overnight, low 55. Monday, some lingering showers, high 72 degrees.
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7: All right, so welcome back. We got, we're going to talk some politics, including Iran, but there's other stuff too. We got Ben Ferguson, who was just on Kayleigh McEnany's show on Fox News. Ben is the host of the Ben Ferguson podcast, co-host of the Verdict with Ted Cruz podcast, and all-around hard-working guy. Ben, thank you. We're waiting for.
8: Hey, that's the fastest turnaround, my friend, I could give you there. 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
7: No, you're terrific. You really are something. We're trying to find Concha. I don't know what happened to him. He's out there someplace. He'll probably call in. What were you talking about? The waiting pool argument and people are attacking Trump. What is that? What was that all about?
8: This story has gotten amazing. So CNN has done, like, they went to the reflecting pool. They got a sample of water, and the media company that says they're the most, quote, trusted name in news, Googled the closest pool store to where they are and then dropped off a sample of the pool water to get tested for algae. I'm not making this up. And now they're trying to trust a 15-year-old kid making $15 an hour as their expert, all because they're afraid of the algae. By the way, no one swims in that in the reflecting pool. You're not allowed to. Like, right. And then they say, oh, well, they're putting in chemicals. Is it going to hurt the ducks? I'm like, The same chemicals they're putting in, they put in every pool that kids swim in America and at every resort. Like, calm down. The level of lunacy now because of Trump derangement syndrome is amazing. And this is it's also just lazy. Like, if you look at CNN and where it is, and then you look where the reflecting pool is and where the pool store was, it's like they woke up and they're like, hey, we don't want to spend any money today on gas, so we can do this in under a half a gallon of gas, and we'll get a great story that hates Trump. Like, it's almost that's where they are now in their reporting. It's embarrassing.
7: It is embarrassing. And what's the latest on the whole ballroom business? Yeah, Congress is fighting
8: Trump
7: it.
8: Everybody to make it better?
7: Yeah, yeah. And he wants to make it high security, too, as I understand it.
8: Yeah. Here's the other thing that's really interesting about the ballroom to me. Donald Trump is doing things that he is not going to benefit from in his presidency, right? Hmm. So this ballroom is something he believes puts America in a better standing. It gives safety and security of future presidents. Many of them, I'm sure, will be Democrats because we see the ebbs and flows of politics throughout history. This ballroom is a ballroom that will be used by other presidents far more than it will ever be used by Donald Trump. Hmm. And yet they hate it because he's doing it. By the way, if you're selfish and you're the president, do you really want a massive construction project at the White House? Probably not. While you're living there, you'd want to kick that can down the road to somebody else. But Donald Trump understood there was a huge need. We need to have more controlled events there. Too many people are trying to kill presidents, and specifically me. We had another threat against the president at the White House during the UFC fight we found out about. Hmm. Thank goodness a brave mother turned in her son and unraveled the whole thing. But this is another example of Donald Trump. Air Force One's another example of this. He's not going to get the big benefit of that plane, but he did the thing that other people wouldn't do because they didn't want to deal with it. And so I go back to this ballroom. We should have a safe place. It shouldn't be at a hotel where there's now been multiple assassination attempts, one against

0: against Reagan, mm-hmm. now this one against Donald Trump. We need controlled environments because the left has become so crazy they want to kill this president no matter what.
1: Joe Conscious here. I hear Fox News contributor, my pal, WABC radio host of the Joe Conscious Show. 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Another hard worker, hard worker. Joe, you're not going to swim in the reflecting pool, are you?
2: I wasn't planning on it, you know. people don't do that. I think not since the movie Forrest Gump did anybody ever go in that water at all.
1: Not since Wilbur Mills.
2: Or Wilbur
1: and
2: Mills.
1: And Fanny Fox.
2: So we have some precedent, but you got to go back many, many, many, many years. So the fact that CNN has now paid more attention, and ABC News for that matter, and every other broadcast network has paid attention more to this algae, and they appear to be pro-algae. Like Donald Trump, the TDS is so bad, they're now pro-algae, right? It's like being pro-pineapple on pizza. Like, there are certain things you really shouldn't support. But they've reported on this more than, say, the massive fraud in Minnesota and California, more than the assassination attempts that we've just been talking about. So it's all, if it's bad for Trump, it's good for the media, I guess, except their media, at this point, their ratings, they have more staffers than they have viewers at this point. So I'm not sure this whole tact is working. But at this point, we're well past ridiculous. We're now at ludicrous at this point as far as the coverage of this reflecting pool and the ballroom and the UFC fights. They're swinging every bad pitch, Larry.
1: Yeah, you know, but Ben's other point is really important. Trump is doing things that won't benefit him. It'll benefit future presidents. It's very safe. It's very selfless. Okay? Now, he may want to put his name on it, but it's still, it's very, add, by the way, Air Force One, the airplane, fixing up of the White House, the ballroom, all this stuff. It's selfless stuff, Joe. And, of course, they won't give him credit for it. Most of the media won't give him credit. I think Fox News gives him credit, and I think Newsmax, some of the more conservative ones, Breitbart. But the fact remains, he's doing stuff that will benefit. And you guys may not agree with this, but one of my arguments, too, here is Iran. You know, imperfect as this MOU is, and I know Ben doesn't like it, Joe. I don't know what your view is. But Iran, we've so crippled Iran that the next presidents are not going to have to worry about Iran, whatever the final deal looks like. They are crippled. So I'm just adding all this stuff up. Trump is trying to make things better. Imagine that.
2: Yeah, I think that. Yeah, go ahead, Ben. I'm sorry. Take it away.
0: No, I was going to say, I think that the biggest thing with this president is there's a genuine trust here from the American people that he's going to take on the hard issues. He's not afraid to do it. I also think part of this comes back to the assassination attempt when they shot him. I think he understands in a real way that could have been that last moment. And he is going to do things for this country that are really hard and not easy. Most politicians will make the easy choice. They'll kick the can down the road. They don't want to deal with deficit issues. They don't want to deal with Social Security. They don't want to deal with Trump accounts. They don't want to deal with waste, fraud, and abuse because it makes too many congressmen and senators angry with what they're dealing with in their district, and they don't want to upset their donors, right? This president has made it clear that for whatever time he so has left on earth in this presidency, he is going to do these tough things. The Iran thing and the deal, I don't like the deal that J.D. Vance gave him, but I do know that I trust this president to bomb Iran if he needs to, and he's made it clear as long as he's a president, they will never get a nuclear weapon, period, full stop.
1: Right. I think that's exactly right, and it's a good way to look at it. You know, Joe, I don't know how the midterms are going to play out, but I think Trump is not obsessed by it. But I think Trump, as Ben has portrayed, Trump wants to do, you know, good things for the country, foreign policy, economic policy, security policy at home, border policy, ICE policy. He just wants to, he's not running again. And people shouldn't forget that. Now, I hope the GOP can hang on, but the fact remains, I don't think Trump, he wants to do the right thing, and he's asking the Republican Party to take his talking points and run with it. And I think if they do, on all these issues, including Iran, by the way, where oil prices have come down, gas prices have come down, blah, blah, blah, I think the GOP would do great. Trump's trying to lay out the talking points. He's very selfless. It's up to the party to carry it and run with those ball, with the ball. That's what I'm saying.
2: Precisely. When he said that, oh, the affordability crisis is a hoax, everybody in media ran with that as saying, oh, well, Trump is saying that, what, things aren't unaffordable right now for some folks? Of course not. And J.D. Vance explained this on The View, where he said he was talking about the hoax that Republicans are to blame for this. And I think this is what Republicans have to do if they want to win these midterms. You got to go on the offensive and remind people that Democrats had power for 4 years. And the way they wanted to lower inflation was through the Inflation Reduction Act, which Biden admitted was just really another version of the Green New Deal. And then inflation went to 9%, the highest it's been since like Raiders of the Lost Ark with Harrison Ford was a thing, like 1981, 82. So you got to say, if you want to trust those people again, who put us in this position in the first place, all right, fine. If you like 9% over 3% inflation, vote for those guys. And you're right about Trump in terms of doing things that he thinks will have a lasting, not legacy for him, but just in general, to have peace in the Middle East. Mm-hmm. And this is the closest I think we've come, only because Oman and the UAE and Saudi Arabia and Bahrain, all these countries are now on our side. Mm-hmm. And Iran is completely isolated. And to Ben's point, if Iran even remotely tries to restart their nuclear program again, unlike with Obama, this is the difference here. Trump, as he said, if they misbehave, will bomb the hell out of them.
1: Yeah.
2: And I think if we have a J.D. Vance or Marco Rubio, they'll do the same thing because we own the skies and they know that. So I don't think they're ever going to restart this nuclear program again. Or if they do, they're screwed. So I think that's the difference here. The deal isn't perfect, of course, but I think with Iran, you're never going to get a perfect deal. But as long as gas prices come down, as you say, Larry, I don't know what Democrats run on at this point, besides Trump is bad, and we're here, really, this time we're really here to save democracy. It didn't work in 2024. It's not going to work now.
1: I mean, look at them, Ben. What have the Dems learned? I mean, they're still for open borders. They hate ICE. They're more on the side of the illegal immigrants. That's really still a major, major point.
3: Yeah.
1: They can't run the economy is functioning very, very well. People like the bad man. The economy is doing great, number after number. You're probably growing 3 to 4% right now. Other issues, what they want to raise taxes everywhere. They want to overregulate everywhere. Look at the California. California politics is all about taxing wealthy and successful people. Come to New York, the same issue there. What have they learned? What's changed since they lost the last time around?
0: Nothing. Go back to this week. There was an interesting poll that came out that said, lower than ever, Democrats are not going to display the American flag on July 4th. This is to celebrate the 250th birthday of this country. It's at like 24%.
1: Yeah.
0: Okay. You have an entire party now that genuinely has disdain for America. And why have they indoctrinated that in our kids, in our schools, and in our colleges? Because they fundamentally believe that America is evil. They want us to be Marxist, socialists, and communists. And they're now running those candidates. They're not running off of keep it simple, stupid, you know, policies of lower taxes and helping people. I also think the Republicans need to also go back to the core here and remind people of what every Democrat voted against. They voted against, okay, the biggest tax in my lifetime decrease and keeping that Trump tax cuts. They wanted to have the largest tax increase in American history, and they wanted to take more of your money than they've ever taken before. And you have their names, you have a date, you have when they voted for it, and Republicans that are running need to remind them. If Donald Trump wasn't president, and if the Republicans aren't in control, be clear, you're going to give another 10 to 25% of what you make to the Democratic Party, to Washington, D.C. They're going to take your money. He needs to go out there and remind people that this is a administration that gave you no tax on
1: $5 trillion.
0: Gave you no tax. Yeah, no tax on overtime. If you talk to anybody that makes tips or overtime, they will tell you that this has been transformative to their budget, and now they feel like they can get ahead because of hard work. They're not penalized from overtime.
1: They're
0: being incentivized to take it.
1: Got it. I want to talk about take a quick break, fellas. Appreciate it. I want to talk about the voting rights and reconciliation, because when the GOP runs on these tax and growth issues, they do very well. But the Senate's not doing anything. The House is not much better. Anyway, Joe Concha, Fox News, and WABC. Joe is 9 to 10 p.m. every night here on WABC, and Sundays 11 a.m. to 12 noon. Ben Ferguson, host of the Ben Ferguson Podcast, co-host of Verdict with Ted Cruz. By the way, Ted Cruz is a smart fellow and might run for president someday. I'm still Kudlow. We'll be right back, folks.
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6: 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So what's Fannie Mae predicting? The 30-year rate will hold steady at around 6.3% for the rest of this year. And in 2027, maybe it'll go to 6.2%. In short, they don't predict much change over the next 2 years. So if you've been looking to buy a home and waiting for the rates to come down, think again. It doesn't look like it's happening soon. Just make sure if you're buying a home, there's no pre-penalty clause in your mortgage so that if you do want to buy now and you do want to get a mortgage, you can pay it off. 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I'm Suzanne Miller.
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1: So we're talking some politics. Two of the best, Joe Concha, Fox News, WABC Radio. 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
1: And Ben Ferguson podcast and co-host of The Verdict with Ted Cruz. You know, I'm a big friend and supporter of Ted Cruz. Down through the years. And Ben, I hope he runs for president. Just saying. I just hope he at some point throws his hat in the ring, because he's my kind of free market, supply side, pro-growth, constitutionalist guy. You know what I mean? Across the board. And people forget that he, in the delegates, he finished second.

0: on these types of issues.
1: Yep.
0: And I one of the coolest things I think is going to be his biggest legacy point, which may not be the most sexy, and I reminded him when it happened, is those Trump accounts. He was the one that got that done for those Trump accounts. He worked incredibly hard on that to get it done, and that's going to transform an entire generation. So I'm with you. I hope at some point he gets a shot again. But I do think the leadership role that he's played since losing that's been pretty incredible in the Senate.
1: You know, I loved, just as an aside, I loved sitting next to him in meetings, either in the Oval or in the Roosevelt Room with the president, because Ted and I were like the total free market guys in the room. And, you know, I'm not going to name names, but there's a lot of wobbles in the GOP on these issues. Right? No names. I'm just saying, but talk about freedom, free enterprise, free markets, even international stuff. And also, he's a brilliant constitutionalist. You know, he and Mike Lee and a couple others, he could easily be a Supreme Court justice. I don't know if he's going to run. I haven't talked to him. I wanted him to think about it last time, but he had to win in Texas. So we'll see. Yeah. But he's a smart guy.
0: We'll see.
1: I want Joe Concha. We were talking before the break, though, about key issues. Democrats have learned nothing. I just wanted to revisit the Save America, the voting rights.
2: Mm-hmm.
1: They've got to do something here. Don't you think the Senate and the House, I mean, they've got to bring it to votes or figure out how to get it into reconciliation, which can be done. There's people like Marsha Blackburn, and there's a gal, I don't remember her name, from North Dakota, congresswoman, who's got good ideas, you know, funding some kind of voter photo ID / citizenship. Would fit into reconciliation. In fact, Joe, they need a big fat bill because that growth people, John McLaughlin has polled on this, cut spending, you know, go after the corruption, withdraw the funds from these health accounts and go for Save America, put some more tax relief. What's wrong with them? They can't seem to get anything together this spring.
2: And Larry, they have a nice, juicy example that just happened in California to point to say, this is why we need to get this done. Because we still don't have a final tally of votes in the mayor's race or that governor's race. We know who's advancing. But again, India can count votes, okay? 640 million of them. And by breakfast the next day, you know the results. And we can't do simple elections in mayor races in California or governor races for that matter, where we won't know until July 4th what the final tally is. So yeah, there it is. You want more of that? Fine. Or you pass this act. I think the problem that the GOP has is that will they ever get Murkowski, Collins, Tillis, and McConnell on board? Because even with reconciliation, they still don't have a majority vote if those four, for whatever reason, keep voting against it. I know why Tillis is, because he's leaving and wants to really just hit Trump the way McCain did with the Obamacare thumbs down, right? So I think that's where it is. I want to know why those four, or at least three, especially McConnell, won't vote for this if it does get to reconciliation, because that still doesn't guarantee this thing passes. It's on them, not so much Thune or the Republican Party at this point. But yeah, if they don't pass this, then the midterms aren't going to go as well as they should, because it's the one thing that people want more than anything. And currently the GOP has the House, the Senate, and the White House. You would think they could get it done. Democrats would figure out a way. Republicans still stepping on their own rake, so to speak.
1: Yeah, it's a hard sell. I know. It's a hard sell for those guys. They're very intransigent. But I think you should at least talk about it. People should talk about it. Yeah, go ahead, Ben.
0: No, to Joe's point, like, he's absolutely right. The biggest problem the Republicans have right now is you have a bunch of disgruntled, angry, cranky Republicans in the Senate who just now hate Donald Trump because they lost their primary, and they're not going to budge because they hate him. And that's not serving the American people. There's nothing more bipartisan right now in the legislature than the SAVE Act. Like, Americans want safe and secure elections. So if you're not going to lead on that issue, and you mentioned the names, I mean, Thune said it this week in a private meeting, apparently they got leaked. He's like, dude, I got a problem. I got four or five people that just hate Donald Trump. They're not going to do anything to help Donald Trump. And they are obsessed with Donald Trump instead of what the American people are saying.
1: Well, I think the solution is let Trump be Trump. Just talk about it. Talk about the issues. He will do that, too. He'll have a superhuman campaign. Anyway, Joe Concha, thank you. Ben Ferguson, thank you.

0: You're both terrific stuff. I appreciate it. Folks, we'll take a break, and on the other side, we're going to do some economics with our new central bank Fed chairman and how strong the economy is. I'm Kudlow. Please stick around. Much more to come.
1: Are you warm? Are you real? Mona Lisa.
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2: Twice lost.
3: At least one tourist was killed when a fire broke out at a resort in the Dominican Republic. It all unfolded at the Viva Dominicus Beach Resort, with fire crews working for 5 hours to contain the blaze. The woman killed has been identified as 46-year-old Francesca Valentino from Italy. More than 1,600 people had to be evacuated. Wyndham Hotels, which owns the resort, said the location will remain closed until further notice. The cause of the fire is not known at this point. Mike Dubusky, ABC News.
2: What was supposed to be a fun day at an amusement park outside of New York City turned into a nightmare for many families. More than a dozen people stuck for hours on the Wave Twister ride at Adventureland in East Farmingdale, New York, Friday. ABC's Anthony Carlo at the scene.
4: Families waited anxiously as firefighters had to meticulously remove one child at a time. They sat with their legs dangling, confined to their seats on this ride at Adventureland, which climbs to over 50 feet in the air. Witnesses say the ride got stuck before the park closed at 8 o'clock, and many of the passengers were stuck up there for more than 2 hours, and some for longer than that.
2: Suffolk County police said no injuries have been reported, but it took, as he said, hours for those riders to be rescued between the ages of 5 and 40 years old. A super soaked holiday weekend for parts of the country. Flash floods threatening the south up to the Midwest, while hot temperatures and humidity grip the Gulf Coast. Dave Packer, ABC News.
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9: Scattered clouds tonight, low 54. Tomorrow, for Father's Day and the first day of summer, mid-70s and mostly sunny. Mostly cloudy, though, tomorrow night, with showers developing overnight, low 55. Monday, some lingering showers, high 72 degrees.
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0: It's the Larry Kudlow Show. 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
1: And we've got a new monetary sheriff in town, Kevin Warsh, giving a masterful presentation at his first press conference on Wednesday. I know he's a personal friend of mine for many, many years, but he's a good thinker. This guy is a good thinker, and he knows his stuff. And one thing I want to note is he had one little file card, index card. That's all he used for his press conference. The other guy, Jay Powell, used to come in with these big three-ring notebooks and, little yellow tabs to annotate stuff because he didn't know his stuff. And Warsh has been teaching school, business school at Stanford for years, and he worked at the Fed as a governor. And he was in the White House National Economic Council. Anyway, it was a very refreshing change. And I want to talk about what it means with John Carney, Breitbart news editor for economics and finance and co-author of the daily Breitbart Business Digest. Terrific read, folks. You should get it. And my pal E.J. Antoni, who's economist and senior fellow at Unleash Prosperity and the Heritage Foundation. Two stars. Gentlemen, thank you. John Carney, kick it off because you're right. One of the things he wants, and he's going to get this, too much Federal Reserve yapping. Yeah. So the numbers come out, and the number doesn't matter, right? If his retail sales are a great number, industrial production, the economy is really kicking in here. But the point is people don't care about the numbers. They care what the Fed thinks the numbers mean. So I'm arguing that under Warsh, good news could be good news again, which is what Trump wants. But I think this yapping idea is very, very important.
2: I think that's absolutely right. What Kevin Warsh really wants to do is get away from this. There's a very circular thing that's been going on for a while now, where markets try to figure out what does this mean to the Fed.
1: Right.
2: And then the Fed looks to markets for signals about what the data means. That's totally circular. It's very unhelpful. And what Kevin said because the reporters seemed super confused by his saying, I won't give forward guidance. And what he said is, I think people should look at, we're all looking at the same data. Instead of trying to guess what is the latest words from the Fed mean, let's say what's actually going on with the economy and make decisions based on that.
1: That's a really important point. I call them flyover Reserve Bank presidents, regional Reserve Bank presidents, and they all have something to say, and they get covered in the media, and they shouldn't. I mean, they just shouldn't, and they ought to keep their yap shut. And he didn't even cast his vote on the dot plot, which is part of the future guidance, forward guidance baloney. I mean, EJ, here's the thing. You tell me if I'm wrong, but I'm looking at these numbers. And the economy is kicking in. And even then, like the GDP now is whatever it is, 3%. I think that's going to be short, low. Oil prices are coming down. Gasoline prices are coming down. By the way, $3.95 gas, AAA. It's going to fall all the way toward $3 where it was a year ago when oil was $75 like it is today. You've got a terrific economy. Don't let the Fed spoil it. And here's the other point. He said you can have growth and low inflation price stability coexisting. So the Phillips curve is dead. Now, we've tried to kill it many times, but that's another major reform, EJ. Let people decide for themselves how the economy is, and the Fed shouldn't take away the punch bowl just because the economy is strong. Those are huge reforms right there.
3: Absolutely, Larry. And I think part of the irony here is the fact that he has sent a very clear signal to all of the reporters and market participants broadly regarding monetary policy that he is not a Keynesian, that he doesn't believe in that Keynesian fallacy of the trade-off between unemployment and inflation. And yet, what is everyone talking about in the media? Is he a hawk? Is he a dove? Right? They're talking about how he's a hawk in dove's clothing, and they use all these other silly analogies, but they're missing the whole point, Larry, which is that He is neither a hawk nor a dove, because that whole distinction is part of that very same Keynesian fallacy. He does not believe that just because the economy is growing, that it's somehow going to cause prices to rise. In fact, it does the opposite. During the period of this nation's history, when we had our highest levels of sustained economic growth, that's basically the period from the end of the Civil War until the Fed was created in 1913, during that time, you didn't have any inflation at all. Mm. You might have had some inflation a year here or a year there, but if you look at over that entire period of time, prices actually fell a fraction of a percent per annum on average. And again, that was the time when we had our fastest sustained levels of economic growth. So once more, this whole idea that there is somehow a trade-off between unemployment and inflation, that somehow you have to kill a strong economy so that prices don't rise too quickly, right, it's utter nonsense, and he understands that.
1: You know, I'm looking at some of these numbers. On the supply side, for example, manufacturing over the last 3 months is growing at 4% at an annual rate. That is very big. Business equipment investment, CapEx, which is really the seed corn for future growth, 9.7% at an annual rate last 3 months. Now, demand side, retail sales grown last 3 months, core sales 8.7%. Year on year, 6.3. Those are big numbers. Now, John Carney, inflation, he wants price stability. He made that point several times. Because the Jay Powell hadn't hit the target in 5 years, the 2% target. So what do you expect the Fed will do here, given the fact that the economy is humming and they want, you know, the new chairman wants to get back to the 2% target, John? How does this play out?
2: So I think the Fed doesn't move rates, and also, refreshingly, because this is what we've been talking about, doesn't communicate too much about what their next move is going to be. I think instead what Kevin is going to do is actually use this time to do some reforms about the way the Fed looks at things. Mm-hmm. So, and he should use his press conferences to discuss that. One of the things that he has said in the past that I think he can make this even clearer now that he's Fed chairman is a lot of the measures that we undertook during the financial crisis, things like giving forward guidance, having the Fed tell everybody what they're going to do next, the giant balance sheet at the Federal Reserve, the ample reserve regime where they pay interest on reserves and they don't really actually have a reserve requirement anymore, all of that was supposed to be temporary. The theories behind them were what you do when interest rates are zero and you can't go any lower, so you do quantitative easing, you do forward communication. As he said, actually, a year ago, he said, these are not appropriate for normal times. Mm. So I think, you know, in a sense, that's what he's trying to do, is bring us back to normalcy. And it's going to take the market and, frankly, the media a little while to adjust to that. They're used to having the Fed hold their hand. There was no excuse for doing it anymore, but they kept doing it.
1: Didn't really do very much for growth, EJ, when you think about it. Really, since the year 2000, we've grown subpar. We used to grow, as you mentioned before. Actually, long-term growth in this country's been 3.5% per year after inflation, with virtually no inflation. So we haven't had that in the last 25 years. I think that Kevin Warsh is acutely sensitive to that. He wants growth with low inflation. So let the supply side run. I mean, actually, isn't he going to get a break, EJ? You got gasoline prices going to be coming down quite a bit. Energy deflation is going to help him, isn't it?
3: Yeah, I think so, Larry. And you know, look, you and John bring up such a great point with things like the balance sheet and how the Fed created all of these extraordinary measures and now is trying to continue them into ordinary times. And what that does is it basically doesn't allow you to return to ordinary monetary conditions. And tying into your comment on the slow economic growth that we have had since the Fed started doing all of this, which you're absolutely right, I think a big part of the reason for that is the Fed has been starving the private market for capital, because now the private sector has to compete with the Fed for loanable funds. In other words, what the Fed has been doing, one of the things the Fed has been doing, is paying financial institutions to not lend money, or maybe more specifically, to lend their money to the Fed. You have all of these banks that now park literally trillions of dollars at the Fed instead of lending it out to the private sector, and the Fed is paying them a risk-free rate of return. So why wouldn't they do that? But again, that means that capital is not being put to work in the productive private sector. It's not going into machines, to plant, to equipment. It's not going into things, even non-tangibles, like software. And that, once more, that is starving the private sector for capital.
1: So they have to
3: That is a big contributor to the slow economic growth.
1: They've got to deregulate, John Carney, deregulate bank reserve policy. I mean, in a sense, Warsh is really kind of a follower. You know, you mentioned George Shultz, who I know very well and was a mentor to Kevin Warsh out at Stanford. You're going to have some monetary discipline on the balance sheet. That's very important. And to hold down the monetary aggregates, that's very important. So you're not going to have these wild swings, you know, 30% growth in M2 and then falling down to zero, that which is crazy. But you have to deregulate, too. You're going to have to let banks, you know, let treasuries qualify as reserves again. That would help solve the problem. Don't worry about, you know, if there's no Fed, if there's no reserve requirements, there's no overnight reserve market. So you got to let the banks have more, you know, give them more capital without penalizing them for it. So the Fed should get rid of their treasuries and mortgage back. Let the banks hold that stuff if they want to hold it.
2: That's right. I think that this, the enormous balance sheet of, and one of the points I was trying to make is that the when you read about these things, it sounds very interconnected, but it's all one. And EJ was hitting on this. It's about trying to get out of the dark ages of the crisis period and move us into a more modern, frankly, but also more traditional at the same time, way of doing central banking. Again, even I've done all the reading into the theory about how, why we ended up with the enormous bank, the central bank balance sheet, why they started doing forward communication. And it was all about the crisis. It was not meant to be applied when you have interest rates at 3.5% or 4%. This was what you do when interest rates got to zero. But like many things, there's sort of an inertia. Once you put this practice into place, it's hard to get rid of it. And the rationale for it kept changing. They kept coming up with new reasons why they needed to do it. And I love that Kevin just said, I'm not doing it. And he made good on it by not putting in the dot. No more dots.
1: I know. He didn't have his own dot. That's a great move. But that's a signal to everybody else. And he was very collegial and, you know, humble. He didn't jam anything down. He was very, you can see the teacher in him. He's been teaching business school, I don't know, for a dozen years out at Stanford. You could see how that rubbed off so beautifully in that press conference. All right, let's take a quick break. John Carney, Breitbart, EJ Antoni, Heritage, and Unleashed Prosperity. When I come back, we're going to talk about interest rates and the economy. Where's it going? I'm Kudlow. We'll be right back.
0: This is the Larry Kudlow Show. This is Moving America. Here's Jake Novak.
4: Tesla is making a comeback in a big way in Europe. New Tesla registrations soared by 655%. No, that's not a typo. Up 655% last month in France alone. Tesla's numbers are measured more reliably by registration data, so that's the number to look at. Those registrations tanked in 2024 and 2025 on the continent as buyers revolted against Musk's pro-Trump politics. But there's politics, and then there's money. Soaring gas prices have helped Europeans rearrange their priorities. The average price of 1 gallon of gasoline in France is now $8.30. And while those high prices make an argument for any make of EV, Tesla remains the most nimble and competitive electric car maker in the world. That includes Tesla's ability to adjust prices instantly, while the other major automakers take months to do that. When Musk's unpopularity emerged, Tesla lowered prices quickly, but now an adjustment higher may be in the works. With Movin' America, I'm Jake Novak.
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5: The Tony Awards can have a major financial impact on Broadway. Time will tell if this year's best revival, Ragtime, will break box office records, or if Schmigadoon's Tony for Best New Musical will ensure it's a hit. It'll certainly influence what tourists buy tickets for, but not all the time. Sure, winning 11 Tonys helped Hamilton break all kinds of records, but Wicked proved a Tony isn't everything. It lost Best Musical, yet went on to become one of the highest grossing and longest running Broadway shows ever. Taylor Swift's original song, I Knew It, I Knew You, for Pixar's Toy Story 5, became the biggest country single of 2026 and the largest first-day soundtrack single in Apple's history. It was also the most streamed country song in a single day by a female artist on Spotify. And I remembered I loved you, came back when it mattered, I saw you, standing there in the light of the... Cooper Lawrence, Entertainment News, Worldwide News Network, New York.
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1: So we're talking about the new Fed chairman, Kevin Warsh. A breath of fresh air, change in so many policies. John Carney of Breitbart, E.J. Antoni of Unleash Prosperity, Committee to Unleash Prosperity and Heritage. Fellas, I'm looking at this morning's Wall Street Journal. Regulators spoke. So Michelle Bowman spoke at a Bank of America dinner, I guess Wednesday evening after their meeting. And this is like becoming a big deal. Nick Timiraos, of course. But let me see. 1, 2, 3, 4, 5. You have to get to the sixth paragraph of the story where it says it isn't clear if Bowman, who supervises banks for the Fed, violated those rules by attending the dinner. The policy adopted in 2011 by the rate-setting FOMC reaffirmed each year is silent and how those rules are enforced. Big deal, John. Big deal. You know, Bowman's a Trump appointee. I know her very well. Helped her get the spot as the head supervisor, vice chair. This is just one of these made-up things. And one more. I'm going to just do one. Also by Tim Reyes. Warsh's first task is to assess the AI boom. All right. What to do about it? The economy he inherited can be read two ways. And they turn on the artificial intelligence build-out, pumping demand into the economy. Electricity, data centers, chips. I mean, what? That's not, I mean, none of this is all makeup stuff. Nonsense. Go ahead, John. I want you to both comment on it. The economy is booming, supply and demand. It's widespread. It's not just AI boom. I mean, how about price stability? How about the balance sheet shrinkage? How about forward guidance that we've been talking about? No. Warsh's first task is to assess the AI boom? Really?
12: I agree with you on both points here. The Bowman thing seems ridiculous. When they quote a couple people who had been at this dinner, she didn't say anything about monetary policy. I can't see any. She was there with a couple, you know, career Fed officials were there as well. I don't see any, you know, this. I think this is a non-story. And that story about the AI boom, as you said, it talks about pumping up demand, and it really overlooks the thing that's really happening, which is a massive supply-side expansion of U.S. capacity.
1: That's right.
12: That's the way Kevin's going to look at it. If people are reporting on the way Kevin Warsh is, what he's doing, they need to at least understand his framework. He's looking at this as a supply side boom, not about excess demand.
1: It's exactly right. EJ, I'm sorry we've gone short because we went long in the first segment. But EJ, we're going to have some energy. I want to come back to this energy deflation. Strait of Hormuz opening up. It's going to really, you're going to get negative CPI prints in the next several months. By the way, John Carney may be right. It could start in June, but certainly July, August, September, EJ. That's a big boost to everything. Maybe even bring rates down. Hello? 10 seconds? No? Can't. All right. We're dead. It's my fault. You guys are wonderful. We went too long in the first segment. Anyway, John Carney, Breitbart News, EJ Antony, Unleash Prosperity. I'm Kudlow. We're going to talk to Ambassador Robert O'Brien about Iran in just a few moments, folks. Please stick around.
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17: 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Mississippi under a state of emergency right now. This is due to severe storms. 100 water rescues so far. Thousands remain without power. Large fire almost completely destroyed a luxury resort in the Dominican Republic Friday, forcing the evacuation of almost 1,700 tourists. 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
22: Scattered clouds tonight, low 54. Tomorrow, for Father's Day and the first day of summer, mid-70s and mostly sunny. Mostly cloudy, though, tomorrow night, with showers developing overnight, low 55. Monday, some lingering showers, high 72 degrees.
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1: So now let's get some authoritative views on the Iran story and the memo of understanding, whatever it's going to be. Ambassador Robert O'Brien joins us. Former National Security Advisor, now Chairman of American Global Strategies. So, Robert, it's a controversy. The MOU is putting up a lot of controversy. I'm not sure it deserves all that much controversy because so much of it will be translated into specific, detailed, technical terms, if they ever get there, in the next 60 days or however long it may go on for quite some time. I mean, just for starters, what's your take on this thing?
24: Well, Larry, thank you for having me on, and happy Father's Day to you and to your listeners. Look, I think the hand-wringing is really quite something about this. Hmm. The USA won, and Trump won. I mean, keep in mind, let's look at the timeline. In the first term, we had maximum pressure and to eliminate the Iranian nuclear program. But, okay, Biden let up on that. He paid money, and the Iranians used it for October 7th against Israel. That was a terrible thing. Then we got back into office, and we had Midnight Hammer and turned most of the most sophisticated nuclear facilities into rubble. Then we had Epic Fury. Then Scott Bessent came along with economic theory. And then the Israelis occupied Lebanon and took out the entire Hezbollah leadership with their airstrikes and their pagers and their walkie-talkies. and they occupy Lebanon all the way up to the Litani River. And so now Marco Rubio is overseeing peace talks between Lebanon and Israel for the first time ever. And now we have the MOU, and I point people to Section 8 of the MOU. The Islamic Republic of Iran reaffirms that it shall not procure or develop nuclear weapons. That's a surrender, and basically unconditional. And it goes on to say that they'll dispose of the stockpile of enriched material pursuant to a mechanism to be decided. So we have an entire victory brought on by President Trump. Now, the regime hasn't changed, but keep in mind that the 200 or 300 of the top leaders are gone from the outset of Epicuri. We've got their JV team in and their B team in. You know, they're trying to put up a fight, but they've actually surrendered. Now, again, people think that the Iranians will not adhere to the deal, and that may be the case. But President Trump has left the entire U.S. military on standby in the Middle East. And if these guys don't follow through on what they've agreed to do, if they don't turn over what President Trump calls the nuclear dust, he's going to hammer them. So again, Trump won, the USA won, and I don't know what all the hand-wringing is about.
1: And no money. No money.
24: No.
1: If they don't do it, no money. I mean, I agree. You know what? You just laid it out. That is my view. You and I are on the same page exactly. I'm glad to hear it. Both of us were worried when it first came out. But when you look at it, step back, look at the context you're creating. Trump is crippled. Iran's not going to be a factor for many years to come, regardless of what this MOU or whatever the final deal produces. I mean, that people don't. You know, it's funny, Robert. I'm looking at all these editorials from friends of ours, okay, but they don't mention what you just said, that we have destroyed their capabilities for years to come. Now, we'll see how this plays out.
24: The other thing about sanctions, Larry, and you point this out, but the sanctions were put on to deter them from having a nuclear weapon. If they turn over their enrichment materials, if they turn over their uranium and HDU and the nuclear dust, as President Trump calls it, then they get sanctions relief. That was always part of the deal.
1: Yep.
24: And look, as far as Lebanon goes, and people are upset about these, you know, us supporting our allies in Israel, we're supporting Israel. If Israel's hit, they can have self-defense. But remember, Hezbollah has also agreed to disarm. And that's a total victory for Israel. Now, Hezbollah's not disarming yet, and the Israelis are punishing them. But the Lebanese government wants them to disarm, too, and they're in negotiations with Marco Rubio in Washington right now to figure out how to disarm Hezbollah. So we have an agreement for Hezbollah to disarm and for the Iranians to give up their nukes. That's basically unconditional surrender in the Middle East. So if they comply with it, this is going to be – Arthur Herman and I wrote this in an op-ed talking about the punitive expedition, you know, several months ago. If President Trump eliminates the Iranian nuclear threat, it will be the most successful punitive expedition ever in U.S. history. And he'll be up there with FDR and Winston Churchill. And look, I think it will happen. But then again, if they don't comply, they get no money and they get hit again.
1: I think that the...
24: Stop the hand-wringing.
1: You're right. I like the word hand-wringing here because... It's like people, even conservatives, are not giving Trump any credit for the military and economic crushing, decimating of Iran. But B, they're not giving him any credit for good judgment. He's not going to make a deal. He's not going to make a deal that bolsters Iran. I mean, if they give him here, let me ask you this. In the paper this morning, humanitarian assistance from Qatar. $5 or $6 billion. It'll go central bank to central bank. It's earmarked money. Now, is that a problem? I don't know. We don't want to kill the Iranian people. It's the regime that we oppose. I don't see this as bailing the regime out. It's a couple billion dollars. I mean, I don't know. Maybe it's too much money too soon. What do you think about that?
24: Look, we didn't want the Iranians to get money like they did under the Obama nuclear deal. to use to expand their nuclear program or to spend on their proxies. The Houthis in Yemen, the Hamas in Gaza, Hezbollah in Lebanon. This money is not going to go to that. It's going to go to the Iranian people for humanitarian assistance. Some may be skimmed off from corruption, but it's not going to the nuclear program. We need to step back, Larry, for just a moment and understand what this was all about. America does not want, putting aside Israel, put aside the Middle East, America does not want Iran to have nuclear weapons. This whole operation was designed to eliminate the nuclear threat from Iran. And so far, the Iranians have agreed. Well, first of all, we militarily degraded it significantly, and they've now agreed to turn over the rest of it to America. If that happens, it's a tremendous success for the country, and it's a tremendous success for President Trump. And he's made this a red line. And you and I both know, unlike Obama, unlike Biden, Trump enforces his red lines. Mm. And so if the Iranians go back on this in 60 days or 120 days, and everyone says you can't trust the Iranians, no one trusts the Iranians.
1: I agree.
24: But if they don't fulfill their agreement, they're going to get hammered. Again.
1: And they won't get any money.
24: There's zero funds, and they're going to get a bunch of bombs raining down on their economic engine, the cargo island, the oil export facility, the rail depots. They'll be totally finished if they don't do this. And they know it. And that's why they've surrendered.
1: I mean, I read the MOU. I've read it. I'm sure you have, too. Carefully. I've read it many times. I mean, everything in there is contingent on a final deal. And the final deal is, as you described it, getting rid of their nukes and the enriched uranium.
24: MOU says, Larry, the United States of America and the Islamic Republic of Iran have agreed to resolve the disposition of the stockpile of enriched material pursuant to a mechanism.
1: Right.
24: The enriched material comes out of Iran. And if Iran doesn't do that, look, they might decide not to do it. They might, they're bad guys. I mean, they're evil. I've dealt with them as a hostage envoy. They're terrible people. They've killed hundreds of thousands of Americans. And if they go back on the deal, President Trump is going to enforce the deal, and he's going to hammer them.
1: Mm. I don't know why people don't seem to understand that. I mean, I like this term hand-wringing. Look, we all wish that we could have had an end to the IRGC regime. Everybody wanted that. But it's not going to happen. I mean, we knocked out the first two layers. There's a third layer now. Trump seems to think he can do a little more business with the third layer. We will see. But the point is, you can't do what you can't do. All right. We would have preferred that the Iranian people rose up and took the regime out, but they can't. So you have to be some realistic about this. The key points are around the nuclear operations and the uranium. Those are the key points. So that all this is up in the air. Money, you know, peace, this, that, until those things are resolved. I mean, Robert O'Brien, they may not get resolved, okay? You're going to be, in which case, Trump and Vance have both said no money if they don't perform on what these nuclear stipulations are. What's so hard to understand about that?
24: It's not just no money. It's a return to hostilities. They're going to get hammered. They're going to lose all. They're going to lose everything.
1: Mm.
24: And it's the same with Hezbollah and Israel, for our friends in Israel who we love. And then President Trump and Bibi Netanyahu get along very well. I've seen them together many, many, many times. They're difference of opinions, and they're both strong men, but they get along very well. President Trump is not going to leave Bibi Netanyahu and the state of Israel to the mercies of Hezbollah.
1: Right.
24: Hezbollah is either going to agree to disarm, as they said they would, or they're going to continue to get hammered by the Israelis. So, again, we're winning. Don't people want to snatch defeat from the jaws of victory? and remember, Larry, we're doing this without putting American boots on the ground. We're not putting our sons and daughters on patrol in Tehran. Mm. We're doing this offshore. It's a brilliant strategy, and it's not getting us into the Iraq-Afghanistan morass that we were in before.
1: Ambassador Robert O'Brien, speaking sense, former National Security Advisor, hostage expert, chairman of American Global Strategies, dear friend. Thank you, Robert. Great stuff. We'll take a quick break. We have Senator Rick Scott on the other side. Talk some more about all this. I'm Kudlow. Don't leave us, folks. We'll be right back.
0: Larry Kudlow. Any man can be a father, but it takes someone special to be a dad. This Father's Day, Red Apple Audio Networks celebrate the man who has always been there with a card that says what words sometimes can't.
2: I have to be honest with you folks. Father's Day is tough for me because my father was not in my life. So it's a lot of hit and miss. It's a lot of trial and error. It's a lot of hoping and praying that you're making the right decision. In terms of being a father, being a father is very rewarding, and here's why. You watch your children grow. Being a father is very challenging because oftentimes the buck stops with you for the final decision as it relates to your children, your wife, your family. It's an awesome responsibility, but it's one that I think if you talk to any father, none of us take it lightly.
0: Dad, thank you for your strength, your guidance, and your unconditional love. Happy Father's Day. June is Black Music Month. We don't just celebrate music, we feel it.
3: Elegant, commanding, and unmistakably glamorous. Mama said you can't hurry love. Diana Ross became one of the defining stars of American entertainment. Rising to fame with the Supremes at Motown, Ross helped break racial barriers on radio and television while delivering hit after hit. Then came a solo career that elevated her into global superstardom. There's a cure for this. I don't songs like Ain't No Mountain High Enough showcased both sophistication and soul. But Diana Ross wasn't just a singer. She became a cultural icon, including fashion, film, and performance for generations. Diana Ross didn't just perform stardom, she embodied it.
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1: And we're going to jump right in with Senator Rick Scott, who's kind enough to come on. He just did Fox News with my pal Kayleigh McEnany. Senator Scott, thank you, sir. We appreciate that. You're a busy fellow. You look great on the TV thing. I just had Robert O'Brien on, former National Security Advisor. You know him. And he just said there's too much hand-wringing about this deal. If Iran doesn't produce on the nuclear promises, will withhold money and probably bomb them again. What do you think about this?
7: Yeah, absolutely. I mean, look, here's the way I look at it. Are we better off today than we were 6 months ago? You better believe it. Mm. I mean, what Trump has done, he's changed the Middle East. He blew the living daylights out of their nuclear program. He destroyed their ballistic missile program. He's set them back. Now, in the end, all right, we know who the good guys and bad guys are. They can change their stripes and be a good guy. It's up to them. It's up to them whether they want to change or not. It's up to them whether they continue to give money to Hezbollah and whether they continue to bomb Israel. So all we can do is use our best efforts, and Trump is doing it. I admire what he's doing.
1: I think that's great. I mean, there's just so much criticism coming from, you know, conservative supporters, and I'm sort of mounting a counterattack myself with – I didn't know your view, but I'm glad to hear your view. And I think that's right, and I'm stunned. People forget we've disabled Iran. I mean, their capabilities have been decimated for years to come.
7: Yeah. I mean, are we better off? Yes.
1: Yes.
7: They're not 3 weeks away from a nuclear weapon. They don't have the ability. They don't have the ability to target Americans. Now, we'll see if they change. I mean, Trump is giving them a shot to change. Right? Now, I don't know. I mean, am I expectations that they will? No. Mm. But guess what? He's doing the right thing. He's not putting boots on the ground. And, you know, Israel's doing the right thing. They're defending themselves when Hezbollah does the wrong thing. So we have a shot. This is the best shot for peace in the Middle East, like in my lifetime, right? Since Ayatollah took over 47 years ago and been killing Americans.
1: 100%. Senator, switch gears. Will you ever get a vote in the Senate on the Save America voting reform IDs? You know, looking at what California's played out, they can't even total up their election. Can we ever get a vote in the Senate on reform?
7: I've been in the Senate 7 years. This is the most popular bill with Republicans, Independents, and Democrats of any bill out there, right?

0: we get the, can we put the votes together to break it? Something that keep talking about, what can Trump do? What can we do? We've got to get this done for the American public and secure these elections.
1: Is there any chance of a reconciliation bill that would combine, I mean, funding for voter IDs, for example, photo IDs nationally, that qualifies under reconciliation. There's some bills on that, as you know. But also, withhold funds for all this corruption, Senator. All this corruption in Medicaid. Sorry, go ahead.
0: Think about it, Larry. We have to. So the Democrats have said they are going to shut down government September 30. Mm-hmm. Okay, so we're going to go through this. They've done three times since Trump got elected. They're going to do it again. So we have to do one of two things. We have to figure out, we have to do it starting this week. We got to figure out how to pass a continuing resolution so they don't do it through election. Mm-hmm. Or we have to use reconciliation to fund the government like we had to use reconciliation to fund ICE and CBP. And when we do, we can deal with fraud. We can give incentives for people to improve their voting rolls. We can do a lot of incentives, and we can do carrots and sticks with money to try to improve our election laws. So I don't think we're going to have a choice. We got to do something. Our government will get shut down October 1.
1: Right. I agree. You're totally right. That's what the Democratic strategy is. I mean, the question is, Senator, where's the leadership? I mean, you need a bill, don't you? I mean, I need a reconciliation bill.
0: Yeah, we have to all come together and say we have to get this done. It's the right thing for our country. It's good policy, politics too. We don't want to shut down government. The Democrats do. It's our way to continue to fund them. Democrats want to shut down government. Democrats don't want to fund ICE and CBP. Democrats don't want to fund law enforcement. Democrats don't care about your life. And we Republicans, we are going to do it. So I think whether we have to give up recess time. Well, we've got to get these things done for the American public. We've got to secure elections, and we've got to keep this country going. Trump is busting his butt to get the economy going. Democrats are trying to kill the economy every day.
1: The economy is going. It's going very, very well. And our new Fed chairman is not going to stop that. So that's a good point. Last one, Senator Scott. Is this housing bill that's gone through, is this a good bill? Is this going to really help the housing market, which the only part of the economy that's not picking up?
0: Well, I think in my lifetime, Larry, my best friend 2 years out of high school bought a house in the suburbs for $21,000. That house is 50 years older. That would be $250,000. In 242 cities in this country, starter homes are $1 million. Here's the only two things that are going to help that. Balance the budget, get interest rates down. That's number one. Number two is local governments are the ones that are causing housing prices to go up because there's stupid rules and regulations. The federal government can't do anything about it. It'd be great if we could, but it's not. We can do interest rates, but we can't do local regulations that are destroying the cost of housing.
1: Would it help to ease up, capital gains taxes? Maybe you could double the eligibility?
0: Absolutely. I've got a bill called the American Dream Act. Let's give them a tax break for their down payments for starter homes.
1: Oh.
0: Let them put that money in a Roth IRA so they don't have to pay taxes on it so they can do that. That's something the federal government could do. You're right. Tax policy we can do, but I've not supported the housing bill because I don't see how it's going to reduce the cost of housing. That's the problem. Costs are too high. It's all government, government, government, government.
1: Yeah, you're right.
0: We don't need more government.
1: I know. And we shouldn't restrict private lenders worry about private equity companies. They're not the problem. It'd be nice to get mortgage rates back below 6%. And I think that, that might be coming. It's gone up to 6.5%. We had it down below 6.
0: Kevin Warsh is great.
1: Yeah.
0: Kevin's going to do a great job at the Fed.
1: You know, Senator, very few people speak as clearly as you do. I just want to say that. You just lay it right out. And I just love that. And it informs all of our listeners. So thank you. Senator Rick Scott of Florida, true leader. Thank you, sir. Folks, we're going to take a break. And the other side, we're going to do some stock market work. Stock market is hot as a pistol. I'm Kudlow. We'll be right back.
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3: 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Looking for information on all things wine, beer, and cider in the 6